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6: 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I'm Barbara Switek, and I'm glad you're spending part of your day with me. Now, every week, my goal is the same. And that's to help you make steady, informed decisions so that you can retire financially fit, not just on paper, but in real life. Now, let me ask you something. If I asked you right this second, which account pays your electric bill, could you answer me without looking anything up, without asking anybody? And some of you just said it out loud in the car. Good for you. And some of you just got very quiet. And you're the one I'm talking to today. Because there's a sentence I've been hearing for more than 25 years, and it always comes out the same way, almost as a joke. Usually, you know, just with a little wave of the hand. Oh, my husband handles all that. All that. Two words are doing an awful lot of work in that sentence. So I'll usually ask, and this is very gently, tell me what all that includes. And it comes out very slowly. Well, he pays the bills. He talks to the advisor. He knows where everything is. I know we have some accounts somewhere. I couldn't tell you which one is which. And before anybody writes me a letter, it's not always the wife. I have a man in mind right now that he's 68 years old, 31 years at the same company, sharp as they come, and his wife has run every dollar in that house since 1987, and he could not tell you which account their income comes out of. He knows the golf schedule down to the tee time. He knows the money. So this isn't really a men and women show. It's almost every house I've ever seen, one person pays the bills and knows the accounts, and the other person doesn't. That's all. But I'm going to talk about women today, and I'm going to tell you why. Because women tend to live longer, and that's not my opinion. That's just how it usually goes, which means that whoever paid the bills for the first 40 years of that marriage, she's very often the one paying them for the last 10. And in my book, I write about 9 out of 10 women will be solely in charge of the household money at some point in their lives. 9 out of 10. So look around the next time you're at church or standing in line at the grocery store. Nearly every woman in that room is going to be the one writing the checks by herself before it's all over. And there was a report that was published in June that I want you to know about, and it's from the LIMRA Retirement Income Institute. And they study retirement income, and the report is called A Widow's Walk to Financial Confidence. They put the number of widows in this country at about 11.7 million. 11.7 million women. And the report says a great many of them are handling the household finances for the first time in their lives, starting the week of the funeral. Two findings in that report that really caught my attention. Widowed women, 65 and older, have higher poverty rates than the people around them. Not a rough patch, but actual poverty. And that's the word the research uses. And the second one is that grief gets in the way of thinking. It's right there in the report. Grief can change how a person makes decisions. And that's the season when every one of those decisions lands on her desk. So picture how this actually goes. The casseroles are still on the counter. The thank you notes aren't written yet. And there's a man on the phone who needs to know what she wants to do about the rollover. Now, if I'm describing your situation, I want to say something to you, and I really mean this. You haven't done anything wrong. Nobody set out to keep you in the dark. There was no plot. But what's happened is that decades ago, the two of you split up the chores the way every couple does. He took the checkbook and the accounts. You took the children, the house, the doctors, and about 900 other things. And neither of you ever went back and traded jobs for a while. Why would you? I mean, it was working fine. So let me explain. You do not have a knowledge problem. You have a 50-year-old chore list that nobody ever updated. And here's the picture that I want you to see in your mind right now. You've been in the car the whole time. 30 years, 40 years. You know this road. You've watched every mile of it go by out the window. You read the map. You've picked the restaurants. You've been awake the entire trip. But you have never once had the wheel in your hands. And riding the road and driving it, those are two entirely different things. I had a woman who came to me about 3 weeks after her husband's funeral, and she brought a box, a regular file box, the kind, you know, that you'd buy at the office store. She still had it with her, and she put it on her lap, and then she sat it down and turned it towards me so that I could see what was inside. 11 statements, 9 different companies, and 2 of those names she'd never heard of in her whole life. Her husband's handwriting on the outside of the folders. And then she said, Barb, I don't know which one of these is the one that we live on. Now, I want you to remember this woman because the decisions she made over the next 90 days are the important part. And they are not the decisions that you'd guess. I'm going to come back to her right after the break. Now, if that box just gave you a small, maybe a cold feeling, I'd like you to have my book. It's called Retire Financially Fit. And I wrote it for the woman holding that box about 4 years before she had to hold it. So after the show today, I want you to go to retirefinanciallyfit.com. 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It's complimentary. I'm even going to pay the postage for you. Okay, wherever you are, driving, cooking, out walking, you don't need paper and you certainly don't need to pull over. But I have 4 questions for you, so just answer them in your head. 1, which account does your monthly income actually come out of? Not the balance, but which account? 2, what is the name of the person who manages it? Not the company, the person. Could you dial them up right now? 3, when one of your 2 Social Security checks stop and one of them does, what happens to your month? And 4, if I set a stack of mail in front of you tomorrow with a deadline buried in it, would you know which envelope mattered? Now, how'd you do? I'll tell you what I usually see. People get one, sometimes two, if they've had a scare. And I'd like you to notice something about those four questions. Not one of them was hard. Not one of them asked you to understand investing or taxes or a single thing anybody could call complicated. Every one of them is a location question. Where is it? And who do I call? And that's exactly why I'm not worried about you. If the problem were the retirement is too complicated for the person in the passenger seat, I'd have bad news for a lot of families. But in my experience, that's rarely the problem. The problem is that nobody ever showed her where everything is. I was talking with a couple just last year who had been married 41 years. Lovely people. He'd been an engineer, and I asked her a question, not a hard one. I asked which account their monthly income came out of. And there was a pause, maybe 4 seconds. And in those 4 seconds, she looked over at him, not because she didn't know the answer. She looked over to check whether she was allowed to answer. Nobody in that house had ever done a thing to make her feel that way. But 41 years of a person paying every bill will do that to a marriage. And it happens so slowly that nobody in the house notices that it's happening. She'd raised 3 children. She'd ran a school district's payroll for 19 years. She just wasn't sure the money was her department. In a lot of houses, I think the reason nobody ever sat down and went through the accounts is smaller and sadder than people expect. He didn't want to bring it up because bringing it up means saying out loud that one of the two of you is going to pass away first. So the two of them never had that conversation for 40 years. And if you've been the one in the passenger seat, you were carrying something else the whole time. The children, your parents, the house, the appointments that no one remembers. One chore on that list never got traded back and forth, and it turned out to be the one that decides what the last 20 years of your life looks like. And one more thing, almost none of what you need to know is written down anywhere in that house. It isn't in the will. It isn't on a statement. There's no folder in the office labeled how our money works. It's all in one person's head. Which password goes with which account? Why they moved that money in 2019? What the plan was for the rental? We insure the house. We insure the cars. We insure the man himself. And the one thing with no copy of it anywhere is how the money runs. So if you remember one sentence from our time together today, I'd like it to be this one. You don't get to pick the day somebody hands you the keys. So don't let the first day that you drive be the worst day of your life. And by now, you've probably already decided whether today's show is about you and your home. If it is, here's the question I really want answered before another month goes by. What does your income actually look like the day one of you isn't here? And that's exactly what we're going to figure out on a discovery call. Which account it comes from, what stops, what's left. So I want you to call 800-883-1518. Again, 800-883-1518. And make that call this week while it's an ordinary week. Nobody gets a warning about the other kind. So back to the woman with the box. She was not careless and she was not foolish. She made 4 decisions in the first 90 days, and every single person in her life told her she was being sensible. Her son told her, her neighbors told her, the man at the bank told her. 3 of those 4 decisions cost her money. And the most expensive one was the one everybody congratulated her on. 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
6: 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Now, before the break, I asked you four questions. Which account the income comes out of? Who manages it? What happens when one Social Security check stops? And which piece of mail matters? Most people I asked get one of the four, and I'd guess a few of you got none of them, and you've been a little quiet in the car ever since. That's all right. That's exactly why I picked this for today. And I gave you the sentence that I wanted you to remember. Don't let the first day you drive be the worst day of your life. Now, I want to talk about the day the keys actually change hands, because I don't think most families have pictured that day correctly. When people picture it, they picture a funeral. And sometimes that's exactly how it happens. But there are three ways a woman ends up alone with the checkbook, and only one of them involves a funeral. The first one is what everybody thinks of. One of you goes first. The second one is divorce, and it happens after 60, more than people realize. 31 years of marriage, and now there are two rents, two utility bills, two car insurance payments, where there used to be one of each. And half the savings has to cover all of that. I've had women sit down with me at 58 years old, holding a settlement agreement and asking me a question I personally find very hard to hear. Is half enough? And they honestly do not know, because they've never once seen what the whole was. But the third one is what I want you to think hardest about. The third one is that he's still sitting right there in his chair and he can't do the finances anymore. That's the one that almost nobody plans for. There's no funeral. Nothing arrives in the mail. He looks the same. He sounds mostly the same. He asks you the same question twice on Tuesday. Then he pays the water bill three times in 1 month. And you'll find out what you don't know while the one person who could have told you is sitting 8 feet away and he can't. I'm going to say something because I feel it really needs to be said. That third one happens more often than the funeral does. And I have almost never seen a family get ready for it. They'll buy the long-term care coverage. They'll sign the medical directive. And that's good. Careful people do all of that. And then nobody in that house has ever written down which account they have or which one the income comes out of. I talked with a woman a while back whose husband had a stroke at 71. He came home. He knows her. He still watches his programs in the same chair. In a lot of ways, they got lucky, but he cannot tell her where anything is. He tries. He'll get three or four words into a sentence, and then you can see it just leaves him. And he looks at her, and she smiles and says, "It's all right." And then she goes into the other room and looks at a stack of paper that she doesn't understand. She said something to me that I think about more than she'll probably ever guess. She said, "Barb, he's right there. He's sitting right there. And I still have to figure all of this out by myself. No obituary, no life insurance check, nobody sending flowers. Just a Tuesday where the man who always paid the bills quietly stops paying them. And in my experience, it's 8 or 9 months before anybody in that family says things out loud." Now, whichever the three it is, what I watch happen next goes one of two ways. Some women sprint. They sell the house, move closer to the daughter, pay off the mortgage, cash out the accounts, because doing something feels better than sitting still in a quiet house. And the rest, they just freeze. Don't open up the envelopes. Don't return the advisor's call. Don't look at the statements. 11 months go by and hundreds of thousands of dollars sits in checking, earning almost nothing at all. And the freezing is not laziness, not even close. It's that half those envelopes are addressed to him, and some of them have his handwriting on the front. A woman told me she kept the mail in a laundry basket in the spare room for almost a year. She knew exactly where it was. She walked past that door every single day. So which one would you be? Not which one should you be. Which one would you actually be? And you already know. You knew before I finished asking. And I want to be fair to both of them. Sprinting and freezing are decent human responses. Being frightened. Scared. They both end in the same place. In both of them, the calendar decides what happens to your money instead of you. And I'll tell you where a lot of this comes from, and then I'm going to leave it alone. My grandmother lived to be 97 years old. And after my grandfather died, she said something that I've never forgotten. She wasn't concerned when she said it. That's just the part that really gets me. She said, "They will take care of me." Now, while we're waiting on my grandmother, let me put something into your hands. 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And here's why I pointed you at that chapter. The person who ends up alone is often the person who ends up living the longest. My grandmother was on her own for several of those 97 years. So the woman who never handled the money is usually the same woman who has to make it stretch the farthest. Now picture a grocery cart. $40,000 a year buys you a certain life. Your heat, your house, your car in the driveway. 30 years out, at the inflation we've averaged over a long stretch of time, that same cart runs a little over $101,000. $101,000 to buy exactly what $40,000 buys you this afternoon. Not a nicer car, not a better house, the very same groceries. And I'm not telling you that to frighten you. I'm telling you that because who's standing there in year 28 to find out? In most marriages, it's her pushing the same cart with a number that didn't move. Which brings me back to the woman with the box. She made four decisions in the first 90 days. In month two, she took everything out of the stock market and put it in the bank because she couldn't stand watching it move up and down. In month four, the life insurance came and she paid off the house. And that's the one that everybody congratulated her on. Her son called it smart. Her neighbor said she was lucky to be able to do it. A very nice man at the bank shook her hand. And here's the part that I want you to hear. That was the safest decision she made all year. It was also the most expensive one. Now, paying off a house is not a mistake. I've had families do it, and I've been glad that they did. The trouble was the order and the month. She moved a large piece of what was going to be 30 years of monthly income into the walls of a house. And she did it in month four, before one single person had sat down and told her what her monthly income was going to be. So today, she owns her home free and clear, which is a lovely thing. And she is short about $800 a month. And a house doesn't hand you $800 on the first of the month. It just sits there being worth something. But she can't spend a bedroom. And I'm not your accountant, and where money comes from changes what it costs. And that's something that I'd really like to review with you before making any recommendations. But the decision itself was made in month four, when nobody should be making decisions like that at all. The third decision was that she canceled her review meeting twice, and then she stopped answering the phone. Not because she didn't care, because opening that folder meant he was really gone. And the fourth one is the one we caught. At month nine, she was about to put the house on the market. Her daughter called me first. That's the only reason that I'm telling you this story with a decent ending. Now, here's the cost that never shows up on any statement. There's a second loss hiding inside the first one, and hardly anybody warns a widow about it. You lose the person. Everybody knows that one. The casseroles arrive, the phones ring, and then about 6 weeks later, when the phone has stopped ringing, you lose the second thing. You lose the version of your life that you knew how to operate, and nobody brings a casserole for that one. And I've watched what that does to a capable woman. She starts apologizing for asking, for not knowing, for taking somebody's time with a question about her own money. I've had women in their 70s say, "I'm sorry" to me 4 times in 20 minutes, and not one of them had a thing to be sorry for. And I'll tell you what I think is really going on here. She isn't apologizing for the question. She's apologizing for the years, for all the time that this could have been sorted out over a cup of coffee on an ordinary Saturday, and it wasn't. That's what she's carrying, and she didn't put it there by herself. So if you're the husband and you're the one who pays the bills in your home, I'd like a minute with you. You are not protecting her by keeping the money simple for her. I know that's how it feels. It feels considerate. It feels like carrying something heavy so that she doesn't have to. But what it actually does is hands her 9 accounts and a stack of mail on the worst week of her life. And you will not be in the room to explain any of it. And that's the part that I want you to really understand. If you're the one who pays the bills and you just felt something inside of you, that's the whole point of this time together. Sit down and go through it with her this week while it's still an ordinary week and nothing has happened. That's all a discovery call is a conversation where your income comes from, what changes if one of you isn't here, and where the red flags are. I want you to call me 800-883-1518. And at the end of that call, you're going to have a better idea of where you stand. Make sure you're both on that call. Again, 800-883-1518. Now, when we come back, I'll give you the 4 things. 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
6: 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I'm Barbara Switek, and this is Retire Financially Fit. And if you stayed with me through the last segment, you heard some hard things. Let's talk about the other half. Because not knowing where your money is, that's fixable. And I want to say that before really I say anything else. It may be the only thing in my whole line of work that's fixable in one afternoon. I can't fix a bad stock market for you, and I can't give you back years that you didn't save. But this one, not knowing where the money is, this one, you can be done by dinner. But first, I really want to go back to those 6 words my grandmother said. My grandmother lived to 97 years old. She buried my grandfather, and then she went on for several years without him. She was a little woman, she was sharp, and she kept a house that you could have eaten off the floor. And she had 2 financial advisors. 2. Not none. 2. So this was not a woman sitting alone with a coffee can of money. She had help. And on paper, she had more help than most people ever get. And both of them had her invested like somebody in her 40s. Aggressive. All growth. The sort you'd want when you've got 30 working years ahead of you and a paycheck covering your life. She had neither of those things. She was in her 80s. Now, I don't tell you that to be hard on those two men. I don't know what conversations they had or didn't have, but I know what it did to her, and I know what she said to me about it. And she wasn't crying when she said it. She was sitting in her chair with her hands in her lap, and she said, "They told me they would take care of me." Six words. That's the part that stays with me for all of these years. Now, I want you to notice something about my grandmother, because I think it's the whole point of our show today. She hadn't done anything wrong, nothing. She'd been married a long time. My grandfather handled everything, and really the way that men did of that generation. And then he was gone, and two professionals stepped in, and she did the reasonable thing. She trusted him. She asked questions. She just didn't know what questions there were to ask. And that's not a failing. You can't ask about things that you've never been shown. She saw the statements, but she really didn't know what they were telling her. It looked official. It came in the mail. It had her name on it. So here's what I took from my grandmother. Having an advisor is not the same thing as being protected. Those two different sentences, and a great many good people think that's one sentence. I don't wonder why I do this work. I've known the answer since I was standing in her living room. Now, I have spent two segments telling you about the passenger seat, and let me tell you what to actually do about it. And it's smaller than maybe you think. It's not a class. You don't have to learn investing. You have to drive the road once in the daylight with the person who knows it sitting right beside you. That's it. That's the whole idea. Think about how you'd teach anybody to drive. You wouldn't hand them a manual about engines. You'd get them in the car on a Sunday afternoon when there's no traffic and nothing has gone wrong yet, and you'd let them do it while you sat there. That's all teaching has ever been. Hardly anybody learns a road at 2 a.m. in the rain with everybody in the car shouting at them. Precisely the conditions under which a great many women end up learning where the money is. Because this is where I think most families get it wrong. They decide the answer is education. They picture the wife taking a course, reading a book about mutual funds, learning what a bond is. She doesn't need any of that. What she needs is to have done it once on an ordinary day while the person who knows the route is sitting there to answer the questions. And I'd go further. I think the education idea is where this never gets done, because when you tell somebody the answer is a course, you've handed them a project, and projects get put off. Nobody schedules a Saturday to learn about mutual funds, but almost anybody will sit down for an hour and write out where things are. That takes no courage and no math. So we've been asking the wrong things of people and then wondering why they don't do it. So let me tell you what that looks like at your house. Four things, and none of them costs a dollar. Now, before I give you the four, I'd like to give you my book, Retire Financially Fit. 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That's where I write about living a long time and what that does to a plan. After the show today, I want you to go to retirefinanciallyfit.com, where you can even call 800-883-1518 and request a copy. 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We're even going to pay the postage for you. Again, 800-883-1518. Okay, here are the four. Number one, one page, not a binder, not a spreadsheet, one page. And I want you to be specific about what goes on it, because most people put the wrong things on it. Do not write down the balances. The balances change and they're not the point. I want you to write down the addresses. Every account you have, where it lives, and the name and the phone number of a human being who can be called about it. Pension, Social Security, the old 401k from the job in 1994, the life insurance that nobody's looked at since the children were small. And then tell one other person in the family where it is. One, that's enough. Now, number two, know which check pays for the groceries. Most households have money sitting in five or six different places. Only one or two of them actually send you

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4: Actor and one of the most organized men you will ever meet. He keeps the pantry alphabetized, everything faces forward, there's a system, and I'm apparently not always following that system. And if you asked him today which account our incomes come out of, he'd look at me. So it goes both directions. It's got nothing to do with who's smarter. It's who's been doing which chores. Now, some of you are not going to write that page. And I think I know why. And it isn't laziness, and it has nothing to do with money. It's that sitting down at that table means saying out loud that one of the two of you is going to die first. And nobody wants to spend an afternoon saying that. I understand that. I really do. But turn it around with me for a moment. Talking about it does not make it happen any sooner. That is not how any of this works. All you're deciding is whether she learns where the money is on a Saturday afternoon or during the week she buries you. That's the whole choice. Not whether she learns it, when she learns it, and who's sitting there when she does. I had a couple do that 90 days last year. He paid every bill for 40 years, and he was the one who brought it up. He'd had a health scare, turned out to really be nothing, but it got his attention the way that those things typically do. 90 days she paid every bill. And he sat next to her and answered whatever she asked. He told me later that the hardest part was keeping his hands off the keyboard. And at the end of it, she told me something that I've repeated a dozen times since. She said, "I didn't learn anything I couldn't have learned in an afternoon. I just never knew I was allowed to ask." And that's what I want for you. Not a course, not a project. One afternoon and permission. And if you'd like somebody in the room while you drive that first time, that's exactly what we do on a discovery call. Include the other person, both of you, one conversation, and we're going to find out which account your income comes out of, what stops when Social Security checks stop, and what that leaves you. 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
2: 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I'm Barbara Switek, and this is my favorite part of the show. This is the mailbag. And every week, I pull out a few of the questions that listeners send to me. And I know that I read every one of them myself. I noticed something reading through the stack. Hardly anybody wrote in to ask me what to invest in. They wrote to ask whether it's all right to ask. And if you'd like to send me a question, my email is barb@retirefinanciallyfit.com. Send me your first name and the town that you're listening from. And if I read your questions on the air, I'm going to send you a little something to say thank you. All right, let's go ahead and get started. I have Loretta, and she is from Peyton, and she writes, I'm 64, and my husband handles all of our finances. He's healthy and sharp, and I trust him completely. How do I bring things up? Like, what happens if something happens to you? I don't want to sound like I'm planning for him to die. Now, Loretta, that's the best question in the stack. And I'd guess 1,000 people just lean toward the radio. So don't bring it up that way. The whole answer is don't say what happens if something happens to you. That sentence has a funeral in it, and a funeral is all he's going to hear. Maybe say this instead. If you were ever laid up for, let's say, 6 weeks, I'd want to be able to pay the bills without bothering you about it. 6 weeks, a bad back, a knee, something ordinary. Every man I watched hear that version says the same thing. He says, well, yeah, that's fair. Because you haven't asked him to imagine dying. You've asked him to let you help. And then don't turn it into a big meeting with an agenda. Ask him for one page, every account, where it is, who to call about it, and nothing else. Hopefully that helps you through this challenge of how to ask questions that are awkward. The next one is from Harland, and he is from Fountain. He says, I'm 71, and I'm the one who does our money. My wife has no interest whatsoever. I've tried explaining it, and her eyes just glaze over. Am I supposed to force her? No, Harland, you are not. I'd never tell you to do that, but I think you're teaching maybe the wrong subject. I bet you've been trying to explain investments to her, you know, how the accounts work, why you did what you did. She doesn't need any of that, and she's telling you so with her eyes. So maybe try this instead. Don't teach her a thing. Just show her which accounts you have, who to call about each one, and which one your monthly income comes out of. That's not a lesson. That's a map. And hardly anybody glazes over at a map. And Harlan, one more thing. It may not be boredom. Sometimes what looks like no interest is a woman who decided 40 years ago that she was bad with numbers, and she's been protecting herself from finding out ever again. So gently, she may not be bored at all. And sometimes it helps to have maybe someone else help explain things to her, maybe other than yourself. I'd be happy to meet with both of you. Give me a call. Set up that discovery call, 800-883-1518. Okay, we have Juanita, and she is from here in the Springs. I'm 58 and divorced 2 years ago after 31 years of marriage. I got half of everything. I don't know if half is enough, and I'm scared to find out. Ooh, well, Juanita, first, I'm sorry. I mean, 31 years is a long time, and the money part is the part that nobody helps you with. Now, the honest answer, half is a number. It isn't an answer. Half of enough for two people together is very often not enough for one person alone. Two households cost more than one, but I can't tell you how to stand without a lot more information. What I can tell you is this: being scared to add it up is the expensive part. You are 58. If the answer is that something needs to change, you have real time to change it, real options. At 68, the same answer has far fewer doors in it. So let's find out now while finding out is still useful. That's not a hard conversation, and I'd love to help you. That's what the discovery call is all about, a chance to look at your situation and to see if there's any red flags or are you going to be okay. So give me a call, 800-883-1518. Looks like we have Everett, and he is from Falcon. He says, my wife passed away 14 months ago. She did all the bill paying. I have about 3 months of mail in a box in the dining room, and I haven't opened it. I'm 69, and I feel ridiculous. Everett, you are not ridiculous. You are the third person to send me that exact letter this year, and two of the three were men. So I'd like you to do one thing, and only one thing. I want you to set aside 1 hour, not a weekend, 1 hour, and take that box and make three piles, a pile for bills, a pile for statements, and a pile for junk. Don't pay anything. Don't decide anything. Don't cancel a single thing. Just three piles, and then go do something else, because that box isn't paperwork, Everett. Every envelope in it has her in it somewhere, and that's why it's still sitting there, and that's perfectly fine. But the pile does not get smaller on its own, and 1 hour is going to tell you whether anything in it is urgent. And one more thing, don't sell anything this year, not the house, not the investments, nothing. You have my permission to be slow. 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The book is my gift to you, and we're going to pay the postage. Okay, we have Adele, and she is in Castle Rock, and she writes, we've had the same financial advisor for 12 years. In 12 years, he has never once had a conversation with me, only my husband. Am I being oversensitive? Adele, I'd say no, you're not being oversensitive. 12 years is not an oversight. 1 year is an oversight. 12 years is a habit. And I'll say what I said earlier in the show. You are the one most likely to still be here in 20 years. So that man has spent 12 years building a relationship with the one of you who will need him least. Now, I'd give him maybe one chance. People can be thoughtless without being bad at their job. But I'd ask to be on the next call, and you need to tell him I'd like to be included from here on out. And if he's glad that you asked, wonderful. But if he talks past you again, you have your answer, and you didn't have to make a scene to get it. Okay, so we have Virgil, and he is from Colorado Springs. He says, I'm 70. And I want to write all our passwords down on paper. My son says, never write passwords down. So who is right? Well, Virgil, you're both right. And you're arguing about really the wrong thing. Your son is right about a sticky note on the monitor. Nobody should do that. But a written list locked in a drawer in your own home that one other person knows about, that beats nothing. And nothing is what most houses have. And one thing I'd also add, call the places where your money is and ask about naming a trusted contact, somebody they're allowed to reach out to if they can't reach you. And it costs nothing, and hardly anybody does it. And whatever you decide, tell somebody where that list is. A list no one can find is just paper. One more, and this is the one that I've been saving for last. And it's from Marguerite, and she is in Castle Rock, and she's 79 years old. And she writes, I've been married 54 years, and I have never once written a check. I'm not stupid. I raised four children, and I ran the school library in our own town for 20 years. I don't know how the money got away from me, and I am too embarrassed to ask my own husband. Well, Marguerite, I don't think you're embarrassed about money at all. I think you're embarrassed about time. About 54 years of it. So let me tell you what I think actually happened, because I don't believe anybody ever has. Sometime around maybe 1972, two young people made a perfectly sensible deal without ever calling it one. He handled the checkbook, you handled the children, the house, the library, and about 900 other things. And that deal worked for 54 years. It worked beautifully. The only trouble with it is that neither of you was ever handed a reason to go back and look at it again. That's not failure of intelligence. That's one of the oldest arrangements there is, running a little longer than maybe it should have. And as far as for being embarrassed to ask him, I'd like you to consider that he may be embarrassed too. I mean, 54 years is a long time to have meant to bring something up. There's a decent chance he's been waiting for you to ask because he didn't know how to start. So don't ask him to teach you anything. Ask him to show you what you own and where it is. Maybe on a Sunday morning over a cup of coffee. You ran a library. You're not going to have any trouble with a list. So I want to thank you for writing that question down and sending it in to me. I know that took a lot of courage. So before I let you all go today, if you've ever been the one who's looked at all of it, or you're the one who's been looking at it alone for 40 years, I'd like you to really go through it with me. And we can do that with a discovery call. That's what it's for. We're going to look at where your income comes from, what changes when one of you isn't here, and whether anything needs your attention. And at the end of the call, you're going to have a better idea of where you stand. 800-883-1518. Again, 800-883-1518. Now, one thing I'd like you to work on before our next show. Sit down with the other person in your home and write one page. Not the balances, but every account, where it lives, and the name of the person who can be called about it. That's it. One page. Then tell the other person where you put it. I have watched that one page do more good in a family than most investment decisions I've ever helped somebody make. And one last thing before I let you go. Everything we've talked about for the last hour started with one woman, my grandmother. And she wasn't asking anybody to make her rich. She really never wanted that. She was asking somebody to make sure she'd be all right. And nobody ever showed her enough to know whether she was. If that hadn't happened to her, I'm not sure they'd be a retire financially fit at all. So when I ask you to spend some time writing one page, I'm not asking you as an advisor. I'm asking you because I watched what it cost a woman I love to never have one. And remember the sentence, you don't get to pick the day that somebody hands you the keys. So don't let the first day you drive be the worst day of your life. Remember, you've worked way too hard and for too long to leave your retirement to chance. That's our show for today. I'm Barbara Switek, and this has been Retire Financially Fit. 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
9: During a 2025 track meet, Anthony claimed it was self-defense. Interior Secretary Doug Burgum says data centers can expand tax bases and cut utility costs.
10: The output, the manufactured intelligence, which we need. We need it for education, for healthcare, for defense, for all kinds of breakthrough. Yeah, we need it for everything.
9: Burgum also tells Fox News, though, that the centers really aren't the right fit for every community. Hawaii is bracing for more rough weather. In this case, a tropical storm, Mokay, is expected to pass by the Big Island less than a week after what was once Hurricane Lala left deadly flooding when it sideswiped the islands. 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
11: From the Weather Center, overnight expect partly cloudy skies with a low of 59. Tomorrow anticipate a mix of sunshine and clouds with the possibility of a thunderstorm in some areas during the afternoon hours. The high will reach 87 degrees. Tomorrow night there may be isolated thunderstorms in the evening, otherwise mainly clear with a low of 62. Looking ahead to Monday, there will be a blend of sun and clouds with the chance of isolated thunderstorms late in the afternoon. The temperature will climb to 88. I'm AccuWeather meteorologist Jason Caterina for AM 1460 and FM 101.1, The Answer.
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25: James Tallarico in Texas makes appalling comments about race and criminal justice. We have the audio and my commentary straight ahead. Congressman Ralph Norman of South Carolina is coming by this hour. One of two Republicans left in the runoff to replace Lindsey Graham on the November ballot. Interesting conversation ahead. And we have breaking new polling out of Michigan on both the Senate and gubernatorial races. Our friends at AARP have fresh data. John Hishta is here, and you don't want to miss that. It's Friday, August the 21st. I'm Scott Jennings, broadcasting for Salem and coming to you live from Louisville, Kentucky. On this day in 1858, thousands of people poured into Ottawa, Illinois, to witness a rhetorical confrontation unlike anything America had ever seen. On one side stood the powerful incumbent U.S. Senator, a nationally famous Democrat known as the Little Giant. On the other, a lanky former congressman, largely unknown throughout the country, there to compete for the incumbent seat. It was a campaign debate, but the question afoot was much larger. Would slavery be allowed to spread into America's Western territories? The senator argued that the people of each territory should decide the issue for themselves. His challenger warned that slavery was morally wrong and that a nation divided against itself could not stand. The format was grueling. One candidate spoke for an hour. The other answered for 90 minutes. And the first then returned for a 30-minute rebuttal. And Ottawa, Illinois, was only the beginning. The two men would meet 7 times across the state. And the incumbent senator would ultimately keep his seat that November. But newspapers carried the challenger's words across the country, transforming a little-known prairie lawyer into a national political figure. 2 years later, the men would face each other again, this time for the presidency. The little giant, Stephen A. Douglas, versus the lanky lawyer, Abraham Lincoln. You know how that turned out. And it all started with the beginning of the Lincoln-Douglas debates on this day, August the 21st, 1858. You know, questions of equal justice under the law have permeated our political debates for decades. And today's Democratic luminaries appear to be backtracking. I bring you the story today of James Tallarico, the Democrat candidate for the United States Senate in Texas. He took to the radio airwaves yesterday to argue that you should be afforded different criminal justice outcomes based on the color of your skin. Let me repeat. Different criminal justice outcomes based on the color of your skin. Tallarico was asked to comment on the case of Carmelo Anthony, the 17-year-old African-American teenager who stabbed to death fellow teenager Austin Metcalf at a high school track meet. Anthony was sentenced to 35 years in prison for that murder, and hearings are underway as Anthony's new defense seeks a retrial. All of this is going on as Mr. Tallarico appeared on a popular morning radio show called The Breakfast Club. It's extremely influential in the African-American community. I want you to listen to this exchange as Tallarico is asked about the Carmelo Anthony trial. Cut 7.
0: From Texas, we see what happened with Carmelo Anthony, and you said it was a tragedy.
1: Yeah.
0: What did you mean by that?
1: Well, I've done a lot of work in the State House on justice reform, and right now we've got a system that doesn't serve all Americans equally, and we know that black Texans have been have not gotten the justice they deserve in many cases. And you know, I'm not an expert on this particular case, but I know that there were no black members of the jury. And to me, that's the only evidence you need to really prove that this system is not working for black Texans.
25: This is astonishing. The evidence in the case is not really in dispute. Anthony killed Metcalf. This African-American kid killed a white kid after an argument at a track meet. Stabbed him in the heart with a knife. Up close. Personal. Cold-blooded murder. But Tallarico looks at this case and says, if only there had been some black jurors, Carmelo Anthony could have gotten away with it. Let's set up the politics of this, by the way. Tallarico defeated an African-American woman named Jasmine Crockett in the Democratic primary to win this nomination. And now he's doing poorly, very poorly, with black Democrats in Texas. And he thinks the way to win them over is to say, I will literally let you kill any white person that you want. This sort of pandering is a level of racism that I cannot even begin to understand. Let's get back to Tallarico's statements. This is a civilization-destroying view of criminal justice. The idea that the color of your skin, of either the defendant or a juror, should determine the outcome of a murder case? Many have asserted that the jury was all white. That's false. Of the 12 jurors, 3 were racial minorities, including Asian and Indian. 8 were women, 4 were men. Of the 18 total jurors, including the alternates, 6 were minorities. But does any of this even matter? In a murder case, you look at the evidence, testimony, witnesses, the weapon, and you ask a jury to make a decision. And that decision cannot be, well, even if he did it, we share a skin color, so I should probably let this defendant get away with murder. But that's exactly what James Tallarico is arguing for here. Can you imagine anything more racist? Tallarico thinks that if Carmelo Anthony had faced a jury of black people, they would have ignored the evidence, which is overwhelming, and let him go. That's what Tallarico thinks of black voters in Texas, that they would set aside their duties as citizens and members of the community in good standing to excuse a murder based on the color of the defendant's skin. This is the literal opposite of what so many black Americans fought so valiantly to achieve. Equal justice under the law means no criminal justice outcome is dependent on the color of your skin. If a black teenager commits murder and the evidence proves it, he is guilty. If a white teenager commits murder and the evidence proves it, he is guilty. The jury is not asked to balance the cosmic racial scales in an individual murder trial. It is asked to deliver justice for the victim and to protect the community in which it serves. But in Tallarico's view, a black teenager, apparently, should be able to stab to death a white teenager in the name of, quote, making the system work for black people. I would submit that the system works for no one when the race of the defendant is more important than the evidence in the case. And I would submit that Tallarico has strange, even racist, one could argue, views about the character of black Texans who wind up on juries. Does he really believe that black Texans would look beyond evidence and the law to permit murder simply because the defendant was also black? Does he realize what he is saying about the character of his fellow Texans, his fellow Americans? Now, we brought you the story earlier this week of Tallarico believing that black Americans are too stupid to figure out how to use an ID to vote. Now, he apparently thinks black Americans are of such low character that they would openly permit murder in their communities because, well, I guess that's what he thinks their top priorities are for their neighborhood. I am flabbergasted by this man. And I sense that he has no idea, none whatsoever, what these racist ideas sound like coming out of his silly, unserious, pandering mouth. Scott Jennings is broadcasting to you on Salem. 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It just may be that you'll be sharing your Relief Factor story with us very soon. When we come back, Jill Biden says her husband may have had a spiked drink before the 2024 fateful debate. This audio is crazy after this. You know, we hear a lot these days about conviction, but real conviction isn't measured by what you say when it's easy. It is measured by what you're willing to do when your beliefs are tested. And that's what makes Charlie Kirk, American Martyr, worth watching. Oh, our friend Charlie. At its heart, this is not a political story. It is the story of a man whose Christian faith shaped his character, guided his decisions, and gave him the courage to stand firm in the face of opposition. Charlie understood that faith isn't something that we practice for an hour on Sunday and then leave it behind. It's meant to influence how we live, how we lead, and how we serve others every day. Charlie's story challenges each of us to consider the legacy that we're building through our own faithfulness and whether we are willing to live boldly for Christ when it matters most. Go to angel.com/SJ. Do it today. Become an Angel Guild member. And when you do, you can watch Charlie Kirk, American Martyr, and help bring more stories of faith, courage, and conviction to audiences around the world.
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28: Replace one form of unchecked power with another. Washington understood the difference between authority and ownership. In 1775, he declared, "When we assume the soldier, we do not lay aside the citizen." Even as commander of America's army, Washington remembered that he remained one of the people, and that the power entrusted to him was never his to keep. He did not fight to rule America, he fought so Americans could govern themselves. Washington's example gave the young nation something more than victory. It gave America a standard for leadership. Those who hold power must remain accountable to the people they serve. Because in a free nation, leadership is not ownership. It is a duty and a trust.
29: Picture this, you're on a date, and then bad breath happens. Confidence gone. Here's the truth. Most gums and mints are just bad breath band-aids, but not Zelman's Minty Mouth. The functional breath freshener you...
25: It is Friday, August the 21st, Common Sense for the American People. By the way, coming up in about 10 minutes, we have Ralph Norman of South Carolina here. He's one of the two remaining Republicans vying to replace Lindsey Graham on the November Senate ballot. The other is Darlene Graham, Lindsey Graham's sister. She has the president's endorsement. But Ralph Norman finished second in that runoff. He's a congressman. He ran for governor this year. Some people think he may actually be ahead in that campaign. It's close, and he's coming by. He's being outspent, and the president's working for his opponent, but Ralph's hanging in there. I don't know where you all stand on this, but I'm looking forward to talking to Ralph. I've known Ralph Norman for 20 years, and I'm kind of fascinated by his journey, so we'll have that conversation in a minute. I remain, by the way, flabbergasted at this James Tallarico story we just brought you. The idea that a candidate for the United States Senate would argue that you perhaps should get away with murder because of the color of your skin, or that a juror might find you guilty or not guilty based on the color of your skin. I mean, Tallarico's clearly implying in his comments that if we could just get some black jurors, you guys could get away with murder. It is so racist what he is saying. He has this need to pander. And it leads to these appallingly racist statements. Earlier he was saying, effectively, that black voters are too dumb to figure out how to use an ID to vote. Now he's saying black jurors will let you get away with murder as long as you're black. Does he not understand what he is saying about the intelligence and the character of these voters that he seeks to persuade? It's insulting. Black Texans, black Americans do not need Tallarico or any other Democrat to grant them permission to disregard the law or to commit violence and murder. They need safe neighborhoods. They need prosecutors who prosecute. They need juries who honestly examine evidence and hold criminals accountable. And they need political leaders who believe they possess the same judgment, integrity, and sense of civic responsibility as any other American. All men are created equal. All Americans deserve equal justice under the law. There's a reason that Lady Justice wears a blindfold. But with this obscene pandering, Tallarico thinks he is flattering black voters. He's actually insulting them. He is reducing responsible citizens down to racial partisans who cannot or will not follow the evidence or the law when another human being has been murdered. It is utterly disqualifying for high office. Unbelievable. It's a close race in Texas. I don't know what's going to happen, by the way. Close race down there. Another story I want to bring you. Jill Biden has sat down for a podcast interview. And in it, she raised or affirmed that at least the possibility exists that Joe Biden was roofied before that fateful debate against Trump in the summer of 24. Let's hear a little audio from the debate, guys. Play that.
5: And I'm going to continue to move until we get the total ban on the total initiative relative to what we're going to do with more Border Patrol and more asylum officers.
7: President Trump?
9: I really don't know what he said at the end of that sentence. I don't think he knows what he said either. Look.
25: You remember Biden was absolutely, I don't even know how to describe it now. I mean, you remember what happened. Well, listen to Jill Biden talking about it now. Cut four.
11: Still to this day, you don't have a gut instinct on what was that moment.
12: No, I mean, there's all kinds of theories. You know, he had been traveling. I know he was tired. He didn't feel well that day when I saw him. But there was nothing definitive that I could point to. And I had been on the road for 2 weeks up mm-hmm. until that moment. Mm-hmm. So I wasn't with him. I didn't see him days before, weeks before. I saw him maybe 1 hour before.
11: Mm-hmm. And there's no way anyone could have, God forbid, laced his drink or
12: something.
11: Who
12: knows?
11: Who knows?
12: Mm-hmm. Right? Mm-hmm. Who knows?
25: Listen to that. Could anyone have laced Joe Biden's drink? The President of the United States? Jill Biden says, oh, I'm sorry, Dr. Jill Biden says, who knows? What do you mean, who knows? This man is surrounded by the Secret Service. And you're saying, well, somebody could have roofied Joe Biden. Who knows? I guess we'll never know. Do you know how insane this sounds? These Bidens were the most irresponsible people to ever hold this office. Listen to them now. Heck, listen to them then. All right, we got to take a break. When we come back, Ralph Norman is here. South Carolina, politics. It's wild. Stay with us.
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7: Daria Albinger, a judge in Collin County, Texas, has denied Carmelo Anthony's motion for a new trial. The 17-year-old was convicted in the fatal stabbing of another teen, Austin Metcalf, during a 2025 track meet. Anthony claimed it was self-defense. Interior Secretary Doug Burgum says data centers can expand tax bases and cut utility costs.
14: The output, the manufactured intelligence, which we need. We need it for education, for health care, for defense, for all kinds of breakthrough. Yeah, we need it for everything.
7: Burgum also tells Fox News, though, that the centers really aren't the right fit for every community. Hawaii is bracing for more rough weather, in this case a tropical storm. Mokay is expected to pass by the Big Island less than a week after what was once Hurricane Lala left deadly flooding when it sideswiped the islands. 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
17: From the Weather Center, overnight expect partly cloudy skies with a low of 59. Tomorrow anticipate a mix of sunshine and clouds with the possibility of a thunderstorm in some areas during the afternoon hours. The high will reach 87 degrees. Tomorrow night there may be isolated thunderstorms in the evening, otherwise mainly clear with a low of 62. Looking ahead to Monday, there will be a blend of sun and clouds with the chance of isolated thunderstorms late in the afternoon. The temperature will climb to 88. I'm AccuWeather meteorologist Jason Katarina for AM 1460 and FM 101.1, The Answer.
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25: In about 30 seconds, we bring Congressman Ralph Norman to the Scott Jennings Show. He's on the ballot in South Carolina, one of two Republicans remaining, vying to replace the late Senator Lindsey Graham. on the November Senate ballot. The other is Darlene Graham, Lindsey Graham's sister. It is quite a strange situation in South Carolina, but Ralph Norman is one of the conservatives that you know and have known for many years who's in the final two. And I want to have a conversation with him about how this campaign has unfolded in just a moment. 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They're doing a great job helping us all celebrate America 250. That's the next iteration in this. All right, the primary season is almost sorted out in America, but not quite yet in South Carolina, where, as you know, Senator Lindsey Graham passed away several weeks ago, and they had an initial election to replace him, and it got down to a runoff between Darlene Graham, who was appointed to the U.S. Senate by South Carolina's governor, and then she decided to run for the full term, and Ralph Norman, U.S. congressman. He just ran for governor earlier this year in that Republican primary. He's now in the Senate race. Let's hear what Ralph Norman is telling the people of South Carolina. Cut one.
0: I spent my career building a business, but I couldn't stand by while Washington spent money it didn't have. So I got in the fight, and I never forgot who elected me. This election is about the America we pass on to your family and mine. We inherited freedom. Now it's our turn to defend it, to strengthen it, and to leave America stronger than we found it. You shouldn't have to guess where your next senator stands. With me, you already know. I'm Ralph Norman, and I approve this message.
25: And joining us live to discuss this campaign is Ralph Norman, Congressman. Thanks for joining us here on the Scott Jennings Show.
1: Well, glad to be with you, Scott.
25: Well, I'm glad to hear your voice today, and I'm interested in this campaign. It's one of the most unusual situations. Obviously, our friend Lindsey Graham, his passing shocked Washington. I know it shocked you. And this race to replace him is unfolded in a very strange situation. The senator's sister was appointed as a caretaker for the rest of this term, but that ends in January. And Senator Graham was facing election in November for a new six-year term. That's where you come in. A bunch of Republicans ran for his nomination, and it got down to a final two between Darlene Graham and now you. President Trump is with Darlene Graham. You've been an ally of President Trump on many issues over the years as well. I want to start there. How is all that sitting with the voters of South Carolina? Is that going to be determinative, or can you overcome it?
1: Well, I think, well, first of all, what President Trump has done for this country is something I'll always be grateful for. With a Kamala Harris, had she won, this country would not be able to have survived. And he's the one that did it. And I'll always be honored to serve with him and to back him, which I've done. Now, I asked him for his endorsement, which is good for any candidate, and particularly in South Carolina. We're a red state, going to stay a red state, hopefully. And but that being said, the people of South Carolina are going to pick the next senator, and they're engaged. I think from early voting, we've got an increased turnout in good areas. So, but he's coming down, and we've got a big rally tonight in Anderson that we're going to attend. But you know, it's so unfortunate that Lindsey died. It's unconventional that we're facing this at this point with such a short runway to campaign and take our message to the voters.
25: You did have a debate, Congressman, the other night, and this, of course, has made the national political news this week. There was a question about foreign policy that was raised in the debate, and Darlene Graham gave an answer that, frankly, has ricocheted around the political world. Let's take a listen to that in cut number three.
2: Are Taiwan and the South China Sea national security issues for the United States? And if so, why or how?
3: I'm just going to be honest here. I'm not on national security. I'm not that informed on national security. So but I do support the military. My brother was in the Air Force for 33 years, so I will do everything I can to support the military. My dad was in the Army. I'm not a polished politician up here. National security is not my thing, not my area of expertise, but I do support the military.
25: Congressman, how do you respond to that? And is foreign policy the top issue for voters in this election? Does she have a point that maybe it's not that vital for the next senator from South Carolina to know that much about this stuff?
1: Anybody.

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4: Had been at war with us for 47 years, and had he not taken them out, we would have paid a tremendous price in if they got a nuclear weapon. That being said, you know, we've got to come to a conclusion with this war, and I think he will. But we've got to get our own financial health back into focus and actually do something about it. And the message he sent by the actions that he took, that Obama didn't take, Biden didn't take. He took strong action, which will keep us out of wars in the future. But we're going to build up our military. We're going to fund it. But we got to get our financial house in order. And that's the difference that I think I will bring to the Senate, which, Scott, as you know, it's a body that's where good bills go to die. It doesn't matter whether it's national security that it faces. The Senate is the graveyard for good bills, and the SAVE Act is a perfect example of that.
5: Let me ask you about the operations of the Senate, because this has emerged as an issue. President Trump has called on the Senate, and he believed this in his first term as well. He's called on Senate Republicans to eliminate the filibuster. Now, Senator Graham was a supporter of the filibuster. President Trump and a few other senators now say we should get rid of it. Where do you stand on that issue?
4: You know, what's changed with the Democrats, we're getting no help on anything. They oppose the SAVE Act, and the fact is that, you know, what I will do is go to Senator Thune and say, Senator Thune, this is of national security, one, the security of our elections and having people know that they're safe and secure, but how can we make this happen? The SAVE Act is pretty simple. Just verifying that you're an American citizen. And if it's eliminate the filibuster, we do it. If it's a walking filibuster, we do it. If it's challenging the parliamentarian, we do it. All that to say is to just say we don't have the votes. Scott, we got a 53-47 majority. We control all three branches of government. Now's the time to move on it. And if that doesn't happen, as I would have been pretty clear, I'll do what it takes to replace him or whoever it takes to make sure this happens and gets through the Senate. And look at all the America First agenda that we got to deal with. But this bill is paramount, and we shouldn't be voting on anything but that. And I will have press conferences with those who are conservative and have endorsed me, Rick Scott, Mike Lee, Ted Cruz is another big proponent of the SAVE Act. And so we have to move on it. So I'm a big proponent of doing away with it. And the Democrats will do that anyway if and when they get back in power in the Senate.
5: That voice you're hearing is Congressman Ralph Norman of the great state of South Carolina. He's running for the United States Senate, one of two Republicans left in the race. Now, Congressman, if you get this nomination as a Republican, you'll be going on to face a Democrat in the fall. Her name is Annie Andrews. I've seen her on TV a little bit. She's out on the media circuit a little bit. She is firmly rejecting, at least in some of the media stuff I've seen, this idea that Democrats need to turn into or transform into socialists. But I'm interested in your view of this overall debate, which to me nationally is, are we going to be a socialist country or not? She seems to be trying to walk away from that. Will you be able to nationalize this race in that way come November? And how would you approach a Democrat in South Carolina who's trying at least rhetorically to be more moderate than some of these other socialists we've seen in other places?
4: It is a preview of coming attraction, Scott. She will campaign as a moderate, like a lot of them do, and then they morph into what their party has become, which is a socialist, Marxist, communist party. I mean, you look what's happened in New York, California, the Newsom, what's going to happen to Virginia. And so if you look at her background, I mean, she's pro-abortion, she's pro-trans, she's pro surgery on our young people. She's represents what the Democratic Party has turned into. And so they're putting the money into my opponent, the money that is backs Kamala Harris, the money that backs MoveOn.org, and they're going to focus on this race. They smell blood in the water. Pete Buttigieg is coming down this weekend, and in their minds, they've got an opportunity here. Well, it's not going to happen. We will

0: and I will beat Dr. Andrews. And when we show her what her record is and what she supports, which is not South Carolina values.
1: Congressman Ralph Norman, longtime member of the House of Representatives, member of the House Freedom Caucus. One of your hallmarks, Congressman, is being a fiscal conservative. I assume that is coming up out on the campaign trail. We wish you luck. It is a strange, unconventional, wild time in South Carolina politics, and we're grateful for your time today. Thanks for coming on the show.
0: Okay, Scott. Thank you. Bye.
1: 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It's breaking news with the AARP's John Hischta after this.
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13: And welcome back to the Scott Jennings Show, rounding out the hour with some breaking political news. You know, one of the biggest and most important states in this midterm is Michigan. There's a huge Senate race. There's a huge governor's race. And with some new polling on Michigan, our friend John Hishta from the AARP is here, and they've got this data fresh out of the field. John, you shared last month with us your Georgia data. Now you're in Michigan. What's the top line? What do people need to know?
14: Well, first of all, it's a dead heat in the Senate race, and the Democrat nominee in the governor's race is up by a few points. At the end of the day, both races are tight and will continue to be tight. And what's interesting is seniors, particularly those 50 plus, are extremely motivated to vote in this election, much more so than younger voters. I think the difference is 15 points in terms of extremely motivated to vote between those 50 plus. It even gets larger when you look at the 65 plus who are motivated to vote. The difference is almost 18 points there. And so it would be incumbent upon the candidates in both of those races to focus on those voters who we know are going to show up at the polls. And as you know, Scott, in off-year elections, 50 plus voters make up the majority of those who show up at the polls and vote. And so they're going to be a key voting block this year as well.
13: John, let me go back over the top news here. In the governor's race, you've got Jocelyn Benson, the Democrat, ahead of John James, the Republican, 49-44. And in the Senate race, you've got a virtual dead heat. Abdul El Sayed sits at 48, and Mike Rogers, the Republican, sits at 47. Now, the top lines for voters ages 50 and up are a little different. John James leads Benson for governor by a point among 50-plus voters, and Mike Rogers has a 9-point lead over Abdul El Sayed among voters 50-plus. But what I want to talk about is what you just said at the end there, the motivation. Your polling finds that older voters are more motivated to participate in the election. Do I have that right?
14: That is correct, by a large amount. And so, and the other thing to keep in mind is that, as you know, Scott, in these races, which are extremely tight, the candidates need to focus on those voters who are still up for grabs. And in this case, you have a significant slice of the 50 plus, somewhere in the neighborhood of 10 to 14%, who are still undecided swing voters. And those are going to be the key for both candidates in both races to go after.
13: All right, John Hishta with the AARP is our guest. I have to ask then, if you've got swing voters in that senior crowd, if you are running these races, what issues does the data tell you they need to look at and talk to these voters about?
14: I would look at it through the prism of affordability, but it's a little different when you get to older age folks. And so the 65 plus in particular, to them, Social Security is an affordability issue. They rely on it, they need it, and they want to make sure they have it. And so if I was advising candidates in the Senate race, I would definitely focus on Social Security, Medicare, and healthcare costs, because that is something that's very, very important to them beyond just the everyday affordability costs. And if I was advising folks for governor, it would be the same thing. Focus on affordability.
13: John, let me ask you a question about Medicare, because obviously this is important to voters 65 plus. Abdul El-Sayed in the Senate race, I mean, the centerpiece of his campaign, one of them is Medicare for all. How do senior voters who rely on Medicare view the idea of expanding that program to everybody? Is that something they welcome? Is that something that they're worried about? How would you recommend our audience understand Medicare for all in light of senior voters here relying on Medicare as it currently exists?
14: Well, I think that it remains to be seen what the details are for that. Medicare for all means a lot of things to a lot of different people. But if I'm on Medicare, I want to make sure that it is run right and that I get the best bang for my buck to make sure that my health care is taken care of. So if I was advising a candidate to talk about Medicare, I would talk about things like lowering prescription drug costs, things like making sure you have access to doctors and so on. And so, again, I think it is a catchphrase that means a lot to a lot of different people. But if I was advising a candidate to talk about Medicare, particularly as it relates to seniors, I would focus on what Medicare should be for those who have earned it, much like Social Security, because they've paid into it over the course of their working lives.
13: All right, that voice you're hearing today, John Hishta with the AARP, and he brings us the breaking news. AARP has released its brand new poll in Michigan. We have a dead heat in the Senate race, a dead heat, and we have Democrats with a small advantage in the race for governor. There's a lot of interest in senior voters. They are far more interested in voting than younger voters. There's a lot of swing voters in that crowd, and AARP has you covered on the issues that they care about. John Hishta, thank you for being here. We take a break, and when we come back, interview of the week with Mark Halperin, legendary political journalist, is on the other side right after this.
15: What happens when artificial intelligence follows our instructions just a little too well? That's the question at the heart of Carbon Zero, a new techno thriller from AI pioneer Craig W. Stanfill. I keep having him on my show because his insights are real and important. The story begins with what seems like an innocent request. A brilliant young AI researcher jokingly tells an advanced AI to stop global warming. But instead of treating it like a joke, the AI gets to work, and the consequences quickly spiral beyond anyone's control. 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
0: It's Marianne Rafferty.
1: Now, that includes products that range from hockey sticks to tongue depressors. The country sold each other $880 billion worth of goods and services last year.
0: Prime Minister Mark Carney says Canada will impose dollar-for-dollar tariffs on American goods starting September 8th. He doesn't have to have President Trump's endorsement, but GOP Congressman Ralph Norman says he believes he can win the U.S. Senate race in South Carolina.
22: I can beat the candidate that the Democrats are putting up.
0: The president is supporting Darlene Graham, the sister of the late U.S. Senator Lindsey Graham. And Tropical Storm Moke is expected to start dumping rain on the Big Island of Hawaii tonight. 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
23: From the Weather Center, overnight expect partly cloudy skies with a low of 59. Tomorrow anticipate a mix of sunshine and clouds with the possibility of a thunderstorm in some areas during the afternoon hours. The high will reach 87 degrees. Tomorrow night there may be isolated thunderstorms in the evening, otherwise mainly clear with a low of 62. Looking ahead to Monday, there will be a blend of sun and clouds with the chance of isolated thunderstorms late in the afternoon. The temperature will climb to 88. I'm AccuWeather meteorologist Jason Katarina for AM 1460 and FM 101.1, The Answer.
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10: Welcome back to the show. Friday, August the 21st. We're grateful for your tuning in today to Common Sense for the American People. And this is a special edition of the Scott Jennings Show. We're going to try something new today. We're going to take the second hour of the show and offer a full exploration of someone in our politics or our culture who I think is interesting and making a difference. And our first subject in this new series is Mark Halperin, who is a journalist, political commentator, author, and the founder of the interactive media platform called Two Way. I think it's one of the most interesting political commentary platforms operating today. Mark is on the leading edge of how the business of journalism and commentary is changing. And I can tell you from personal experience over the last 26 years, Mark Halperin often knows what is happening or is going to happen in politics before every other journalist and political operative. I don't know how he does it, but somehow he knows. Mark Halperin, welcome to the Scott Jennings Show.
11: Scott, honored to be here, humbled by your kind words, and looking forward to being your guinea pig for the hour.
10: Well, we're going to hop on the guinea pig wheel here together and and see how it works. I want to start with your background. You've been around a long time, but let's go to the beginning. Where did your interest in politics and journalism actually start?
11: I grew up in Washington, D.C. My dad has had an extraordinary career. He's working on his memoirs now. Came to Washington in the Johnson administration, worked at the Pentagon. Then switched right over to the Nixon administration, where he was hired by Henry Kissinger, with whom he taught at Harvard, and has never left Washington. So my hometown paper was the Washington Post, and family friends were journalists and people in politics and government. And I believed when I was a young person what has animated my career, which is I have a fascination with America, and the best way to understand America to me is through the prism of our leaders, our elections, the voters of the country. And so I just grew up with that mentality. Again, a bit of a paradox. I grew up literally growing up about a mile outside the Beltway. But my mentality for my childhood and for my career was to try to understand the whole country and the world.
10: Now, Mark, you joined ABC News in 1988, and you eventually became ABC's political director. You created this product called The Note, which I can tell you from having been a political operative during those years was required reading in political circles. I want to ask you, what is it that you understood then and what you understand now about the political media ecosystem that leads you to developing these products that are a little bit ahead of their time as it relates to distributing this political information and commentary to the American people?
11: Appreciate that. I think there's three things that I've tried to combine in my career that make me a little bit different than some others. Number one, be a traditional world-class journalist, or at least aspire to be, by doing all the basics, treating people with respect, carefully reporting stories, producing a product that's both information that's important and interesting. So number one is understanding the journalism. Number two is understanding the business. As you know, Scott, from hanging out with a lot of journalists, most of them, if you ask them about where does your company make money or how does your company plan to make money next year, they have no interest in that, no understanding of that. But I've been interested in that, whether I've been in old legacy media or new media. And then finally, and I think this may be the thing that speaks to my introduction to new products throughout my career, is technology. Again, a lot of journalists don't think about distribution. They don't think about promotion. But I spent my career, no matter what my job was, thinking about those things. So combining journalism, business, and technology, I think is, to the extent I've had a success, I think it's been an unusual combination of thinking about and trying to excel in all three.
10: That voice you're hearing on the Scott Jennings Show, journalist Mark Halperin. Mark, you, over many, many cycles, covered candidates, you covered presidents, you covered campaigns at the highest level of American politics. I want to ask if there was ever a moment when you realized that you had sort of transitioned from covering the political establishment to becoming part of it. Because I think they're there for a while, and I think even now, you're very much affixed as one of the most well-known parts of what most average people would call the political establishment in this country.
11: Well, I made references earlier when I started talking about growing up in the D.C. area. I grew up in Washington. I've lived in Manhattan almost my entire adult life, and I went to Harvard College, Harvard University. That makes me a charter member of the establishment. But I've also covered politics in 49 of the 50 states, and I covered President Trump in 2015 and 2016 rallies and talked to voters in more than 30 states. And I think that again, to the extent I've had success in my career, I understand the establishment pretty well. And guilty as charged, Scott, there's some hallmarks on me that would suggest, yeah, that guy's in the establishment. But I can talk to anybody. I can go anywhere. I think I understand rural Maine. I think I understand Chicago. I think I understand Elko. And I think I understand El Paso. I mean, it's not that hard. Americans are pretty open people. They're pretty welcoming people. So, yeah, I'm a member of the establishment by some standards, but I've spent my career, and I think this is as much as anything I've done in my career to excel and differentiate. I've spent my career traveling America, talking to people, not necessarily political operatives, although I've talked to plenty of those, but talking to people throughout the country. I did a thing in New Orleans for the circus in 2016 or 2017, I guess, talking to some conventionists, some people from a CPA convention. We're having a lunch at a New Orleans buffet. And there were CPAs, about 20 of them maybe, from all over the country. I learned more talking to that conversation than a month with members of Congress, no offense to members of Congress. And that's what I've done throughout my career. Tried to talk to real Americans, where they live, about what their aspirations, fears, hopes, dreams, possibilities are.
10: This phase one part of your career, that's what I'm going to call it. You were ABC, you were Bloomberg. You referenced the show The Circus. You had the book Game Change. Of all of these different things that you were part of during that first major phase of your career, what were you most proud of during that time?
11: Probably trying to bring fairness and traditional journalism practices to legacy media at a time when legacy media was in decline. I got there right at the end of the monopoly of ABC, CBS, NBC, Time, Newsweek, AP, New York Times, Washington Post, Wall Street Journal. When I started my career, there were about eight news organizations. They just dominated everything. And as the news organizations became more superficial as they lost their monopoly and said, well, we got to cover less about healthcare policy and more about the Real Housewives of wherever. I'm proud of an effort to do news that was serious. And I'm proud, led by the man who was my mentor in my career, Peter Jennings of ABC News, to not be biased, to not cut off half of America who looked at the establishment media as liberally biased, not to be conservative media, just to say, why would we only want to try to sell to half the customers in America? And I did that at a time in my career before there were people like you access to the airwaves to call out liberal bias, before Ari Fleischer was George Bush's press secretary, before there became ways to call it out. I called it out both publicly and privately and took a lot of heat for that. But it's the absolute right thing, not just for America and not just for conservatives, but for the news organizations I worked for, whose liberal bias, I felt at the time and still do, endangered their business model. So probably those two things, serious journalism and an effort to try to right the ship on liberal bias.
10: We're going to continue our conversation after this break with Mark Halperin. Mark, we'll talk about phase two of your career and the abrupt interruption that happened in your own life. Before we do, I want to talk to you all about sleeping arrangements, specifically on what bed do you sleep? I ask because if you're a hot sleeper like me, if you sometimes wake up and it's sweaty and you're sticking to the sheets, you may want a new mattress, and that mattress should be a ghost bed. 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Ghost bed. I vouch for it. Keep you nice and cool and very, very comfortable. More with political journalist Mark Halperin after this. It's Scott Jennings on Salem. Stay with us.
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10: Friday, August the 21st. Welcome back. Bit of breaking news before we return to our conversation with Mark Halperin. Told the Supreme Court has just allowed President Trump to continue White House ballroom construction for now. We'll track down this story for you and have details later, but that's the breaking news here in this second hour of Common Sense for the American People. Mark Halperin is our guest. He is the founder of the interactive media platform known as Two Way, and he's a longtime political journalist and political commentator. Mark, thank you for being with us today and allowing us to explore your long and interesting career. Mark, your career took an interruption in 2017. You had some workplace misconduct allegations during your years at ABC. You acknowledged behavior that you described as inappropriate. You apologized. And then almost overnight, you lost virtually every professional platform that you had. Looking back on that period now, what did you learn about yourself when all of these things that you had been building and working for your whole life disappeared in the blink of an eye?
11: Gratitude to my family and my real friends. Gratitude for those who believed in me. Gratitude for the opportunity in America to acknowledge mistakes, to not be subject to the destruction of false allegations if you've got a sense of perseverance and the capacity to try to get a fresh start.
10: Second acts are sometimes hard to come by. And you're having one right now, and I think quite a successful second act. What does it take in America to earn a second act? Who deserves a second act in our culture these days?
11: Well, I think every case is different. You know, unfortunately, a lot of the declaration of cancellation is not fact-based. If a group of people, it doesn't need to be a very large group of people, decide somebody should be canceled, facts don't matter. And that's unfortunate. I have so many friends who, I always want to know the facts. So I always ask them, but I have so many friends who say to me, no one ever asked me the facts. You're the first person to ever ask me what the facts of the situation are. So I think, unfortunately, we went through a period on a variety of issues in which, there were segments of society that just decided, without investigation, without due process, without fairness, that certain people just shouldn't be allowed to have lives. And you and I both know many people associated with President Trump who lost access to all sorts of things in their professional lives and often in their personal lives. And there may have been some softening of that in some quarters, but it's still a real danger to our society and still really a difficult thing to explain to young people who are taught on the one hand that the country has due process and the country has fairness and the country has forgiveness. And on the other hand, sometimes a group of people just decide that a certain person isn't allowed to go through life in a normal way. And like I said, I always ask people what the facts are. And typically, even if their version of the facts isn't 100% correct, it usually differs pretty dramatically from the public record.
10: Mark, after this happened, you stepped away from traditional media. And you took some time away from all of that. And while you were out, the media landscape changed dramatically. Did being shut out of traditional media force you or lead you to see its weaknesses more clearly and then allow you to build something new in the aftermath of that?
11: No, I've always, as an earlier conversation we had suggested, I've always seen the weaknesses in traditional media, and not just on the editorial side, but on the business side and on the technological side. Legacy media has some things that new media doesn't. If somebody blew up the federal building in Oklahoma City right now, Scott Jennings would not send 50 people to Oklahoma City to cover it. You just wouldn't. That's not what you're built to do. If Scott Jennings wanted to get to the bottom of the Ocasio-Cortez administration's vaccination policy, you wouldn't be filing Freedom of Information Act requests or suing. If you didn't get the documents, Scott Jennings has no bureaus in Africa. So old media, big places with the economies of scale to do stuff, they're important. But in the age in which we live with the fragmentation of media, they're dinosaurs and their business models don't work. I knew all that when I worked in there. And that's why throughout my career, as you mentioned with The Note and other things I've done when I was in legacy media, I was always entrepreneurial. I was always saying my work will be excellent. No matter what I do, it's just the nature of my work. I need to be entrepreneurial. I need to understand how we're going to make money doing great work. And so in terms of the opportunities in new media, in terms of the differences, in terms of the competitive advantages, I knew all about those when I was in legacy media. And I tried to bring those sensibilities and those advantages to legacy. As hard as that is with the bureaucracy, I tried.
10: Mark, 10 seconds before we go to our next break. Who in cable news is worth watching today? Who do you pay most close attention to?
11: Primarily Scott Jennings.
10: Well, that's a flattering answer.
11: You said I only had 10 seconds. Like most Americans, I don't watch much cable news, but I watch Scott Jennings on social media rolling his eyes at a parade of liberals.
10: I love it. All right. Mark Halpert is our special guest conversation today. We're going to take a break. Before we do, let me talk to you about a documentary that has been produced about our friend Charlie Kirk. Just 2 weeks before his tragic assassination last September, he sat down for this final interview of his life to wrestle with a timeless question. Does God still speak today? If you appreciate Charlie, and I know that if you're listening to this show, you most likely do, and if you like conversations about faith and history and the public square, I think you'll find this new film compelling. It's called Can You Hear Me Now? You can pre-order the film, Can You Hear Me Now? 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We take a break and come back with some current event punditry with our special conversation with Mark Halpern right after this.
0: Fox News. News. I'm Carmen Roberts. President Trump's trade chief, Jamison Greer, says Canada walked away from the best deal and triggered 50% U.S. tariffs on Canadian goods today. Fox's Marion Rafferty.
2: Now, that includes products that range from hockey sticks to tongue depressors. The countries sold each other $880 billion worth of goods and services last year.
0: Prime Minister Mark Carney says Canada will impose dollar-for-dollar tariffs on American goods starting September 8th. He doesn't have to have President Trump's endorsement, but GOP Congressman Ralph Norman says he believes he can win the U.S. Senate race in South Carolina.
4: I can beat the candidate that the Democrats are putting up.
0: The president is supporting Darlene Graham, the sister of the late U.S. Senator Lindsey Graham. And Tropical Storm Moke is expected to start dumping rain on the Big Island of Hawaii tonight. 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
23: From the Weather Center, overnight expect partly cloudy skies with a low of 59. Tomorrow anticipate a mix of sunshine and clouds with the possibility of a thunderstorm in some areas during the afternoon hours. The high will reach 87 degrees. Tomorrow night there may be isolated thunderstorms in the evening, otherwise mainly clear with a low of 62. Looking ahead to Monday, there will be a blend of sun and clouds with the chance of isolated thunderstorms late in the afternoon. The temperature will climb to 88. I'm AccuWeather meteorologist Jason Katarina for AM 1460 and FM 101.1, The Answer.
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29: 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Well, I'm working on it. We're coming into the fall. Fall is always a great time. Kids are back in school. You're back from vacation. 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
10: Friday, August the 21st. Our special guest today is political journalist Mark Halperin. We'll get back to him in just a moment. A little bit more here on this breaking news out of the Supreme Court. Chief Justice John Roberts has issued a temporary order allowing construction on President Trump's White House ballroom project to continue. The Roberts order temporarily blocks a lower court ruling that would have halted the above-ground work due to a lack of congressional approval. This will give the Supreme Court time to weigh the administration's emergency appeal. So for now, the construction continues. I suspect it will continue to continue in the weeks and months ahead. Don't know if Donald Trump will ever use that ballroom, but some future president most likely will. Talking to Mark Halperin, the founder of the two-way political journalism platform. Mark, before we continue our conversation, tell our audience, for those not acquainted with it, how do they get involved with, watch, or interact with two-way? Tell us how to interface with what you do right now.
11: Yeah, thank you for asking. It's a company I helped found, and although we do a lot of political programming, I just want to make clear, it's not just for politics. It's for a game show, which we have. It's for music, arts, public policy, healthcare, personal finance, anything. Two-way.tv is our website. You can also go to our YouTube channel, two-way.tv. You can watch programs live or on demand. And if you want to participate, if you want to be able to be part of the conversation by raising your hand and getting to ask me or anybody on one of my shows or my colleague shows a question, you just go to two-way.tv and register and be part of it. On the YouTube page, you can get a sense of what the shows are like. And we're adding shows, and we'll be adding a lot more in the coming weeks and months.
10: Yeah, Mark, you're on there, of course. Who are some of the other personalities that folks would find on two-way.tv?
11: Yeah, so I host a show in the morning called The Morning Meeting with Kevin Walling. He's a Democratic strategist. You might have seen him on The Five and mm-hmm. other shows on Fox and elsewhere. And then Larry O'Connor, who's a conservative talk show host on Salem, I believe. And they host with me in the morning. And then we have a bunch of people who rotate through as well. Eric Erickson is one of our regulars as well. A guy named Haima Moore, who used to be the chief of staff of the DNC. Meghan McCain has a show. There's also a program from an actor named Ethan Suplee, who lost hundreds of pounds. And the show's about, it's called Lifelong. It's about making a commitment to to personal health, weight loss, staying off drugs and alcohol, learning how to cope with all the problems that come when someone doesn't know how to eat right and be healthy. And then we have our game show as well. Hosted by different people, including Megan hosts the game show at times, too. Those are some of the shows we have now. And as I said, more coming.
10: That's Mark Halperin, the founder of Two Way. I just pulled it up here. Live, interactive, authentic, and conversations like no other. It's twoway.tv, the number two, the word way.tv. I'd encourage you to check it out. It's quite interesting. All right, Mark, let's get back to our political conversation. Let me ask you this. If you had to describe the political environment in America right now in one sentence, what would it be?
11: A yearning to produce a better life for kids and grandkids by fundamentally changing the balance of power between the governed and the governors.
10: Is that what is driving most of our politics right now? Just sort of a fundamental distrust of or disgust with the institutional elites who run our government and, frankly, other large institutions in this country?
11: Yeah. I think as much as anything else is what fueled Donald Trump's rise. And even though he's been president now for 6 years, I think it fuels a lot of the MAGA movement. It's what fuels the Democratic Socialists and Senator Sanders. And you look at what's going on with data centers, where someone is dedicated to the free market and technological advantage, as Mike Rogers, Republican Senate candidate in Michigan, has now called for a one-year moratorium on data centers in Michigan. There's an optimistic country. It's a hopeful country. It's a country that wants our kids and grandkids to have more opportunity than we do. And what people see, and it's backed by the data, they're not paranoid to think it, too much power, too much wealth concentrated in the hands of a few at the expense of the many. As Dr. Elsad, Mike Rogers' opponent, says, the money over the many. And I think that is the strongest force in American politics. And it's not just on the far left and the far right. You can go to a suburban a potluck dinner in almost any suburb in America, and you'll hear the same thing. The elites have too much power, using it for the benefit of the many when it comes to income, when it comes to health. And that's not a liberal thing. Conservatives, I think, believe the same thing. The elites in this country have not governed correctly, and people want better governance that doesn't involve reliance on career politicians.
10: You raised, Mark, one of the issues that is rising in many of these campaigns around the country, and that is the issue of data centers. Tell us, do people have legitimate concerns about data centers, or are we living through a mass hysteria that is fueled by online propaganda? Which is closer to the truth?
11: They're both true. And I know you were trying to set up the polls, and I understand why, but they're both true. There are legitimate complaints, and I really do think the people who run the AI companies, who are amongst literally the smartest people who've ever walked the face of the earth, have been absolute effing morons when it comes to understanding their obligation to society and basic public relations 101. You can't have a bunch of millionaires and billionaires be the spokespeople for something that not only is probably going to be the most significant technological revolution in America, and technological revolutions always come with job loss, but something that is scary to people. And you can't make the physical manifestation of this scary

0: And in the real world, that backfired. And it didn't just backfire with liberals and socialists. It backfired with people across the political spectrum. You and I have never lived through, with the possible exception of attitudes towards same-sex marriage, we have never lived through such a dramatic change in public opinion in such a short period of time. And so now, I think through the election, through the midterms, it's going to be a panorama. Who can accuse the other side more fervently of being in the pocket of big AI? And then hopefully after the election, there'll be a more rational conversation because, yes, there's paranoia about it, but there are also real concerns that someone's going to have to find a way to Solomon-like navigate their way through the proper level of regulation here.
1: And based on your review of the polls and what you see the two parties doing and arguing right now, do you have a sense of which party stands to politically benefit more from this environment in November? Will it be the Democrats or the Republicans who get on top of this better and make it work for them in individual races?
0: Specifically AI and data centers?
1: Yeah, this is issue. Well, look, I mean, we're seeing ads like in Ohio. I mean, we're seeing ads that are all about data centers coming on an attack against Husted, for instance.
0: So Republicans, Democrats have two advantages. To answer your question, who's going to win this? Democrats have two advantages. Number one, the Republican Party, thanks to the Trump administration, is the party of big AI. That's just a factual matter. They've been more sympathetic to it. And number two, many of the Republican candidates in the most high profile races have a longer and more robust history of speaking favorably about big AI. So that's two advantages the Democrats have. The advantage the Republicans have is, I believe their cash advantage may be over $1.5 billion. And most of the Democrats who are running on the ballot have also been favorable towards AI. Governor Shapiro in Pennsylvania flip-flopped this week from pro AI to semi-anti. But there's plenty to say about what he said in the past. And more money to do more advertising and voter contact on that issue will help Republicans. On balance, I believe that this will be an issue that works. If you go to the key races like Ohio Senate, Texas Senate, on balance in the targeted races, Democrats should do better on this issue. Should be a larger beneficiary. But like with most of the things on the midterms, I want to see how your friend James Blair spends $1.5 billion more than the Democrats to try to drive a different view of which party's in the pocket of big AI.
1: Yeah, there's no doubt the Republicans have a cash advantage here, and deploying that is going to make a huge difference in these races. We've got a minute and a half here, Mark, before we take our next break. I want to ask you about the midterms. Which chamber is most likely to change hands? Is it the House or the Senate?
0: It's the House. It has been the House, and it will be the House no matter what happens between now and November. They both could, and on the current track, Democrats could win a surprisingly large number of Senate seats. Could on this current track, but the House is a much easier play for the Democrats to win the majority.
1: On the Senate side, do you think Texas and Iowa are genuinely competitive, or is this Democrats, again, sort of looking at a mirage off in the distance, wind up investing only to be disappointed at the end?
0: I have been the leading person in my profession. How long do we have, Scott?
1: I'll give you the last minute here. Give me a minute.
0: Okay. I have throughout my career been the leading person in my business saying Democrats are wasting their time and money in Texas. Maybe someday the demographics will be different. So that constant posture, I never thought Beto had a chance. I never thought any of these folks had a chance. That posture gives me the credibility to say, on the current trajectory, inexplicably, James Tallarico, who said 15 things that would normally disqualify a Democrat from being the first Democrat in three decades to win a seat statewide, he's the favorite. Until and unless Paxton demonstrates that he will work for this, raise the money for this, that someone will put in the money, because you can't go in with $5 million and say you're going to save Paxton. If you're going to save Paxton, you got to come in with $55 million plus. So until somebody does that, and until he shows he can answer questions, until he shows he'll work hard, yes, Tallarico is the favorite. It's not just that it's competitive. He's the favorite. Iowa, it's a complicated race. The governor's race makes it hard to analyze the Senate race. But yes, those two races are genuinely competitive as of today.
1: After the break, we're going to look beyond the November election. Mark Halperin is our guest. He maintains one of the most closely watched rankings of the potential 20

0: 28 presidential candidates. We'll talk to Mark about who is rising and who is falling and who Mark Halperin believes is most likely to lead the Democrat and Republican parties in 2028. We take a break. It's Common Sense for the American People. Scott Jennings is on Salem. Stay with us.
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0: Rounding out the week with our friend from TwoWay.tv, Mark Halperin, legendary political journalist. Mark, you maintain a list of rankings of Democrats most likely to win the presidential nomination in 2028. You update it monthly. Your next update will come in early September. For August, you had it this way: Shapiro, Newsom, Buttigieg, Kamala Harris, AOC, Bernie Sanders, John Ossoff, and Mark Kelly. First question, are we going to see a major shakeup when you reorder these folks in September?
13: We are. I just wrote a piece for the Free Press about AOC. I'm moving her up. I lay out in the piece, which I'll do as part of the rankings, just how much stronger I believe she is now than she was. Bernie Sanders is probably not going to run. I'm the only one who thinks he might, but he probably won't because of his age. He'll want someone to lead the movement. He and AOC are good friends. I don't believe they'll think Ro Khanna is up for it. And although I think she's reluctant to run, I think she might be carried in it the way George Bush described running in 2000 as like he was a cork on a raging river. I think that metaphor may apply to her right now. The demand for a progressive candidate, because there's nobody else besides her and Bernie and Ro Khanna, I think the demand may be so high she runs. And if she does, I think her chances for the nomination are quite high at this point.
0: Do you think the changes to the Democrat National Committee primary calendar hurt, help, or make no difference to a candidate like AOC?
13: I think the conventional wisdom is that they hurt because South Carolina's first. I have a different view. I don't know. I think it's too soon to say, because the only reason the early states matter is because the press say they do. That's the only reason. These days will not be synced with the Republican days. These days will be in a lot of states with no political tradition. Even South Carolina's political tradition of first in the nation is not the same as rich as Iowa and New Hampshire. So I think if you take any state in the union, Scott, I think the progressives have 20% minimum up to 40%. 20% and 40% and in between, that's more than enough to win every one or at least finish top three. And whereas South Carolina, when it used to go third or fourth, was a problem for more liberal candidates because it was kind of the firewall for the establishment. Going first means AOC doesn't need to win it. If it's fourth, she needs to win it. So I think the conventional wisdom that the progressives are hurt by South Carolina moving first is 100% wrong, probably. We don't know for sure, but that'd be my guess. I think she can finish in the top three in all first six states and go into Super Tuesday with the most delegates.
0: Is there a candidate that is currently not on your list that you're keeping an eye on that could be a little bit of a sleeper and find themselves in position sort of to make a late move here to get the nomination?
13: I don't believe in sleepers. History suggests there's no such thing. People say, well, Barack Obama was a sleeper. Barack Obama was talked about as a potential president when he went to Harvard Law School. People say Donald Trump was a sleeper. Donald Trump talked about running for president for 25 years. I just don't believe in sleepers. Now, my list only has eight, and there have been people who've been on it and off it. So there may be somebody who's been on it in the past who's not on it this month. But no, I don't. I believe the field is the field because there's at least a couple people on this list who aren't going to let some outsider come in and just steal the thing.
0: Yeah, I continue to believe that Kamala Harris has more strength as a possible nominee than some people give her credit for. But she is. You have her fourth, and I think she's a stronger possibility than some people think. We got about a minute and a half, Mark.
13: Go ahead. Just quickly, every month she's the most controversial. I do reporting with about 50 folks, mostly Democrats, some Republicans. Some people every month say she should be number one, and some people every month say she shouldn't be on the list.
0: Yeah, I can imagine. You get strong opinions. Let's close out. We got about a minute. I want to do the Republicans. Are you 100% convinced that J.D. Vance is going to run for president?
13: No, he just had a kid. You've got four kids or five kids?
0: Four. Yeah,
13: I forget. How many kids do you have? Four. He just had his fourth kid. Yeah, does he, would you start running for president right after your last kid was born? I just think it's not a sure thing. I think if he does run, I think he's a mortal lock for the nomination with Donald Trump and Marco Rubio's endorsement. And I think it's close to a mortal lock. He'll pick Rubio as his running mate. But no, it's not a sure thing he's going to run.
0: Mark Halperin, you've been a great conversation today. 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
13: Two-way.tv. 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
0: All right, that's Mark Halperin, American political journalist and political commentator. Mark, you were a good guinea pig. That's the first in a series of, I think we're going to do this more. I think this worked. You were really good with the format today, and I think we're going to try it again. We take a break. More news on this radio station after this. You got it. Thanks, Mark. We'll see you guys on Monday. It's Scott. I'm out of here.
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16: Metcalf at a track meet, Anthony claims he acted in self-defense. Steve Hilton, California's Republican nominee for governor, says he's ready to run the biggest economy in the U.S. He says his Democratic opponent, Javier Becerra, is not.
17: In the words of Susan Rice, who worked with him in the Biden cabinet, this guy is an idiot, quote. And that's why they're hiding him. And it's not just that he can't do the job. He can't do any job.
16: Hilton speaking to Fox News. Becerra was HHS secretary under former President Biden. Tropical storm Mokay is heading toward Hawaii's Big Island a week after Hurricane Lala left deadly flooding. 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
18: From the Weather Center, overnight expect partly cloudy skies with a low of 59. Tomorrow anticipate a mix of sunshine and clouds with the possibility of a thunderstorm in some areas during the afternoon hours. The high will reach 87 degrees. Tomorrow night there may be isolated thunderstorms in the evening, otherwise mainly clear with a low of 62. Looking ahead to Monday, there will be a blend of sun and clouds with the chance of isolated thunderstorms late in the afternoon. The temperature will climb to 88. I'm AccuWeather meteorologist Jason Caterina for AM 1460 and FM 101.1, The Answer.
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4: Welcome to This Week on Capitol Hill, your inside look at the story shaping Washington and the world. I'm your host, Tony Perkins. This week, we'll examine both the domestic political battle for control of Congress and the international developments that could shape America's future. Well, primary voters headed to the polls in several key states, offering fresh insights into the political landscape heading into November's midterm elections.
5: We're not making this stuff up. In the state of Florida, who stood strong in the face of big government, you have now a Democratic Party that has put up as their nominee a self-proclaimed socialist who runs a bookstore called the Resistance Cafe. I am not making this up.
4: That was Senator Ashley Moody on Wednesday after her primary victory in Florida Tuesday night, as she will now face Democratic Senate nominee, Florida State Representative Angie Nixon in November. Newsmax Chief Washington Correspondent James Rosen joins us with the latest from Washington and the campaign trail. Well, at the same time, high-level diplomacy continues in the Middle East. Tensions involving Syria and Turkey raise new security concerns for Israel. And the latest chapter in the U.S.-Iran conflict, as the 60-day ceasefire came to a close without a peace deal. We'll be joined by U.S. Ambassador to Israel Mike Huckabee with the latest from Jerusalem. And Alabama Senator Katie Britt will explore the growing threats to free speech and the latest battles over life. House Speaker Mike Johnson will join us with his assessment of the political landscape as Congress prepares for the fall campaign. It's all ahead on This Week on Capitol Hill.
26: Today's edition of This Week on Capitol Hill is being presented by AARP.
4: As the midterm elections for control of Congress approach, primary races concluded this week in Alaska, Wyoming, and Florida. In Florida, State Representative Angie Nixon, a Democratic socialist, defeated Alex Vindman to become the Democratic nominee for U.S. Senate. Now, Republicans also nominated Congressman Byron Donalds for governor of Florida, while Wyoming Republicans selected Congresswoman Harriet Hegeman as their nominee for the U.S. Senate. So what do these results tell us about the political landscape heading toward November? Joining me now to discuss this and much more is Newsmax's chief Washington correspondent, James Rosen. James, welcome back to This Week on Capitol Hill.
7: Always great to be with you. Thank you, Tony.
4: All right. We talked last time after the last round of primary elections. This week, we saw another victory by a Democratic socialist-backed candidate. Does Angie Nixon's victory represent an isolated Florida upset, or does this suggest Democratic primary voters are moving toward candidates on the party's progressive wing?
7: Well, certainly it isn't an isolated development. All spring and summer, we've seen various candidates in various locales who've been backed by the Democratic Socialists of America, DSA, prevail in Democratic primary settings. Some of them have been the anointed favorites of the New York City mayor, Zoran Mamdani, himself a DSA creature. There have been some losses for these forces. But by and large, DSA would seem to be, at least in the Democratic primary ecosystem, ascendant. What it tells us about the midterm elections going forward, however, is very limited, because all along what we've seen are these so-called centrist, moderate Democratic forces led by the Senate majority or minority leader, Chuck Schumer, opposing these DSA candidates and saying that should they prevail in the primaries, they will lose to their Republican opponents in the fall in the general election. And that's really going to be the test of the staying power of DSA and these various candidates.
4: I want to play a clip from the House Minority Leader Hakeem Jeffries distancing himself from the platform of the DSA. Play clip number 8.
0: Well, what I can say is that I do not support defunding the police. I do not support open borders. I do not support abolishing the Senate. And I don't support the DSA agenda, as has been articulated by the DSA itself.
4: So, James, what does this mean for the Democratic Party?
7: A future of intra-party warfare. And it's somewhat similar to what we've seen on the Republican side. I would say since June of 2015, when Donald and Melania Trump rode that elevator, or that escalator, I should say, at Trump Tower, there has been an intra-party war going on in the Republican Party for some time. And we saw that play out as recently as this year when President Trump backed a number of primary challengers to those so-called moderate centrist forces within his own party, and was very successful in most cases. For example, knocking off Senators Cornyn and Cassidy with MAGA anointed challengers. So, you know, back in the 90s, Tony, you were here. You recall how all this discussion of gridlock at that time, how President Clinton and Speaker Gingrich just couldn't seem to reach across the aisle. This was said to be the poisonous afterbirth of Vietnam and Watergate and then eventually Lewinsky and so forth. But the real gridlock today is intra-party. And today, the way the DNC and the RNC have been somewhat emasculated, the way that new technology has arisen, both in terms of messaging and fundraising, have made it much easier to file these kind of primary challenges. And therefore, the forget reaching across the aisle. The real friction is within the parties right now, and we see that in the clip that you just played from Hakeem Jeffries.
4: That battle within the Democratic Party has to be an encouraging development for Republicans as we move into these primary, or as we move into the fall's election, is it not?
7: Even if the Democratic Party were monolithic in its views, in its selection of candidates and so forth, which it obviously isn't, the Democratic Party would have a very tough field in the way this particular midterm election shaped up. They will need to, in order, let's say, to recapture control of the Senate, they'll need to hold on to every seat that is presently in Democratic hands and flip four Republican ones, some of which are in states that President Trump carried by double digits. So it was always a daunting field for the Democrats. The fact that the party has now put up a number of these self-proclaimed socialist candidates, Americans, of course, do not identify themselves as socialists of any stripe. It should stand to make their task even harder this fall. But as we just said, the performance of these DSA-backed candidates in the fall elections will really give us an idea of how popular this ideology is, as opposed to simply being, as might appear to be the case in a number of these instances, simply the more charismatic candidate winning, irrespective of ideology.
4: James Rosen, I want to shift gears a bit, but this ideology that we're seeing emerging within the Democratic Party, part of that is a growing anti-Semitism. Now, it's not just within the Democratic Socialists. I mean, we're seeing it more broadly. In fact, a recent medical journal study documented a significant increase in anti-Semitic incidents within academic medicine following October 7th, and the Association of American Medical Colleges has acknowledged the seriousness of this problem. Now, beyond these troubling examples, what does this tell us about the broader climate inside some of America's elite institutions?
7: Yeah, that study that you mentioned, which found cases of anti-Semitic conduct and expression in hospitals, in the medical academy, is echoed, I would say, by similar studies we're seeing about these kinds of outbursts in public schools, let's say in New York City and elsewhere. And these are scary times for Jews in America and around the world. The question is, why is it happening now? And some will be content to attribute it to new technology. Of course, my friend and colleague Daniel Goldhagen, who is one of the leading scholars on the final solution in the Holocaust, is also the author of a very well-regarded book called The Devil That Never Dies, A Global History of Anti-Semitism. It was published over a decade ago in the Obama era and found that anti-Semitism was sharply on the rise back then. To me, it's insufficient to attribute it to just to technology. And some would, of course, attribute it just to the presence of Benjamin Netanyahu as the Israeli prime minister and the various military campaigns that he has led since October 7, in which some in this country and around the world would categorize as genocidal. The question posed then by that analysis would be whether, if Mr. Netanyahu suddenly were gone and Israel were headed by a center-left government of some kind or a far-left government of some kind, whether the world would suddenly be a more hospitable or safer space for Jews, and I doubt that it would be. To some extent, this is really just a resurgence of the devil that never dies, to borrow Daniel Goldhagen's term. What is needed in this moment, really, is greater courage. And we see a number of these DSA-backed candidates who are virulently anti-Israel in their messaging, in their policies. But we also see some of that anti-Israel sentiment on the right, and particularly the far right, embodied in the voices of Tucker Carlson and Megyn Kelly, both friends of mine, and Candace Owens and others. This is one of those areas where, as we've seen with some trade policy, immigration policy, the far left and the far right start to converge. But it's a worrisome moment for sure.
4: And I think history can give us some instruction on this as well. It's not something that goes away on its own. It only metastasizes. James, always great to see you. Thanks so much for joining us.
7: Thank you, Tony.
4: Stick with us, folks. We're back with more after this.
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4: Welcome back to This Week on Capitol Hill. I'm Tony Perkins, your host. Well, on Monday, presidential envoy Jared Kushner met with Israeli Prime Minister Benjamin Netanyahu in Jerusalem. That after a meeting the previous day with Hamas leaders in Egypt. Now, those meetings took place as the 60-day ceasefire between the United States and Iran expired without a final agreement, and as Turkey continued expanding its influence in neighboring Syria. Three major developments, all pointing to a Middle East that remains anything but settled. Joining me now from Jerusalem is U.S. Ambassador to Israel, Mike Huckabee. Ambassador Huckabee, welcome back to This Week on Capitol Hill. Thanks for joining us.
16: My pleasure, Tony. Good to be back with you.
4: It has been quite the week there in the Middle East. Some major developments, the ceasefire expiring, Prime Minister Benjamin Netanyahu meeting with U.S. officials, with Jared Kushner, to talk about the future of the relationship with Hamas. What can you tell us?
16: Well, we had extensive meetings on Monday with the Prime Minister. Jared Kushner was here. Tony Blair was a part of those meetings. We had a delegation from the embassy and the full delegation, really, of all of the senior people from the Israeli team. And it was a long series of meetings. They were very good, very positive. And I think everyone agrees and understands that the beginning of moving forward is Hamas disarming and demilitarizing and recognizing that what the president has said consistently, they have no future in the governance of Gaza. That's going to have to be at some point realized by Hamas. And in the meantime, Israel has every right to protect itself. No one is expecting Israel to back away, get out of Gaza, leave the area where they are, because they can't leave their people vulnerable. And I think there's been some miscommunication. I've heard news reports that said everything from that there was a real conflict and confrontation. That simply didn't happen. I was in the room for every one of the meetings. It was a very cordial day. Everyone wants to get to the same place, and that starts with Hamas laying down their weapons. And, Tony, I've had some reporters this week ask me, okay, well, how come Israel won't follow through with the deal? I said, Israel is following through with the deal. Well, tell me, how many guns has Hamas given up? And they sort of sit there, and I say, well, let me give you the answer. Zero. Not even so much as one pistol or a slingshot. So until they get serious and start fulfilling what they promised they would do, then we're somewhat going to see things stay as they are. But at some point, Hamas has to understand they're finished.
4: Ambassador, wasn't that the original agreement that Hamas would disarm, then Israel would pull out?
16: Every bit of that, what you just said, is 100% accurate, Tony. And there are some who now act like, oh, well, Israel has to make the first move. They have to withdraw from Gaza and then Hamas will disarm. That's not the sequence. The sequence has always been, and go back to look at the first point of the 20-point peace plan. Hamas, by the way, signed it and agreed to it. They just haven't done anything with it. And that is that they have to disarm, demilitarize. They cannot remain a force of military inside Gaza.
4: So the onus is on Hamas to take the first step of disarming according to the agreement, then Israel withdraws.
16: Israel withdraws when Hamas is disarmed and when there is an adequate force through the International Stabilization Force that can patrol the area. Israel, when they withdraw, they're going to still be on the border. They're going to protect the people of Israel on their own border, but they won't be internally in Gaza. But when is that going to happen? Well, that's going to be when Hamas decides to put down their last weapon. That hasn't happened yet. They've made zero moves toward that. And it's high time they start getting serious about it, because nothing moves forward until then.
4: Ambassador, I want to shift to another topic, one of the three topics that I think are extremely important there in the Middle East. We have not only the 60-day ceasefire expiring with Iran, which has led to no lasting peace agreement, but I want to jump over that for just a moment and go to moves being made by Turkey in Syria. What I perceive to be a filling of the vacuum left by a weakened Iran. Is this concerning to Israeli officials?
16: Well, of course it is, because when they see Turkey beginning to move south of their current position with military assets, they wonder, why are they doing that? I mean, it's not because Israel is threatening or attacking them. So this week, there was, as you may recall, a few days ago, a little of a dust up where the Israelis sent some air-to-surface missiles on an airfield. No casualties. It was not intended to inflict a great deal of damage. I told a couple of reporters that I talked to earlier today from Reuters and one from a local Israeli station. I said, you got to understand that what we saw, put it in American baseball terms, this was when the batter is crowding the plate and the pitcher throws one and brushes the jersey of the batter and says, back off, buddy. The next one's coming at your head. What we really saw was that. The Israelis said, okay, Turkey, you're crowding the plate, you're moving south, you're putting assets where you know they're not supposed to be, and they sent a warning. I think that things are calmed down. I believe that we are working toward a deconfliction mechanism so that we don't have to go through kinetic military activity every time there's a little bit of a misunderstanding. That's where I think we are. But this was not the run-up to a war or a conflict. It was a clear message to Turkey that we don't need escalating military presence in Syria right now.
4: From the U.S. perspective, Ambassador, when you look at Turkey's background, you look at the new leadership in Syria, both have records of hostility toward religious freedom, which is, as we know, religious freedom is a stabilizing force. To see that spread further in the Middle East is not a good thing.
16: No, it isn't a good thing. It's one of the reasons that America's alliance with Israel is so incredibly important, because Israel is one of the few places in this entire region where there is religious freedom. A person can be Christian, Muslim, can be Jewish, obviously. It's a Jewish state. But one can be Druze, Hindu. Religious freedom exists here. And for those who pretend that it doesn't, they clearly haven't been to Israel. Tony, as you know, I'm Christian. I not just attend church. I play bass guitar in our church every Sunday. I have no problems being a Christian here. I know people who are Arab. They're Christian. I know people who are Palestinian. They're Christian. I know people who are Jewish. I know people who are Muslim. And they have the freedom of movement and the freedom of worship within Israel. That is not true anywhere else in the region that I can point to and say, yeah, you can express yourself in whatever way you like.
4: In fact, where we saw that in northeast Syria, Turkey is very concerned about that and has been moving in. That's a part, I think, of their aggressive nature. We just have a minute left. Iran, what do you foresee in the near future?
16: You know, Tony, you grew up in Louisiana. I did in Arkansas. We've all heard the expression, there's no education in the second kick of a mule. Iran has had two kicks of the mule in the rear end, and you'd think they'd get the message. They're not going to have a nuclear weapon. They're not going to enrich uranium, and they're not going to close the Strait of Hormuz. President Trump has been patient with them. He continues to be patient, hoping for a diplomatic solution. But the third kick of a mule is very much a possibility if they don't get that message pretty quick.
4: Well, we'll see when that kick comes. Ambassador Mike Huckabee, always great to see you, my friend. Thanks so much for joining us.
16: My pleasure, Tony. Good to talk to you.
4: All right, folks, don't go away. After the break, Alabama Senator Katie Britt joins me to discuss free speech, life, and the growing legal attacks on pro-life advocacy. Stay with us.
10: Daria Aldinger, Carmelo Anthony will not get a new trial. A Texas judge denying the teen's request. Anthony was convicted in the 2025 fatal stabbing of another teen, Austin Metcalf, at a track meet. Anthony claims he acted in self-defense. Steve Hilton, California's Republican nominee for governor, says he's ready to run the biggest economy in the U.S. He says his Democratic opponent, Javier Becerra, is not.
17: In the words of Susan Rice, who worked with him in the Biden cabinet, this guy is an idiot. Quote. And that's why they're hiding him. And it's not just that he can't do the job. He can't do any job.
10: Hilton speaking to Fox News. Becerra was HHS secretary under former President Biden. Tropical storm Mokay is heading toward Hawaii's Big Island a week after Hurricane Lala left deadly flooding. 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
19: From the Weather Center, overnight expect partly cloudy skies with a low of 59. Tomorrow anticipate a mix of sunshine and clouds with the possibility of a thunderstorm in some areas during the afternoon hours. The high will reach 87 degrees. Tomorrow night there may be isolated thunderstorms in the evening, otherwise mainly clear with a low of 62. Looking ahead to Monday, there will be a blend of sun and clouds with the chance of isolated thunderstorms late in the afternoon. The temperature will climb to 88. I'm AccuWeather meteorologist Jason Caterina for AM 1460 and FM 101.1, The Answer.
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4: Welcome back to This Week on Capitol Hill. I'm Tony Perkins. Well, a pro-abortion legal organization has issued a cease and desist against the pro-life group Live Action, demanding it retract its reporting that abortion kills babies. Joining me now is Alabama Senator Katie Britt, who serves on the Senate Judiciary Committee. Senator Britt, welcome to This Week on Capitol Hill.
29: Hey, thank you so much for having me on and certainly giving me the opportunity to talk about such an important topic.
4: Well, you have been a very strong voice for the voiceless, for the unborn, from your position in the United States Senate and even prior to that. But at the heart of this legal threat is Live Action's use of the word kill when it comes to abortion. What's your reaction?
29: They're absolutely killing babies. And I think we have to speak directly into that. That is what makes the other side uncomfortable, is the truth. And what Live Action has done, I mean, when you look at their videos, when you look at them showing this precious child and their face and their features, and then you see what actually happens in an abortion, you know, whether it is that child being penetrated through the heart before being sucked out of their mother's womb. I mean, think about this is the only procedure out there, medical procedure, where success is determined by the ending of a heartbeat. I think that says everything you need to know. I appreciate what Live Action is doing. I want them to continue to elevate their voice because they're telling the story that has gone untold, making these people uncomfortable in this space, the reality of taking this child's life. I mean, you and I know this. Our dear friend, the late Senator Lindsey Graham, said that it was one of the most important things he had ever championed, is being a voice for the voiceless. I think that we have to continue to elevate that. And I think now is the time. We're looking at the overturn of Roe v. Wade, and in the face of Dobbs, abortions actually going up. We know that there are a number of reasons for that, one of which we're going to touch on today, I'm sure. But I think now is the time to join forces, to continue to elevate, and to continue to protect our most vulnerable and precious asset. That's the next generation and those that are in their mother's womb.
4: I do, Senator, want to get to the issue of what's behind this rise in abortion rates. But first, on this particular issue, this would appear to be as much of a First Amendment issue as it is an abortion issue. Wouldn't you agree?
29: Yeah. And look, you know, we look at this, you layer this on what's happening in Massachusetts. I mean, Tony, it's disgusting. It's despicable and disgusting. You have women in Massachusetts cheering for the fact that they are able to take the life of their child the moment before their child is born. I mean, we are telling the truth. We are speaking that to the American people in the way they need to hear it. It is absolutely a First Amendment right. We're going to continue to elevate our voices because people need the information and they need the truth. And look, my daughter was born in Massachusetts. So when I saw this law being passed and women cheering behind them about being able to take the precious life of their own child right before that child is born, there is a pit in my stomach that you know, you cannot explain. I think about my daughter coming into the world there in Boston, Massachusetts, and I hope that every child, as we know, Scripture tells us, you know, in Jeremiah, that the Lord knew us before he formed us in the womb, that he set us apart. Each and every child deserves that opportunity for life, and I hope that we continue to join arms and elevate our forces so that that can be a reality.
4: Oh, Massachusetts Governor Healey, as she signed that legislation you made reference to, makes that state the 10th state to allow abortion virtually for any reason up until birth. But let's talk, if we just have a little over a minute left, Senator, the role of the Congress, the federal government, it's been sending mixed signals because, as you made reference to earlier, the rise, almost a 20% increase in abortion rates since the overturn of Roe, primarily driven by the abortion drug, mifepristone, that's being mailed into many pro-life states. And this is a policy governed by the federal government.
29: Absolutely. And look, this, you think about what this is doing for states' rights. We obviously have a very strong a law that protects children and protects the unborn in Alabama. But when you're able to circumvent that state law by doing this, we have to do more. I asked this question actually in the hearing that we had with Todd Blanche in his confirmation hearing, and said, I want DOJ to utilize its resources to make sure that we're putting an end to this, because it's not only taking the life of the unborn, it is putting women at risk as well. I sat across from two women the day before that hearing, where they told me their stories, one of which, you know, her boyfriend at the time stuck that in her mouth, held her down, took her keys, would not let her go to the doctor. And as a result, obviously, you know, she does not have the opportunity to raise her child. And so this is happening in a number of ways, but women are being put in harm's way. There is There is no reason that we should allow these things to happen, particularly outside that of a care of a doctor. We have to do more, and I think we're going to continue to lean on DOJ to do that. We obviously wrote an amicus brief, was part of that, and was proud to do that. But we do. We have to do more, and I hope that you'll see that in the coming weeks and months from a congressional perspective.
4: Senator Britt, thanks so much for joining us. Always great to see you.
29: Thank you.
4: Folks, stick with us. House Speaker Mike Johnson joins us next.
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8: Campaign trail as both parties prepare for November's showdown, the midterm elections. Joining me now for our weekly conversation is House Speaker Mike Johnson, who represents Louisiana's 4th Congressional District. Last week, he joined us from Colorado. This week, he joins us from New York. Mr. Speaker, welcome back to This Week on Capitol Hill.
9: Hey, Tony. We're continuing our 30-day campaign fundraising run through 34 districts in 18 states, and we're continuing to see the energy on the ground, the excitement about the upcoming election. I tell you what, we've said it before, I'm very bullish about the election, which is now less than 75 days away. It's going to be a big night for America.
8: You know what? I think the media should have second thoughts if they question you, because every time they have said you're not going to make it, you have proven them wrong. Let's talk a little bit about the elections. Since we last spoke, Democrats have fielded yet another socialist candidate, this time in Florida in the U.S. Senate primary with Angie Nixon. This looks like a pattern.
9: It is a pattern. And I'm talking to you today. It just so happened to be in New York City. We've been campaigning with our House Republicans in the state of New York today. And I have been out for months now, Tony, on the campaign trail, trying to raise the alarms about this. We saw this pattern developing that I was saying, in my own words, that there are many Mamdanis popping up around the country. And people were dismissive of that initially because they said, oh, it's a crazy New York City thing. Well, it is very much a whole country thing, okay? And now you've seen these candidates come through the system, and they're running for these offices, many of them running for the House. Now you just had, most recently, just a few nights ago, you had in Florida, a DSA, a Democrat Socialist of America candidate, was outspent almost 15-1, and she won the Democrat primary in the state of Florida, a deep red state. This is an alarming trend. It's dangerous for the future of the country. And I want to plug right now, too, one more time. Last week when we talked, we were debuting our new website. It's out there now. It's being spread around, contrastforamerica.com. You can go there and see what we're facing, what the reason for concern is. And why, of course, through history, socialism and communism have always ended, always, Tony, in famine, poverty, human suffering and despair, and even death. It's not a road we want to go down.
8: Well, Mr. Speaker, you've been sounding that

0: Alarm. Of course, you're right here at the epicenter of this unfolding. I want to ask you, what are you hearing from the voters? I mean, you, as you mentioned, you're on a 30-day sprint across the country, crisscrossing the country. What are you hearing from voters? What are their top concerns?
1: I'll tell you what, it's almost a universal theme, okay? I've been from as far north as Alaska to the deep south. I've been out in the west coast to the east coast and everywhere in between. I'm telling you, it doesn't matter where we are in the country, red state, blue state, swing district, everybody has the same reaction. We have been referring to this as the contrast election of our lifetime, and it really is. Contrast between common sense and crazy, and common sense and communism now, which we couldn't have seen coming, but here we are. And I tell you what, when we draw that contrast and we talk to people about what really is on the ballot, it's not just between candidates and personalities. It's now two completely different visions of who we are as America and who we're going to be. And I think this is a decisive one. This is a crossroads election. You can refer to it however you will, but if you just put the facts out there for the people and let them make that choice, I believe what Ronald Reagan used to remind us of, you can trust the American people. If they're informed and they have the facts, they're going to do the right thing. And that's why I'm so confident about this election that's now almost upon us. The Republican Party is going to do well because we represent common sense. And the other side, increasingly, is crazy.
0: Let's talk about the politics of, I mean, we're talking about the politics of crazy. Let's talk about the policies of crazy. I mean, people are looking, what are the contrasts when it comes to the policies that Republicans want to put forth? What are your plans? And what are the Democrats? These are the socialists. What are their plans?
1: Tony, when you and I used to serve down like in the Louisiana legislature at the state level or even in previous years of Congress, even just a handful of years ago, Republicans and Democrats are arguing over marginal tax rates and the shades of regulation and you know, relatively minor things. Now, this is for a very decisive a crossroads election to determine who we're going to be as a people. The DSA, the Democrat Socialists of America, is the banner, of course, that they're all working under. You've seen that they published their platform. They want to abolish the border. They want to abolish all prisons in America. They call it the carceral state. They want to abolish the U.S. Senate, remove the president, pack the Supreme Court. They want one unicameral body, the House, to run everything in America because, Tony, they've calculated that over two or three cycles, they can elect enough Marxists and communists to quite literally take over the means of production. This is Marxism, communism. They don't want private property ownership. They want to direct every aspect of your lives, and that is not who we are as Americans. So what we're defending is the core principles of America, not just common sense, but specifically individual freedom and limited government and the rule of law and peace through strength and fiscal responsibility and free markets and human dignity, the things that make us the greatest nation in the history of the world. They're on the ballot right now. In a midterm, in November 2026, on the 250th anniversary of the greatest nation in history, we got to defend them.
0: You know, Mr. Speaker, historically, the party in power often faces significant headwinds during a midterm election. You've talked about that. This cycle is much different, as you've just described. In fact, usually a party that's in the minority is more unified. I played this clip earlier of your counterpart, the minority leader, Hakeem Jeffries. I want to play it again, clip number 7.
2: Well, what I can say is that I do not support defunding the police. I do not support open borders. I do not support abolishing the Senate. And I don't support the DSA agenda, as has been articulated by the DSA itself.
0: If that's the candidate, those are the candidates they're fielding in many places. I mean, that's a party that's divided. Success, I think, is going to be very difficult to come by.
1: And Hakeem Jeffries took huge amounts of scorn from a big chunk, almost half now, of his party nationwide when he said that just a few days ago on Sunday last weekend, because that is not where his party is. I'm telling you, this is not our father's Democrat Party, and Hakeem's views are now in the small minority. They're losing this battle, and Hakeem's going to have a very different time being reelected minority leader by this new group. And everybody's talking about that and writing about it because it's true. So I'm here in New York City. I'm looking out over Central Park right now as I take a break to talk with you. And I'm telling you, he lost the races in his own backyard several weeks ago. The New York City primaries were held for Congress and other races. Hakeem Jeffries endorsed a slate of candidates that agree with him. Mamdani, the mayor, endorsed a totally different slate. way, Mamdani won every single race, Tony. And this is in Hakeem Jeffries' own backyard, the Bronx, where he lost a race in a neighboring district. So it's a scary time to be an old school Democrat. They're not going to be around much longer. And I say that with great lament because it's a dangerous thing for America.
0: All right, Mr. Speaker, I'm going to let you get back out there on the campaign trail, and we'll talk to you next week.
1: Thank you. Good to talk to you.
0: House Speaker Mike Johnson from New York. Stick with us. We're back with some final thoughts after this.
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0: Welcome back to This Week on Capitol Hill. The 60-day negotiating period established by the Memorandum of Understanding between the United States and Iran expired this week without a final agreement. What does that mean from a national security standpoint, and what are the domestic political implications? Well, from a national security perspective, the Iranian regime has been significantly degraded, but as evidenced by the continuing crisis in the Strait of Hormuz, it has not been neutralized. And until proven otherwise, its nuclear ambitions remain a threat. Public polling consistently shows that while Americans care about foreign policy, they rarely vote primarily on foreign policy issues. Instead, they tend to evaluate events abroad by their impact on America's security and prosperity here at home. The economy, inflation, immigration, and other domestic concerns remain the dominant drivers of voter behavior. In other words, foreign policy becomes domestic policy when Americans begin paying the price for it. That may help explain President Trump's job approval, now at the lowest level of his presidency. Rising inflation and energy costs certainly matter, but I suggest there is something else in the equation. Americans are losing confidence that the conflict with Iran is moving toward a successful conclusion. In their influential book, Paying the Human Cost of War, Christopher Gepler, Peter Fever, and Jason Reifler argue that one of the most important factors shaping public support for military conflict is the expectation of success. If Americans believe a conflict will achieve its objectives, they can tolerate substantial cost. When they conclude the mission is unlikely to succeed, support erodes, even when the costs are comparatively low. That's the danger the administration is facing. Americans can accept sacrifice when they understand the objective and see measurable progress toward it. What is much harder to sustain is sacrifice without a clear sense of when or how the conflict will end. Prolonged uncertainty begins to look less like strategy and more like stalemate. Repeated promises to cripple the death to America, death to Israel regime, only to follow those threats with renewed invitations to the negotiating table, appear neither to have deterred Tehran nor convinced Americans that success is approaching. President Trump now faces a choice. He can allow this cycle of confrontation, negotiation, and escalation to continue, or bring the conflict to a decisive conclusion. The Iranian regime and its malignant ideology have repeatedly demonstrated their resistance to diplomacy as well as political and economic pressure. If the objectives, as initially stated, are to permanently end Iran's pursuit of nuclear capability and remove the threat the regime poses to its own people, the region, and ultimately the United States, then the administration must pursue a policy capable of achieving those objectives while recognizing the political limits of a protracted conflict. An unresolved conflict carries consequences far beyond the Middle East. Every disruption in the Strait of Hormuz, every increase at the gas pump, and every new round of fighting brings a distant conflict closer to the American kitchen table. And that is where foreign policy becomes domestic policy. American elections are usually decided by what happens at home. But history often pivots on events beyond our borders. And sometimes those events determine what happens here at home. And that, my friends, has been this week on Capitol Hill.
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16: I'm Deborah Valentine. A trade war between the U.S. and Canada after Canada's prime minister called off negotiations, claiming unfair last-minute changes by the U.S. Fox's Alex Hogan says Canada's imposing retaliatory tariffs on the U.S.
17: Canada, in response, is imposing these retaliatory tariffs that the Canadian prime minister says will begin on September 8th.
16: The U.S. imposing 50% tariffs on $20 billion worth of Canadian goods. Tropical Storm Mokay is expected to dump significant rain on Hawaii's Big Island within hours. Hawaii's governor is Josh Green.
18: It will drop 5 to 10 inches of rain, most likely, on the Big Island, which is impactful because we just had so much rain from Hurricane Lala there.
16: The tropical storm's arrival comes a week after Hurricane Lala caused catastrophic flooding. A moderate 5.9 magnitude quake has struck eastern Japan, including the Tokyo area. At least 5 people hurt. 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
19: From the Weather Center, overnight expect partly cloudy skies with a low of 59. Tomorrow, anticipate a mix of sunshine and clouds with the possibility of a thunderstorm in some areas during the afternoon hours. The high will reach 87 degrees. Tomorrow night, there may be isolated thunderstorms in the evening, otherwise mainly clear with a low of 62. Looking ahead to Monday, there will be a blend of sun and clouds with the chance of isolated thunderstorms late in the afternoon. The temperature will climb to 88. I'm AccuWeather meteorologist Jason Caterina for AM 1460 and FM 101.1, The Answer.
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1: What is up, my friends? Welcome into it. It is another weekend edition of the Voice Reason. It is so great that you are joining us here as usual. There is plenty going on this weekend, man. It is hard to keep up with all the breaking news from the end of the week, from into the weekend, and what we get to look forward to with the march and the road to midterm season 2026. We'll cover it all right here on the program as usual. And as usual, welcome into the show, broadcasting out of the heart of the nation in Wichita, Kansas, on our flagship here at the Hoosier Media Network studios and all over the country with so many great radio affiliates doing our thing.
2: We'll do it live.
1: That's right, like we do every single weekend here on the program. Our great producer, Dave, down in Dallas. What is up, my friend? Great to have you. As usual, our Trumpy Bear executive producer sitting next to us here, and Cornelius, our green-headed alien intern that's sitting behind me here in the Hoosier Media Network studios, watching the way of the world, scratching his green little head and saying, what the hell's wrong with you all? Yeah, that's how we start the show today. It's going to be a fun one. I did not realize, I love the fact that we are still going through America's 250th birthday. I know that was really the big thing during the 4th of July celebration, obviously, America's 250. But the fact that we're still celebrating it, Donald Trump said that he wanted to keep the celebration going on all year long. I really find it kind of sad that the mainstream media is not covering much of it. But this weekend, I'm not sure if you're aware or not, is the Freedom 250 IndyCar race that's going on in Washington. They got a bunch of it all blocked off right now. Dave, were you aware? Were you watching? Did you know that we saw the actual IndyCar races going on right now? That's kind of cool.
3: I did not know that.
1: Yeah, pretty awesome. Happening right now. And, I mean, look, traffic's always so bad in Washington anyways. I guess why not block some of it off and let them go, you know, 160-plus miles an hour? In fact, I had heard from an individual that apparently they had to weld down the little circle things that goes down into the wells underneath the road because they were driving so fast they were afraid it was going to fling off there. So they actually had to weld them down to the ground to make sure they didn't go anywhere. So that was pretty neat. Kind of the well wheels that was on there. So that's neat. But Fox News was out there on Saturday morning covering as the races were getting ready and everybody was starting up those engines.
4: These Indy cars are flying by at 165 miles an hour down Pennsylvania Avenue. They're going to go 147 laps around this track. 250 miles, same distance between here and New York, but they're going to be doing it in just 2 hours. They're stopping for tires and gas four times. That's half the time it takes to go all the way up to New York.
1: I think that's really neat. Now, I have not watched, I got to be honest, I have not watched a race in a long time. I'm a big fan of NASCAR. Haven't watched NASCAR in a while. Growing up in Kansas here, we have a lot of dirt tracks, and I always love going to dirt track racing, drag racing. Always a big fan. I'm really glad Donald Trump's doing that, and that's probably why the media is not covering it, because they're like, oh, that's like masculine stuff. That's like American stuff. That's like patriotic things. We don't want to be any part of that. So, of course, they just completely ignore the fact that Donald Trump is creating entertainment for us in a patriotic manner, which is why they don't. And by the way, hat tip to Melania Trump, our first lady, our wonderful first lady for the United States, is she is now even partnered with the IndyCar racing for the Freedom 250 celebration to create foster care scholarships. And she partnered that with the races that are going on this weekend. So well done. We appreciate that, Melania Trump. You know, people that actually care about the country, doing something for the country as opposed to just complaining about everything, because it leads into what we're seeing with the midterm season, where I want to go for this portion here.
0: Get your week in review.
1: I want to get an update on the campaign trail, and not necessarily the campaigns themselves, although those are quite fascinating to watch around the country with another week of primaries under our belts and creeping closer, less than 80 days away now to the race towards November 3rd for the midterm season, but really the platform of the parties on how we're handling issues. Republicans have their own problem, but I will say we have a major opportunity. And I, you know, sometimes we always hold our own a little bit to a higher standard. Republicans, we kind of need our hurdles, hold ourselves to a little bit higher standard, because we need to allow Operation Let Democrats Do Stupid Crap. That Dave, I think that's a great campaign that we need to have. Operation Let Democrats Do Stupid Stuff, because they are doing the most absurd, and their platform, their marketing, their messaging to the American people is probably the most insane anti-American borderline treasonous stuff I've ever seen in my entire life. I'm not sure if you saw this. Not many people are talking about it. And even when I tried to post it on my social media, it was flagged as breaking community guidelines. And I don't know why, other than because maybe I used the term treasonous when I actually said it. There is a leaked video of the heads of the Democratic Socialists of America. They were on a Zoom meeting for their platform, what they're doing. More candidates winning across the nation. Even, by the way, a shock and awe win down in Florida. That's a given. We're going to win that one for Republicans because that's a state with, what, 1.5 million more Republicans and Democrats. So as long as we show up, we can stop another DSA candidate that's now won as a shock and awe. The crazy lady that was on the state legislative floor, what, about a year ago with a bugle horn just yelling and screaming at people walking up and down the aisles. She had a shock and awe after a 90% chance of losing, ended up winning in Florida on Tuesday for the Democrat candidate for U.S. Senate. So that one's a wash. Democrats are actually pulling funds out of that campaign, which is interesting. But the DSAs are now really taking a stronger hold within the party than I think the establishment recognized. And then you have this information that continues to be leaked about what they actually want to do, where they openly say, we just hate everything that that America's all about.
2: So the two things that we're famous for is our commitment to a program and our hatred of the United States Constitution. And what the program does is it gives us a roadmap to revolution, and it gives us the obstacle that we finally will have to get over to have a revolution, which is the United States Constitution, the basis of the United States.
1: So they hate the Constitution, and their goal is to override the Constitution with a revolution, and the Constitution is nothing more than an obstacle that they have to get through. Now, that is not me. That's not kind of propaganda. That's literally a video from a Zoom meeting that they had that was leaked now to the public. No one for some reason wants to talk about it. And when you do talk about it, you get flagged as community guidelines being violated on social media for some aspects. So that's why this information's not actually getting out. Now, just briefly, as you know, if you are an elected official and you put your hand on some sort of holy text of whatever that may be, whatever flavor religion that you have, you put your hand up and you swear as an elected official that you will uphold the United States Constitution and that you will defend it against adversaries, foreign or domestic. I don't know how you can make that pledge when you openly advocate for as part of your platform with the fact that that is against what you want to do, and it's nothing more than an obstacle of what you're trying to achieve, and that that's actually your greatest adversary that you're trying to uphold. You can't do that. It's just physically impossible. It's ideologically impossible for you to do that. Not a good look for Democrats. Democrat Party, they're doing what they can to try and keep the collective together for their caucus, trying to find a way to rally the cats all together here and herd the cats in one singular direction when they're losing control day in and day out. So they have to kind of play nice. Chuck Schumer this week, as he was asked about what's going on with the takeover of the Democrat Party with the DSA and some of these candidates saying, nah, don't worry about it. These aren't the droids you're looking for. Totally fine, right?
3: Look, the bottom line is we're going to win Michigan. Let me tell you why we're going to win Michigan. First, El Sayed has brought in new energy and new talent into the Democratic Party, but also in Michigan itself. But second, Michigan, Trump has so bungled the Michigan economy.
1: Bungled.
3: You know, the numbers for Trump on how well he's doing in keeping costs down in the economy is in the low 30s. In the country, it's in the high 20s in Michigan. Why? He created a trade war with Canada. Anyone who's halfway decent as president knows that the Michigan economy and the Canadian economy are totally intertwined, and he's blown it. We're going to win Michigan.
1: All right. So their claim is that they're going to win Michigan with the DSA Muslim candidate Abdul El Sayed, the Democratic Socialist in the state of Michigan. Now, right after the primary, what was that, 2 weeks ago? I want to say it wasn't this past week. I think it was the prior week when he won that one. He was 4 points down in the initial polls. Now, Abdul El Sayed is 7 points in the lead, still within a margin of error, but he's creeping further up in the lead for those initial polls. Right now, we'll see where that goes. That's also, by the way, that statement from Chuck Schumer before Donald Trump made the announcement that we're ending a lot of the tariffs with the nation of Canada. We're ongoing with our negotiation with Canada and with Mexico for the USMCA trade deal, and we're trying to find a better trade deal. Donald Trump this week announced that we're ending the tariffs, that we've at least come to some initial conversation agreements on a trade deal that we're moving forward with. So that's good news, and that's going to help Michigan. That's going to help all those northern states. It's going to help the southern states. It's going to help us with our relationship with both of these countries as we continue on to make better trade deals for both of us. And we're not going to be taken advantage of. And I think, personal speculation here, that workers appreciate that. I could be wrong, but I know it's really tense, really frustrated. I talked to a Canadian actually this past week, and they kind of rolled their eyes when I mentioned about them becoming the 51st state. They were not appreciative of that. I thought it was kind of funny, but they didn't really appreciate that. But look, I mean, the relationship has been a little tense, but they're still allies. It's not like we're going to burn the bridge with Canada. It's not like we're going to burn the bridge with Mexico. In fact, we're starting new military operations in partnership with Mexico to fight against the cartels. We're fighting against the shadow government that runs the majority of the government in Mexico, and we're helping them liberate themselves from the craziness that's going on down there. They appreciate that, and it's going to come back tenfold when we have better trade deals, when we actually work together. So I'm okay with that. Here's the thing. Republicans have prime opportunity. Democrats have gone so far loony that they're openly admitting the Constitution is nothing more than their enemy and an obstacle that they want to get rid of to start a revolution in this country. That has now hijacked the Democrat Party. All Republicans have to do is actually go and vote. All Republicans have to do is nominate people that know what the hell they're doing. And for some reason, Republicans, whenever they have the opportunity to just coast and rise above, we always find a way to sink ourselves down lower. What do I mean? This past week as well, another primary that did happen in South Carolina, the Trump-endorsed candidate in South Carolina, Darlene Graham, the Republican that is the sister of late Lindsey Graham, ended up winning and going into a runoff with Ralph Norman. But she won overwhelmingly, 32% of the vote, over 100,000 votes on that one. She was in a debate asking about her stance on foreign policy, and she said this.
5: On the national security question as well, Senator, are Taiwan and the South China Sea national security issues for the United States? If so, why?
6: I'm sorry, could you repeat the question?
5: Are Taiwan and the South China Sea national security issues for the United States? And if so, why or how?
6: I'm just going to be honest here. I'm not on national security. That I'm not that informed on national security. So
1: wait, what?
6: But I do support the military.
1: I do support the military, but I don't know anything about foreign policy. That's a gaffe on the level that we've heard from people like Alexandria Ocasio-Cortez. Remember, she was like, I'm not really sure about geopolitics, right? You know, she came in having no clue about anything. I am told
7: this is a garbage disposal.
1: No, nothing like that. Look, I mean, Darlene Graham, I got to be completely honest. And you in South Carolina, I know we have a lot of listeners there. I don't know why. Can you please explain to me why she's the chosen child here? I don't care for dynasties. And I don't know what her background is. Obviously, it's not in foreign policy. Obviously, it's not anything related to what's going on around the world. But to be on the debate stage as the Trump-endorsed U.S. Senate candidate to handle a lot of foreign issues, because that's what you do in the U.S. Senate, to be like, I don't know anything about foreign policy, but I support the military. Like, that's a rubber stamp to just vote on whatever Donald Trump wants you to vote on. I'm not for that. The great thing about the Republican Party is that we're the wicked, wild, independent, free thinkers. And we majoritively agree on issues, which is why we're part of a party that has the generally same principles. But we're literally electing someone that has zero experience and openly admits she has no clue what she's doing? Come on, guys. All we have to do is not harm ourselves to win against Democrats.
0: This is the Voice of Reason with Andy Hoosier.
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0: It's your Patriot on the Prairie. This is the Voice of Reason with Andy Hoosier.
1: Yeah, your Patriot on the Prairie. Welcome back into the program. Great to have you here. 24 minutes past the hour across the nation with so many great radio affiliates. We love you and appreciate you very much. By the way, the runoff for Darlene Graham and Ralph Norman in the state of South Carolina for that U.S. Senate seat for the Republican side, that runoff is coming up this week. This week is the runoff on August 25th. So on Tuesday. So if you live in the state of South Carolina, make the right decision. And I'm not saying, I mean, make your own decision. Maybe Darlene Graham's a great candidate, but the fact that she has no issue about or no idea about foreign policy at all. Look, here's the thing. And Republicans, this is why I think maybe there's so much frustration among Republicans right now in the midterm season, is that we need to get off the idea of foreign policy. The Iran conflict has lasted way too long. We're dealing with tariff issues again, renegotiation of trade deals, all very important. But at the end of the day, not the best campaign tactics, not the best campaign messaging. I'm trying to help you, Republicans. Hint, hint, wink, wink. We need to talk about domestic issues. Talk about the safety. The fact that crime rates are down at, you know, century year lows, thanks to the Trump administration. Talking about inflation and the affordability issue, how things are coming down there. Getting rid of BlackRock from being able to purchase up housing to allow us to buy our own homes. Those are all very good things. We need to talk about those good things. Let's focus on domestic issues. But if you are going to talk about foreign policy, even though it's not a popular topic for the general election, if you are going to talk about foreign policy, at least know what you're talking about without foreign policy. And Darlene Graham's like, I don't know anything about it.
17: 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You can be part of that movement. 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Get the plan, the affordability agenda, get it in front of them, show it to them. 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Make it happen. 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Crazy times, man. It seems like we like to get in our own way for whatever reason. We do have some breaking news going on as of the end of Friday going into this weekend.
0: What's trending today?
17: And this is a little bit of some foreign policy, which is really unfortunate that we have to deal with this one. But hat tip to Fox News on here is that Marco Rubio is responding after a federal judge ended up shutting down his visa freeze on certain nations. Now, remember, this is the same type of visa freeze that Barack Obama did back in the time as well, because there are nations that actually have a lot of terror threats, and therefore we're not going to import people with visas into the country that potentially have terror threats. But according to the federal judge, U.S. District Judge Jeanette Vargas, a Biden appointee in the Manhattan area, apparently wants to place a nationwide injunction on striking down the Trump administration's freeze on immigrant visas from 75 different countries, that ruling coming down on Friday, saying that Secretary of State Marco Rubio ended up lacking legal authority to order denials for applicants otherwise found eligible to enter the United States, saying, quote, the court upholds that the policy is contrary to law and was issued in excess of Secretary Rubio's statutory authority. The State Department enacted the policy back in January, suspending immigrant visas to nationals of 75 countries that the department deemed as high risk of becoming dependent on public benefit. The list includes places like Africa, Latin America, the Caribbean, Eastern Europe, South Asia, and the Middle East, saying, yeah, we're not going to just bring people in just to make them actually dependent on our government social programs, which comes at a time when we hit $40 trillion as a national debt. Probably a smart move. And the judge? Nope. Can't do that. Bring them on in. Sign them up, baby, because we want to ruin this country the best way we can. We're not bringing you in on qualifications. We're bringing you in because, well, we just want you. What? Really? That's what we're at now? Crazy times. Back after this.
0: This is the Voice of Reason with Andy Hoosier.
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18: Fox News, I'm Deborah Valentine. A trade war between the U.S. and Canada after Canada's prime minister called off negotiations, claiming unfair last-minute changes by the U.S. Fox's Alex Hogan says Canada's imposing retaliatory tariffs on the U.S.
19: Canada, in response, is imposing these retaliatory tariffs that the Canadian prime minister says will begin on September 8th.
18: The U.S. imposing 50% tariffs on $20 billion worth of Canadian goods. Tropical Storm Mokhei is expected to dump significant rain on Hawaii's Big Island within hours. Hawaii's governor is Josh Green.
20: It will drop 5 to 10 inches of rain, most likely, on the Big Island, which is impactful because we just had so much rain from Hurricane Lala there.
18: The tropical storm's arrival comes a week after Hurricane Lala caused catastrophic flooding. A moderate 5.9 magnitude quake has struck eastern Japan, including the Tokyo area. At least 5 people hurt. 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
4: From the Weather Center, overnight expect partly cloudy skies with a low of 59. Tomorrow anticipate a mix of sunshine and clouds with the possibility of a thunderstorm in some areas during the afternoon hours. The high will reach 87 degrees. Tomorrow night there may be isolated thunderstorms in the evening, otherwise mainly clear with a low of 62. Looking ahead to Monday, there will be a blend of sun and clouds with the chance of isolated thunderstorms late in the afternoon. The temperature will climb to 88. I'm AccuWeather meteorologist Jason Caterina for AM 1460 and FM 101.1, The Answer.
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22: Place one form of unchecked power with another. Washington understood the difference between authority and ownership. In 1775, he declared, "When we assume the soldier, we did not lay aside the citizen." Even as commander of America's army, Washington remembered that he remained one of the people and that the power entrusted to him was never his to keep. He did not fight to rule America. He fought so Americans could govern themselves. Washington's example gave the young nation something more than victory. It gave America a standard for leadership. 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It is a duty and a trust.
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1: Your weekend edition of the program. Great to have you here as usual. Really happy to have our next guest on the program. We're following the midterm elections, as you know, been covering a lot of issues on the midterm season, but voter turnout, that's been one that we haven't quite been able to figure out. Low voter turnout for Republicans, especially right now, just apparently complacent or just frustrated, just don't thinking they're part of the system. Whatever the case may be, we need to figure that one out. In fact, there's a new poll that shows nationwide only 16% of Americans actually feel like they have some type of impact on the system or on politics in general, which is maybe why
17: we are just turning away from voting and being involved and engaged altogether. How do we fix something like that? And what do we do? That's where I want to go to with our next guest on the program.
2: Let's go to the Red State Spirits Hotline.
17: That's right. 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Labor Day weekend coming up right around the corner. Make sure to stock up on your true American spirits. Must be 21 years or older. Please drink it responsibly. Happy to have on the program. He is author of the new book, America versus the Overclass, How a New Elite Corrupted Our Nation and What We Can Do to Stop Them. Happy to have on the show, Mr. Stephen Young. Steve, how are you, my friend?
3: I'm doing real well, and I'm delighted to be here and talk to your audience about what you just talked about.
17: Yeah, it's a crazy time. I mean, we're seeing more and more of this divide, and I know we always have a lot of class warfare, identity politics, white versus black, rich versus poor, but I think the one that we really need to be focusing on, if there is a division in this nation, is really elitism and bureaucrats and non-bureaucrats. And I think that's really the biggest divide we should be concerned about, isn't there?
3: That's exactly right. And my point is, and I feel, you know, kind of isolated and lonely, because where are all the professors and the experts and the thought leaders who have overlooked the rise of this new class? I call it the overclass. But the important point is, these people are managers. They are not capitalists, and they are not workers. They're something new, which is a function, I argue, of the modern sort of industrial state and college education. And to put a little bit of a point to it, I see this democratic socialist movement in America always talking in the old-fashioned Marxist terms about, you know, the workers and inequality and this and that. As far as I can tell, these are mostly young people with college degrees and white-collar jobs.
17: Yeah.
3: What's going on here? It's a new social phenomenon. And I think they arrogate to themselves a kind of privilege that we're smarter than you, so we can tell you how to live your life.
17: Yeah, it's really interesting. Why do you think, let's go down that road for a moment, why do you think that they're so open to accepting these types of ideas? Obviously, if you have a real education system, we realize what socialism has done, what communism has done, what Marxism has done all throughout history, and it obviously has not worked. In fact, it's been a complete disaster every time that it's actually been tried. But like you said, I mean, this new elitism of these students coming out of higher education think that they're so much more educated than everybody else. They had the superiority about them, feeling that this is the way to go and that we're just too stupid to figure it out. Why are they so open and accepting of this type of ideology?
3: Well, I think that's the question more people should be asking, and asking them. I mean, the first thought that comes to my mind is this overclass has really, it's come up with great failures. You know, why do we have $40 trillion worth of debt, half of which is, I think, has occurred since 2020 or something?
17: Yeah.
3: This is all government programs run by this overclass. Okay. Where did COVID come from? It came from members of the overclass, Americans and Chinese, thinking they could play God, right? They were going to experiment with gain of function on viruses. I would give them credit that maybe they thought they could get ahead of, you know, real viruses, but they created something which escaped. And I don't know, Andy, I heard something like at least 7 million humans died as a result of COVID. and then the next thing is the educational system.
17: Sure.
3: They've been running our educational system 30, 40 years. I saw a statistic recently that this education association that measures outcomes, they looked at the quality of high school graduates in 2024. And what they found was, according to the reports, across America, 60% of high school graduates, you know, the 18-year-olds, the next generation, et cetera, 60% are not proficient in reading, writing, and math.
17: Wow.
3: So yeah. College is not teaching history. It's not, you know, and I don't know if you saw, there was another news story. University of Michigan, I think, for incoming freshmen, they're not going to be graded in their first semester. And this is a response to the mental health crisis. That's what the university said. The mental health crisis of young Americans. Well, what has caused, you know, you and I don't think we grew up with a mental health crisis.
17: Right.
3: So what has happened? Who have been the activists to dumb down education, to create a mental health crisis for our kids? I point to this sort of managerial elite, and they fall back on the notion of credentials, I think. I'm credentialed, you're not, so step aside.
1: Yeah. Yeah, they have definitely a superiority about them, which is kind of interesting. And I don't know where that came from. The education system, the whole nother conversation about why we're not actually doing what we need to through the K-12 system. And then we have to actually go back to remedial classes in college after we're paying for it out the you know what with student loans and different grants and scholarships and everything of the sort. But that's another conversation for another time. Talking about being out of touch, we've had a lot of candidates lately that are completely out of touch. You know, Chuck Schumer trying to show he's relatable by grilling a burger with a raw burger patty and a piece of cheese on 4th of July. We have Kamala Harris pretending to like drinking beer when she's on a late night TV show. And it's all been very entertaining, but it's also very sad of how out of touch they actually are. Where do you think this actually came from? With some

0: that says the more your individual will differs from the government's will, I'm paraphrasing, then the more force the government needs to repress you. The next step was this German guy, a very famous philosopher, Hegel, and he gloried in the Enlightenment and the growth of reason and the death of God. But then he sort of says, but there's still a problem because human beings, you know, we need guidance. So where are we going to get the guidance from? He says, not to worry. We're going to get it from the government, from the state. And then he starts talking about the state, like Rousseau did, as having a divine mission, a divine right to decide what is correct. And then he says, well, who's gonna be the priests for this God state? He says, not to worry, we're gonna educate them. Yeah. So they create the modern German university, which then comes to America after the Civil War.
1: Yeah.
0: First one was Johns Hopkins. Okay, a PhD candidate from Johns Hopkins who then becomes president of Princeton University, gets elected president of the United States as a Democrat in 1912, Woodrow Wilson. And Wilson then begins to build out the modern administrative state with all these agencies because he knows better and they're going to take care of us. And it's a straight line from Wilson, you know, down to the present. Yeah. Of expanding government and along with this managerial class, which then very quickly, and this people started noticing this in the 50s, this managerial class then branched out to take over the universities, to take over the corporations, to take over the media. And so this managerial class is what sort of Trump and his people are up against.
1: Yeah, it makes sense. And it really goes back to, it reminds me of really a parallel what we had seen going all the way back to like the Dark Ages with the Catholic Church. Nothing against my Catholic friends out there. But, you know, when the Catholic Church said that the common folk shouldn't be allowed to read the Bible, they shouldn't be allowed to be educated at all because they need to look towards the religious leaders for their answers. And then we can control them through that narrative by just coming up with whatever we want to. It seems like the same thing's happening now, but through a governmental institution, which makes sense, Steve, as you know, and just like you mentioned, to where now that is their religion. I mean, the government is now their religion. We've replaced a higher power with government institutions. And when something bad happens, they go to the government and say, government, fix it for us, do something. It seems like the same game, kind of playbook's being played out here.
0: Exactly, Andy. And then if you've read the new DSA, Democratic Socialists of America manifesto, it is stunning.
1: Yeah.
0: It is so infantile and juvenile. I wrote about that because what the manifesto says is take care of me. Please, please, please.
1: That's right.
0: Give me money. Give me food. Give me housing. Give me a job. What's the psychological reality behind that? On the one hand, it's fear. On the other hand, it's rejection of responsibility because, you know, I know everything, but you have to take care of me.
1: That's right.
0: This is a sign of systemic decline. But the other thing that you mentioned is on the religiosity, there's a couple of conservatives who sort of noticed this, but it's never been picked up. There was a kind of a strange religious tradition to me. It's called Gnosticism, which an old Greek word for the knowing, knowledge.
1: Yes.
0: And I think it goes back to Zoroaster, right, in ancient Persia.
1: That's right.
0: And what the Gnostics do is they start off with evil, with what is wrong, right? That's not your starting point is not God, what is good. The starting point is evil, what's wrong. Then you ask yourself, how are we going to fix this? And then they come up with a solution from their knowledge. And then everybody has to line up behind the knowledge. So the world, as with Zoroaster, is divided into two, the forces of evil and the forces of light. It's like the first Star Wars movie, right? And these people think they're the Jedi Knights. But their knowledge, what happens if their knowledge is really an illusion, a delusion? If they don't really know anything, and yet they consider themselves to be, you know, self-righteous, religious, saviors.
1: Yeah, it's really interesting. Steve, hang on line. We're going to take a hard break here. Back after this on The Voice of Reason. Stay here.
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13: This is the Voice of Reason with Andy Hoosier.
0: Yeah, welcome back into the program. We got a few minutes left as we're wrapping things up for this hour of your weekend edition of The Voice of Reason. Really fascinating conversation we're having with Stephen Young, trying to understand the mindset of the left. I know that's very difficult, but by golly, we're going to figure it out one way or the other, and why we're seeing such low interaction in our political system, why you're not showing up to vote, and what the hell's wrong with you? Or something like that. We're talking with Stephen Young again, America versus the Overclass. You can find his book on Amazon, other places, as well as we're on the Red State Spirits hotline right now. Let's talk about, Stephen, the other side of the aisle for a moment. The populist movement, Donald Trump getting into office, the battle that we've seen really since 2015 when he got into office, and populism of the idea of just going in, hitting the reset button, overturning the tables, the non-elites going in and just wanting to change everything that Washington's all about. Do you think that's in response to the feeling of being out of touch and the elites that have been running things for such a long time? We just wanted something different.
14: Absolutely, Andy. I think you've just nailed it. But the other sort of sad thing is what you've just said so pointedly, so clearly, so correctly. You won't read this in the Washington Post, the New York Times, Time Magazine, not even really in the Wall Street Journal. So who is really educating our people on all sides as to what are the stakes here? What has happened to our country? And that's the thing that worries me, because one of the premises, I think, of a free society, of a democratic republic, is good education. Mm. Educated people combined with, there's an old-fashioned word, we don't hear it anymore, called virtue, right? I mean, that's what the guys who signed the Declaration, including one of my ancestors, and wrote the Constitution, including another ancestor, they focused on knowledge, education, and virtue. Everybody should read Washington's farewell address, where he talks about the need for education and the need for virtue.
0: Yeah. Well, I agree. I think we probably need a lot of virtue back here. We need to remember the kind of power that we actually have, because as you mentioned, we feel powerless. We feel helpless, which has been really interesting. And do you think that maybe there's been an aha moment, the light bulb coming on, the realization of you and I, or at least for most Americans outside of the democratic socialists of America, but the rest of us that have realized that maybe we've given away too much power. Maybe during COVID, we realized that we gave too much power away. We had very little control over our daily life. Do you think we're realizing that and coming to that realization that maybe we just gave away too much?
14: I think that's where a majority of Americans are, but with two very worrisome things. One, they don't have a party. They don't have a leader. And I think they're on the edge of just giving up and turning off. I have a friend of mine just had a quote that people are tuning out of reality.
0: Yeah.
14: Because they look around, they don't see, you know, who speaks for me? Who is doing anything about this? That's what worries me.
0: Yeah. And what do we do about that? I mean, we saw kind of a rising up of people saying, I'm just going to do it myself because no one's representing me right now. And we saw that during the COVID pandemic, right? The mama bears that rose up and ran for city councils across the country and, or pulled their kids out of school altogether and just defied some of the COVID-19 mandates. Some people started it during that pandemic. Is that still growing, or do you think that they're, like you said, they're just frustrating and turning out? Because right now we're watching the midterm season and we're seeing record low voter turnout right now, which is really concerning. So maybe people are just throwing their hands up and giving up.
14: That's my worry. And so my thought at the end of the book, and I don't know how you do this, but it goes back to something in the nature of faith and religion and a movement. I call it a new covenant.
0: Yeah.
14: I mean, I start out that the founding of America, not the Southern system, which was slavery and stuff like that, but basically coming out of New England, and Abraham Lincoln revives this in the Civil War, is a covenant with, in those days, with God, the Christian God, in order to accept a vocation in this lifetime to do good. We've lost the covenant. So we can reestablish it, because the only thing you need to do to make a covenant is to promise, you know. So someone could come up with a text of a covenant and people sign it. And then they take it seriously. Mm-hmm. I will vote. I will speak up. I will not hold back. I will reach out to other people and pull us together. And I believe in listening to other people. I'm not dogmatic, but I care about my kids, my grandkids, and my country. And we need to have the character of virtue and responsible citizenship.
0: Yeah, I completely agree. And there's many ways to do that. And that's hopefully we can see that energy, that spark reignite again to where people can get active and actually change things. Because you do have an ability to make a difference. You just have to stand up and actually do that yourself. America versus the Overclass. Go find it on Amazon, other places as well. Stephen Young. Steve, we appreciate the time very much, my friend. Can't wait to get you back on the show. Let's do it again soon, my friend.
14: That's just great. Looking forward to it.
0: Yeah, you bet. Great conversation. Stephen Young, America versus the Overclass. You can find his book on Amazon, other places as well. Fascinating conversation in the psychology of why we're seeing maybe some of the lower voter turnout than we would like to see. We need to change that and figure out how to get that power back before November. That's it for this hour. We're back at it before you know it. Until then, be your own voice of reason. I'm Andy Hoosier. We will see you back on the radio soon. Bye. Hey, it's Andy Hoosier. You know, when I get off the air every day, the battle for me against limited government, censorship, and even unfactual content is far from over. That's why now I'm so happy to say that the Hoosier Media Network is giving you more opportunity to catch The Voice of Reason, along with other great shows and podcasts. 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
18: Especially the Big Island, it will drop 5 to 10 inches of rain most likely on the Big Island, which is impactful because we just had so much rain from Hurricane Lala there.
19: Hawaii Governor Josh Green. Iran pushing back after Treasury Secretary Scott Bessent says the U.S. will unveil what he calls the toughest sanctions in history against Iran on Monday.
20: Iran's leaders are issuing new statements hinting at what they claim will be a new post-war order in the Gulf, which could leave the U.S. sidelined.
19: Fox's Jonathan Hunt. Canadian Prime Minister Mark Carney announcing today retaliatory tariffs on U.S. goods beginning September 8th. 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
21: From the Weather Center, overnight expect partly cloudy skies with a low of 59. Tomorrow anticipate a mix of sunshine and clouds with the possibility of a thunderstorm in some areas during the afternoon hours. The high will reach 87 degrees. Tomorrow night there may be isolated thunderstorms in the evening, otherwise mainly clear with a low of 62. Looking ahead to Monday, there will be a blend of sun and clouds with the chance of isolated thunderstorms late in the afternoon. The temperature will climb to 88. I'm AccuWeather meteorologist Jason Caterina for AM 1460 and FM 101.1, The Answer.
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13: 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This is the voice of reason with Andy Hoosier.
0: Oh, yes, here we are, my friends. What's up? Welcome into it. It is your weekend edition of The Voice of Reason. My name is Andy Hoosier, and it's so great to have you along for the ride. As usual, no matter what you're doing this weekend, trying to stay cool, it is still ridiculously hot. The surface of hell is upon us, and I guess that's called summertime nowadays. I like to call it global warming. Am I right? That's right. That's how we start off this hour of the program. Great to have you broadcasting out of the heart of the nation in Wichita, Kansas, at the Hoosier Media Network studios. Great radio stations all over the country, though, doing our thing.
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0: Like we do every single weekend here on the show. I have a really interesting conversation coming up at the bottom of the hour. Janice Fiamengo will be on the program. She is a former feminist, and she is author of the new book, The Goddess That Failed. Yeah, we're going to talk about feminism. We're going there. We're going to talk feminism and what it's doing to culture and society. Today's feminism, the woke feminism, but she's got a really interesting take on this issue. And looking forward to chatting with Janice coming up at the bottom of the hour. That being said, if you want to find more information, if you are relatively new to the program, what took you so long finding us, man? We've been here for a while. 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Dave, by the way, our great producer down in Dallas, you're going to enjoy this. 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
3: Whoa.
0: So a podcasting network that we have joined, which is, if you're a listener to the podcast show and if you want to find it, you can on any of your favorite podcasting sites, typing in the full name of the show, The Voice of Reason with Andy Hoosier. So it doesn't change how you find the podcast, but this network is now going to help us boost it out and actually get the show into other areas that maybe people may not have found the show prior to. So it's just going to help with the exposure of the program. But we welcome the Spark Podcasting Network and appreciate them very much for allowing us to join their network. And yeah, Dave, we're just growing across the board, are we not?
3: We are. Look out, Steve Bannon.
0: Look out, Steve Bannon. That's right. We did hit a conservative podcast ranker to where we are number two in the nation for the top leadership podcast networks or shows in the entire country. Steve Bannon is number one. We're going to top him. We're going to get him, I swear. That's right. So, all right, Dave, I got to ask you, there's a lot I want to get to this hour, and we're going to talk about maybe in a controversial way about the Trump administration with a statement they made in a decision on Thursday, Friday this week. But have you gone or ever been to, in some aspect, have you gone to therapy or done any therapy in your life at some point?
3: Yes, I did that when I was a kid.
0: You did? Okay.
3: Yes.
0: Good experience? Did it help? Did it work well?
3: It was, the therapy itself was helpful, but some of the pills that they put me on weren't helpful at all.
0: Oh, yeah. Okay.
3: Because they changed your personality, and it made me fight with my mother more.
0: Yeah, okay. I understand that. Yeah, I'm not a fan. First off, we have a mental health crisis in the country. Everybody needs to find a way to get their outlet, and if therapy is the way to do it, all the power to you. There's a new story that came out from the Wall Street Journal concerned about a bias in therapy, about how apparently the therapists that are now coming into the industry have an agenda that's creeping into what they call into the therapy room by more mental health professionals appearing to espousing their own ideology or adopting cultural trends that includes encouraging victimhood or estrangement. Now, Dave, if you've gone to therapy, you can have better experience here. I've not gone to therapy. I've kind of found my own outlet, which is doing shows like this, because talking about issues, deep philosophical issues or political issues, that's what I enjoy. That helps me. Or listening to certain music, or, you know, people find art or creating music or something. And this isn't a fashion or a style of art in art form, right? I mean, theater of the mind, being
3: Absolutely.
0: Able to entertain individuals on radio.
3: Yeah, that's part of the radio business that I love, is the art of it.
0: That's very true. Absolutely. But have you noticed, I guess it was a kid when you were doing it, but I mean, I guess it makes sense that therapists are now infusing their own personal agendas when they're trying to therapy individuals, right?
3: It makes sense, but I don't know that it's right. I mean, just because...
0: Exactly.
3: Yeah, what are they pushing?
0: Right. It's not right. Exactly. And if you're encouraging victimhood, we have a victimhood status right now that is making up a large portion of one particular political ideology right now, which is the left side of the aisle. I'm a victim of society. I can't get ahead because of, you know, race, because of religion, because of class warfare, because of fill in the blank, whatever it may be. I can't have any control in my life, and therefore I'm a victim of everything because everything is overwhelming. We have kids nowadays, unfortunately, and maybe it's because of parenting, helicopter parenting, snowplow parenting, just the fact that kids aren't being taught life lessons on how to survive and accept failure and use it to grow to become successful later on, that nowadays you have kids going to therapy about telling about their entire day about how it was a struggle to tie their shoes. I find that to be a problem. And I find that kind of strange that apparently now, according to this Wall Street Journal article, that in the therapy world, we're now encouraging that type of behavior. Dave, I find that really kind of strange.
3: Shouldn't that be up to the parent when it comes to tying a shoe to give you the motivation or show you how to tie a shoe? Why are you paying a therapist money for that?
0: Well, that is a great point. But, I mean, when kids go, if we're at a whole different level. If kids go to a therapist and telling them about their day and how they had anxiety in their life because they had to sit and tie their shoe and how stressful that may be. And I think that we've really bridged the line between what's anxiety and what's just a stressful moment, because everybody's going to have anxiety in their life. And I'm not here to therapy. You can believe whatever you want to. But if you're just having a moment of stress in your life, that does not mean that you need pharmaceutical pills for anxiety just because you're very stressed throughout the day and that you're diagnosed with quote unquote anxiety. That's not how this works.
3: I think anxiety's become like ADHD, and it's just a diagnosis to throw out there. Yeah, I don't know. Yeah. I don't know how legitimate it is anymore.
0: Yeah, well, that is very true. Here's where I want to go with this is everybody finds their outlets. Everybody finds a way to therapy themselves or find their comfort zone. And again, creating art is a great way to do it. We try to attempt to create art here on this program. Whether we succeed or not, I guess it's up to the consumer and the listener to decide on that one. But, you know, most people try to find music as an outlet as well. I have found a study, and people are going to laugh at me. Dave, you're going to roll your eyes at me on this one. People that listen to hard rock and heavy metal are the most well-balanced people in society.
3: Oh, look at you. That's why you wanted to get to this story.
0: See, that's right. See what I did there? That's right. According to every study that's been done by people that listen to music, the music connoisseurs, heavy metal listeners, and for those that don't know, very much a heavy metal listener. If you watch our video feed, you see the mohawk that I have. We like to include that in our imaging in this show, the high intensity, which is what we do, the fastest hours of talk radio on radio all across the country, that those that listen to heavy metal are more well-balanced mentally, are less likely to cheat on their partners, are more productive during the workday, have more energy, are happier, and are mentally more well-balanced. That's according to these studies from them. So do you agree with that, Dave? Do you think that people that listen to heavy metal are probably the most well-balanced people in society?
3: I think there's truth to that, yes.
0: All right.
3: I think I'd like to hear what they say about other genres of music, but I think there's truth to that.
0: Well, I don't know about the other genres. This one was specifically those that listen to heavy metal, but they said that apparently we're just awesome that way. And by the way, rock and roll and metal, the most intricate and complicated forms of art or music, where they actually relate heavy metal to classical music, like an orchestra and classical styles of music, of the intricacies of the complexities of their notes and what they do with the instruments, the most aligned with classical music. So it does actually stimulate brain activity because of the complexities of the music. So there you go, right there. Thank you very much. Heavy metal listeners, rock on, baby. That's what it's all about. In fact, John Cooper, I don't know if you know that name or not. He's the lead singer for the band Skillet, a Christian rock and roll metal band. I'm a big fan of Skillet. I have not seen them live yet, driving me nuts. I really want to see them. He was actually on Fox News on Friday. Or was it over the weekend? I think it was Saturday morning, because there's obviously in the religious world that heavy metal is quote unquote inherently demonic, very scary, terrible stuff, right? Yeah, that's that's not true. And as a Christian metal band like the band of Skillets, he had a really interesting perspective on this.
2: Absolutely. I don't believe that a style of music in itself carries some inherent evil. I just don't think that that's right. And I think that God gave us creative expression as a, I don't want to get preachy here, and I'm not going to get preachy, but I just would encourage people to consider, you know, maybe people that don't believe in God, or maybe they think that Christianity is not a very, tolerant religion or something like that. Consider the fact that if there is a God, as Christianity says there is, and that he created us in his image. And that part of what that means is that God gave all of us humans, every single one of us, the ability to do something kind of like what he does, which is to create something beautiful. And you have a chance to create art, to create a song. That is an amazing gift of freedom God has given all of humanity. Talk about tolerant.
0: I really like that. That's a great approach to that one, is that if we are of God, or regardless of whatever your religious affiliation may be, that we have the ability to create art, and whatever kind of art that actually looks like, even if it is, you know, someone expressing their innermost fears or their anxieties, and it's kind of dark art or it's kind of crazy, that, you know, it's art nonetheless, and it's beautiful to some because they can express it and get it out of their system. That kind of comes in line with the statement that we had seen from Nancy Mace, who apparently blew up the internet this week because she got tattoos. Dave, did you know that apparently an elected official, a congresswoman who got tattoos, was a very controversial thing, blew up the internet this week because how dare she actually get tattoos, and she was showing them off. Now, she made the comment, because she has had a lot of trauma in her life, that they were therapeutic for her and that she wanted to feel something again. She wanted to feel pain. And I'll tell you right now that, you know, I guess with the heavy metal thing, I enjoy rock and roll and tattoos, baby. Let's bring it on. But if I could get more tattoos, which I'm going to soon, I will. And I'm looking forward to that. But she wanted to feel something again, or feel pain again, to feel good, to express it and get that out. And then whatever the art design may be, that was her expression of whatever trauma that she went through in life. Look, everybody goes through, however, and this is I want to be very clear, not a therapist in any fashion, just a guy who studies the way society functions, the social norms in society. However you express yourself to be able to get out whatever you're trying to get out, do it. Whether it's getting tattoos, whether it's listening to music, whether it's creating music, whether it's getting a podcast to talk about things that are on your mind, whether it's like this, doing a radio show, or whatever it may be, you don't always have to go to therapy, because I don't like someone kind of influencing my brain on how I think. So I've always been skeptical of going there. But if that's your outlet as well, do it. It is weird that we have people now espousing their own personal agendas, encouraging your victimization in society. And it kind of explains why we have so many individuals that feel completely helpless and out of control in their life if your therapist is telling you that you're a victim of society, which is kind of crazy. But I have to do it. Dave, do I go here because the music that I listen to is therapeutic for me? It gets you pumped up and energetic. Do I go there for a moment?
3: I don't think you do. I think you stick with the music.
0: Do I stick with the music? All right. Do I have a portion of it? Do I have a clip? Do I play it?
3: I think you do, yes. You got to play at least a little bit of it.
0: Are you sure? Because I can tell you the listeners are going to turn away. Like, what the
3: They're
0: going
3: to turn away, but they need to know.
0: All right, let's do it.
3: Yes. All right. I just knocked an AM transmitter off the air doing that.
0: Or they'll be like, is that static? What is that AM transmitter? What's going on here? There you go. Be terrified, my friends. Let's be healthy. Let's bring back our mental health state in this nation. And let's do it however way we need to, even with that angry music that some say is evil and demonic. It's not. It's an expression. And let's have some fun. It's the Voice of Reason's Weekend Edition. Stay here.
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0: 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And by the way, I don't talk about this enough, Dave, we have swag for the show. We now have t-shirts, we have hats, we have hoodies, we have more stuff coming. We have some really cool swag, and it's right on the homepage of our website, HoosierReason.com. A hat tip to our friend over at Jim Eagle Outfitters. They are the ones that are actually doing that, so you can order yours. You can have it shipped directly to you and go see some really cool swag. If you've noticed on this program, we are a little bit different, and we do things slightly different, being the millennial. And as we talked about in the last segment with the therapy and the music. And I know I scared I scared everybody away. A 9-second clip of the music I listened to, like, what is that? My ears are bleeding. I understand.
3: Just think about your neighbors.
0: Well, I tell you, I have some pretty big speakers in my house. Obviously, I'm a radio guy. I like really big speakers and I like really big subwoofers. I like things thumping and rattling. My neighbors have not complained yet, which means I have not done a good enough job of playing my music loud enough. Mrs. Voice of Reason does not care for my style of music. And a 12-year-old daughter that I have also does not care for the style of music that I have. So we have a battle, which is actually fun because she likes the, I don't know, the top 40 pop music, whatever it is. She's a teen bopper and a teenage girl. I get it. But guess what? The majority of my metal bands remake her pop songs and turn them into metal. So when she says, I want to listen to this song, I say, cool, but we're going to listen to my version of it. So we're still listening to your song. We're just going to do it the right way. Why? Because everything's better metal. I think that's the way to go here. Look, it makes sense. In the story that we saw with the Wall Street Journal on therapy and the bias therapy that we're seeing now, according to the Wall Street Journal, they say that many individuals now that are in therapy or the ones that are therapists are pushing their own ideologies, encouraging patients toward a path that worked for them, even judging family members that they've never met before. And the results can be potentially dangerous with this type of ideology. You are a victim. Go ahead and cut these individuals off. Don't look at someone's other side of the story. It's all about you. And that type of mentality is really, well, it's explaining itself on what we're seeing in society today. Why we're seeing so many in the younger generations that feel so entitled to just live their life without consideration to anybody else. Why we're seeing so many walk away and separate families, and why they feel like they're a victim of society. Look, Graham Plattner, the former Senate candidate for the Democrats up in Maine, was the epitome of what they wanted, right? It was the guy that was the grizzly man. He was the DSA guy, the Democratic Socialist. He wanted the socialist revolution, but yet he was the alpha male. He was the grizzly man. He was going to be the papa bear to come in, be that parental person to take care of the Democrats, these beta males, these feminazis, these crazy people that are, that was the term, by the way, of Rush Limbaugh back in the day, these feminist radicals that was going to come in, fight Donald Trump, but still have that kind-heartedness of the Democratic Socialist to give you whatever you wanted, to be that parent, but also be that fighter that they were looking for. That's why they voted for him, with all the allegations, why Democrats voted for him at an 80-plus percentile rate in the primaries. And it backfired on him, because the Democrats don't want that. So we're seeing the results of this type of therapy happening before our eyes, and it's making sense culturally on what we're seeing in society. Right now, we're going to talk about the feminists moving forward right around the corner. Janice Villamengo on the program when we come back here for The Voice of Reason. Stay here.
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7: Fox News, I'm Angelo Bavaro. Tropical storm Moke is advancing towards Hawaii with impacts expected into early Sunday.
15: Just skirting south of the islands, especially the Big Island, it will drop 5 to 10 inches of rain most likely on the Big Island, which is impactful because we just had so much rain from Hurricane Lala there.
7: Hawaii Governor Josh Green. Iran pushing back after Treasury Secretary Scott Bessent says the U.S. will unveil what he calls the toughest sanctions in history against Iran on Monday.
19: Iran's leaders are issuing new statements hinting at what they claim will be a new post-war order in the Gulf, which could leave the U.S. sidelined.
7: Fox's Jonathan Hunt. Canadian Prime Minister Mark Carney announcing today retaliatory tariffs on U.S. goods beginning September 8th. 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
20: From the Weather Center, overnight expect partly cloudy skies with a low of 59. Tomorrow anticipate a mix of sunshine and clouds with the possibility of a thunderstorm in some areas during the afternoon hours. The high will reach 87 degrees. Tomorrow night there may be isolated thunderstorms in the evening, otherwise mainly clear with a low of 62. Looking ahead to Monday, there will be a blend of sun and clouds with the chance of isolated thunderstorms late in the afternoon. The temperature will climb to 88. I'm AccuWeather meteorologist Jason Caterina for AM 1460 and FM 101.1, The Answer.
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22: To replace one form of unchecked power with another, Washington understood the difference between authority and ownership. In 1775, he declared, "When we assume the soldier, we did not lay aside the citizen." Even as commander of America's army, Washington remembered that he remained one of the people, and that the power entrusted to him was never his to keep. He did not fight to rule America, he fought so Americans could govern themselves. Washington's example gave the young nation something more than victory. It gave America a standard for leadership. 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
27: Making common sense great again. 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
0: All right, yeah, welcome back into the program. Great to have you here for your weekend edition, as usual, breaking down the psychology of the world. There's a lot going on this weekend, but also I want to talk about and trying at least to understand the best that we can some of the psychology and the way that people are acting in society. The great divide that we're seeing, the bringing back to family values versus the radicalism from the woke side of the aisle. What the heck's going on in society? And I want to do something that may be very triggering for some, but we're going to go down that road anyways as we go to our...
27: Let's go to the Red State Spirits Hotline.
0: 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Great partners with us here on the program. Happy to have on here, she is the latest author of the book, The Goddess That Failed, Feminism's Unending War Against Men, Families, and Civilization Itself. Yes, we're going to talk about feminism here. Happy to have on the program Janice Fiamengo. Janice, how are you, my friend?
2: I'm doing very well, Andy, and thank you so much for having me on your show.
0: Yeah, you betcha. I appreciate you, and I'm really looking forward to this conversation. Let's go back to kind of the beginning. I'm a millennial. I'm 38. I didn't get to live through kind of the 60s and 70s of the feminist movement at that time, the bra burning, the, you know, standing up and fighting against culture in that sense. So let's go back. Is that where do you think a lot of this started, was kind of the feminist movement back in the day? And how do you think it's kind of evolved into what we're seeing in today's age?
2: My argument is actually that feminism, although there were moderate and reasonable feminists,
0: yeah,
2: there was never really a moderate, reasonable feminist movement. Even if you go all the way back to 1848, which I do in the book a little bit, and look at the first declaration of women's rights and women's demands at the very first women's rights conference in Seneca Falls, New York, led by Elizabeth Cady Stanton, who was the leader of the American feminist movement for about 50 years. You can see there a lot of anger, envy, resentment. I would encourage everyone to read the Declaration of Sentiments, which is available online. It's a fire-breathing document. It alleges that the entire history of humankind was a history of man oppressing woman and attempting to establish, as the document says, an absolute tyranny over her. There are all sorts of dishonest statements in the document about how women were denied the opportunity to have an education, which was simply not true. And the women and men who signed that document must have known it wasn't true, because some of them had actually attended institutions of higher education like Oberlin College, which had opened to women in 1837. So that is my concern, that we now assume that this movement was legitimate at the beginning and that perhaps it went wrong somewhere or it became too extreme. My argument is it was always extreme. It was always propelled by a lot of anti-male animus and bigotry against men and boys, and that it was always based on an idea of female moral superiority and innocent victimhood, which is simply not true. My argument is that strand of feminism has become more and more dominant as we've gone along. It surged into prominence with the second wave, Betty Friedan, the feminine mystique, the various allegations made by people like Gloria Steinem and Kate Millett and Robin Morgan and Andrea Dworkin. And it's become more and more absurd, more and more utopian, influenced by Marxist anti-Americanism all the way through its history up until the present day. And it shouldn't have the sort of legitimacy that it still has with a large segment of the population.
0: Yeah, it's really interesting. And you're right. I mean, it does really push back a lot, going to the fact that women have always been oppressed. I mean, there's, from a spiritual standpoint, a lot of the people that consider themselves, quote, witches, or that have really embraced ideas of like Lilith, you know, the deity that was supposedly the first woman against Adam. I mean, that's kind of the rhetoric that we hear, is that, you know, that's part of the rebellion, that women are not supposed to be submissive, but yet they've been oppressed this entire time, and it goes back throughout the entire ages. Now, other cultures obviously have not done that. And like you said, I mean, there's been plenty of cultures where women are have just the same rights as men, and that they fight in wars, and that they're educated, and that they do just as much as men do across the board. So it hasn't been true, but that's the narrative that's been pitched, as you're a victim of society.
2: Yes, it's a very dangerous narrative. It encourages women to imagine that everything that they don't like in their life is the fault of the patriarchy or some external force. Nothing is ever their responsibility. And while men and boys have always been encouraged to live up to an ideal of sacrificial, restrained conduct, sometimes sacrificing themselves for the good of the society, certainly provisioning and providing, protecting their families, and contributing whatever they can to the larger society, women are now encouraged to rebel and to be angry, to rage, to demonstrate. That's our definition now of female virtue, is acting out, pursuing whatever feels right in the moment, throwing off all restraint, really giving in to their deepest passions, their anger, their resentment. It's very dangerous for everybody. It destroys the family. Women are encouraged to leave their husbands.

0: be a quote unquote feminist, even though she is a stay at home mom, but she wanted to start a business. So she runs a business from her home. She's still the home taker. She takes care of me. She takes care of my, you know, our daughter, but she also, and she wants to be that provider at home, but also she had ideas. She wanted to start a business, and she's a strong, independent woman in my mind, but we need each other because that's what family units do. To me, that's feminism. Mm-hmm. Where's the line drawn, or where did the distinction come from that idea to now we're going to turn this into a movement to reject all of that stuff and be more unhappy?
1: Exactly. Well, what you describe is an ideal of interdependence and mutual love and support between men and women. And I think that's what most reasonable people want in our society. Most reasonable people believe that men and women are happiest when they live together and love one another and create homes for the raising of children, where children can flourish, where their home is secure. And that, I would call that an ideal of equality and complementarity. Unfortunately, feminism has never really been about that. It's always been influenced by the Marxist idea that the home is actually a site of oppression. You can go back, to 1808 with the publication of Charles Fourier's book. He was a French socialist who argued that women needed to be freed of their obligations within marriage, that this was an intolerable sort of sexual slavery. Marx and Engels made the same types of arguments, and those were very influential in feminism. So that's what's led to this. You know, you find in feminist rhetoric a lot of emphasis on materialist language. They talk about the unfair burden of homemaking. They talk about unpaid labor, you know, emotional labor, all that kind of materialist language to suggest that women are getting a raw deal in marriage, that it's better to work for a boss who doesn't love you than it is to work to make your home a wonderful place for a husband who loves you and also supports you. So that was always a problem in feminism. And I would say that there's also a big schism between the idea of equality of opportunity, which the vast majority of North American people believe in, and equality of outcome. And feminism tends to be very, very alert to inequalities of outcome. And when those seem to advantage men, if there are more men who pursue higher education in the discipline of physics, for example, then you hear a lot of complaint on the part of women that women are somehow being held back, they're being discriminated against. Of course, when there are more men in prison, or more men who commit suicide, or more men who are homeless, that's different. They don't want equality there. They're not concerned about the suffering and the disadvantages of men and boys in various spheres of our society. So, again, I think when you really look at the sorts of policies that feminists advocate for, when you look at the kind of rhetoric that they use, they never treat women and men equally.
0: No.
1: They are not concerned to extend empathy to men in areas where men are doing badly. And they're always concerned to excuse women from any wrongdoing.
0: Well, it's very true. I mean, we just went through the Me Too movement a few years ago to where we just had to blindly follow and believe the woman, whatever she said, regardless of whether the man was actually guilty or not. And we have the highest rate of mental health issues among men because men never get the proper treatment or attention. So, you know, we always have the women's the victim, always take care of them. The men, to hell with you, and you can figure it out yourself. Interesting conversation. Janice, hang in line. We got to take a hard break here. When we come back, I want to shift gears and talk about a few other aspects of this right here on The Voice of Reason.
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10: 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The voice of reason is here. This is the voice of reason with Andy Hoosier.
1: Yes, indeed. What's up, my friends? Welcome back into it. We got a few minutes here as we're wrapping things up for this hour of your weekend edition of the program. 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Really fascinating conversation we're having right now on our Red State Spirits Hotline with Janice Fiamengo. She is the author of her latest book on feminism, The Goddess That Failed. You can find that on Amazon. Janice, we're really seeing a great divide in culture right now, aren't we, with the difference in family values. We have the video of AOC this past week, really excited with her live video feed, Alexandria Ocasio-Cortez giving herself the shot, freezing her eggs, and even breaking up with her boyfriend because how dare that he try to trap her into having kids and settling down as a family. On the other side, you got Caroline Leavitt, press secretary for the Trump administration, wrapping up next week because she just had her latest kid and wants to step away and be the mom and be the nurturer and be the caretaker for them. So we're kind of seeing a major divide right in front of us, aren't we?
11: There's a huge split between women who are sort of conservative minded and women who have accepted the feminist rhetoric. Part of the problem with the feminist rhetoric is that it really does poison women's minds. It encourages attitudes of resentment and grievance so that whatever is going on in your life, you can find a reason to feel that you are being mistreated. Mm-hmm. And, you know, so that even childbearing becomes a kind of injustice. We see that even in the rhetoric around the Lindsay Clancy trial, where a lot of women are suggesting that childbearing is such a terrible thing that a mother who kills her child or her children, as in the case of Clancy, is simply acting out of the intolerable injustice that mothers face in our allegedly uncaring societies. And wow. So that is really the problem. And surveys show that women who identify as liberal or progressive, which means feminist, tend to be far less happy, tend to report, loneliness, dissatisfaction. It's a terrible thing when women are encouraged to deny, you know, basic impulses of feminine nature to love a man and to raise children with that man. In the name of some kind of false liberation. Yeah. But the problem is that feminism was hijacked a long time ago by revolutionary leftist forces that want to destroy the family because, of course, if what you want is a, you know, utopian, egalitarian world controlled by experts, you do not want strong families headed up by strong men.
1: Yeah.
11: So that's why it's necessary to destroy men and to destroy the family.
1: Yeah, it's so wild. And last question for you. I got to go here at the trans movement that we're seeing right now. It seems to me like whether it's in education, whether it's in athletics, wherever it is, these feminists that we've been talking about are the ones that have been embracing men, pretending to be women, and come in and dominate everything that women have worked so hard for with the quote-unquote feminist movement. I find that very strange.
11: I know it's bizarre. I think there is a split in feminism between those who continue to insist that gender is a social construct, which was the original feminist idea, you know, that everything about femininity and masculinity is just socially determined. It's psychological. It has nothing to do with biological nature. That was the feminist line from at least 1970 onward, and it has led inexorably to trans ideology and the trans phenomenon. Some women are starting to say, whoa, you know, exactly what you're saying. How can we have women's sport if we have much stronger, more powerful men claiming to be women participating in it?
1: Yeah.
11: And my personal opinion, which may sound extremely crude and hard-hearted, is that it might be a good thing if women's sport is obliterated for the next coming years, if it would at last wake us up to the absurdity of feminist claims that there is no natural biological basis to male-female difference, not only in sporting arenas, but in all areas of endeavor. Men and women are different. We're complementary. And if we're going to have a sane society, we need to be able to recognize those basic differences and accommodate them and, you know, exploit them to the fullest so that we each are able to contribute our gifts to our society. So the trans movement is, I think, the most overt, vivid representation of just how irrational feminism is.
1: Yeah.
11: I would argue that irrationality has always been there, but that the trans movement has really highlighted it. So I hope it will wake up a lot of feminists to the danger and the civilization destroying impulses.
1: I hope so. And you mentioned it. I mean, we've talked about it on the program as well. You know, expressing absurdity by showing how absurd it really is. Janice, we're out of time, my friend. We got to get you back on. Let's do it again soon.
11: Thank you, Andy. I enjoyed speaking to you.
1: Likewise. We're out of time. We'll see you back on the radio here soon. Bye.
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19: From the Weather Center, overnight expect partly cloudy skies with a low of 59. Tomorrow anticipate a mix of sunshine and clouds with the possibility of a thunderstorm in some areas during the afternoon hours. The high will reach 87 degrees. Tomorrow night there may be isolated thunderstorms in the evening, otherwise mainly clear with a low of 62. Looking ahead to Monday, there will be a blend of sun and clouds with the chance of isolated thunderstorms late in the afternoon. The temperature will climb to 88. I'm AccuWeather meteorologist Jason Katarina for AM 1460 and FM 101.1, The Answer.
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23: Foundations of Freedom, a look at America's founding principles and the leaders who shaped our nation.
24: When George Washington accepted command of the Continental Army, Americans were fighting a king and determined not to replace one form of unchecked power with another. Washington understood the difference between authority and ownership. In 1775, he declared, "When we assume the soldier, we do not lay aside the citizen." Even as commander of America's army, Washington remembered that he remained one of the people, and that the power entrusted to him was never his to keep. He did not fight to rule America. He fought so Americans could govern themselves. Washington's example gave the young nation something more than victory. It gave America a standard for leadership. Those who hold power must remain accountable to the people they serve, because in a free nation, leadership is not ownership. It is a duty and a trust.
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30: Morning glory and evening grace, America. I'm Hugh Hewitt. Welcome to the Thursday edition of the program. I want to begin with a monologue about what's happened to the Democrats. And I have followed this pretty closely for my adult life. My grandfather was a Democrat. A.T. Roll, fire chief of Ashtabula, Ohio, lifelong fireman. Loved FDR. He was born on leap year 1892. He died in 1993. He lived to be 101, never cast a ballot for a Republican in his life. We had lots of fun conversations about politics and what had happened to me for the last 20 years of his life. Plus, we would talk politics. He was a C-SPAN act, and he was a Democrat, FDR Democrat. They aren't around anymore, and now they've gone over the edge. And I think it was the Biden debacle freed up the progressive, transgressive, left-wing socialist to take over the party, which is now effectively socialism in their mouth, Marxism in their brain, communism in their heart. But they're also repulsive in many different ways, including the necessity of being transgressive, attacking parental rights over children, suggesting multiple genders beyond two, trying to actually destroy Western culture along the way. I want to run through a bunch of clips illustrative of this, because with the exception of Alaska, Florida, Wyoming, Massachusetts, New Hampshire, Rhode Island, Delaware, Louisiana, the state primaries are done. And none of those have a particularly interesting race, except maybe Massachusetts on the Democratic side. But they're not interesting in terms of running lunatics. Ed Markey's already a lunatic in Massachusetts. But they've just gone way off the map. Let's begin with an incumbent. This is sitting Georgia Senator John Ossoff, cut number two.
1: Let's talk about reparations.
3: Sure.
1: All right. I'm for it. What's your stance?
3: So Senator Cory Booker has legislation in the Senate.
1: That's right.
3: To establish a commission for the purposes of studying the right way to redress the grievance, to pay the debt never paid. 40 acres and a mule was never paid out.
1: Right. And that was an actual promise.
3: That was an actual promise of the federal government.
1: Right.
3: There is a debt unpaid. I think it is a very, very difficult question how to pay it.
1: But see, that should be the question, not if it should be paid.
3: Exactly.
1: Right.
30: Okay. John Ossoff, sitting senator for reparations. That's wild and that's beyond the political norm. Adam Schiff, sitting Democrat on Politico with Dasha Burns, cut number four.
6: It's not an easy question. Mm-hmm. And frankly, I've got enough difficult questions at the federal level. But one thing that is not difficult for me, and that is there should be a wealth tax at the federal level. There should be a much more progressive tax code than the one we have.
30: Okay, we need a wealth tax. Adam Schiff, that is, by the way, socialism gone mad. Here's Abdul El-Sayed, the nominee in, and the running mate, whose running mate is Hassan Piker. Abdul El-Sayed on the Politics and Pros Zoom call, cut number six.
7: It is going to require taxes, and the question of who pays those taxes is an important question. There was a philosophical debate about how much of those taxes we would ask working Americans to pay. And I fall on the argument that I think it's important that from the political economy perspective, that everybody pays a bit in, because when you look at conservative arguments for Social Security and Medicare, it almost always has to do with the fact that I paid into the system, ergo I take from the system. And I think that is a justification that's worth investing in here.
30: So you've got John Ossoff calling for reparations, you've got Adam Schiff calling for a federal tax hike on the wealthy, and you've got Abdul El-Sayed calling for a tax hike on everyone. Let's go to Kamala Harris doing a podcast with Stacey Abrams, cut number seven.
8: Structural change, I think we need to revisit the efficacy of the Electoral College. I think we need to expand the Supreme Court and look at reforms. You know, so much of what we are dealing with right now, back to the point of just a violation of civil rights and all that your parents and mine fought for, the Supreme Court decisions by this court that was basically at this point hand-selected by Donald Trump.
30: Basically not true. She doesn't know that, apparently. Three members have been of the nine were nominated by Donald Trump, and they were confirmed by the Senate, and they're very good justices, and she does not recognize that. But she wants to tear up the Constitution, the Electoral College, and pack the court. More Kamala Harris with Stacey Abrams. Cut number eight.
8: That part of the pain of this moment, Stacey, is these so-called leaders who are pushing this kind of this narrative about who is a legitimate American citizen among American citizens. Yeah. This blood and soil narrative that's being pushed at the highest levels of our government.
30: Some people argued for birthright citizenship, including me, a Republican in good standing and a conservative. And some people argued the 14th Amendment wasn't clear. The court has decided it, so it's not being pushed. It's not a narrative. It's made up in her mind, which is often empty of any kind of coherent thought. One more cut from the Stacey Abrams podcast with Kamala Harris, cut number nine.
10: And I know you've been spending a lot of time in the South recently.
8: Yeah.
10: You've been to Tennessee and Louisiana and North Carolina.
8: Yeah.
10: And what I tell people when they want to understand what authoritarianism can look like in the U.S., I say, look South. We have lived under soft authoritarianism, I would say, since 1776.
30: Now you know why she was not selected for the vice presidency when Kamala Harris was, because she says crazy stuff like that. Let's go to Peggy Flanagan
11: Democrat nominee for Senate in Minnesota with Willie Geist this morning. Cut number 10. She's not responsible for fraud. It's all somebody else's fault.
12: Do you deserve any responsibility, though, Lieutenant Governor, for those fraud schemes that have taken place in your state over the last several years?
14: I would say, you know, the governor says the buck stops with him. More should have been done sooner, and I agree. And now we know that 100 people have been charged, 60 have been convicted.
11: It's not me, babe. She should have hung Bob Dylan. It's Tim Walz. It's not her. Ro Khanna, also running for president on NPR with Steve Inskeep this morning, cut number 12.
15: He excluded a lot of the Black South, where domestic workers, agriculture workers didn't get a chance. He purposely set Social Security at 65, knowing that Black life expectancy was 59.
16: That was the only way he was going to get Southern support for his social reforms.
15: He excluded, of course, Japanese Americans and turned them. But a multiracial New Deal, in my view, is what is needed. And it will probably be one of America's greatest moments, because what we can do and will do in America, I don't know if it'll be my generation or the next generation, we will become the world's first cohesive multiracial democracy.
11: So FDR was racist. That's new. I began this monologue by talking about my grandfather, an FDR Democrat. He wasn't a racist. That was verboten up in northeastern Ohio, Ashtabula, the end of the Underground Railroad. It was as free soil ever gets. It's an insult to everyone in northeastern Ohio, but you go with that, Ro. He's been on this guest on this program a number of times. I'm disappointed in him. And then let's put the icing on the cake. Hassan Piker, now the new voice, the new kingmaker in the Democratic Party, pleading for people to stop the mean Republicans from bringing up the fact he said racist, Islamist, apologetics, 9/11, America deserved it, crazy stuff, cut number 15.
17: I know we don't always see eye to eye on a lot of stuff, but you have to literally at some point, I know you don't want to do this, defend me. And not because you love what I have to say, not because I'm a part of this coalition, even though I am, whether you like it or not, but you are going to inevitably have to say, this is a ridiculous conversation that we're having, because the real conversation that Republicans don't want to have is the cost of living crisis. That requires you, at some point, to basically take the L a little bit, okay? And maybe be a little bit more honest about how I'm not this dangerous, toxic, radical force. I'm not expecting you to defend clips out of context or anything like that. I'm not even expecting you to defend some of these statements at all. I think you should probably attack the form. You should attack the form, you should attack the function, you should probably attack the very reason as to why Republicans have made this.
11: All right, in fact, Hassan Piker is a dangerous, toxic, radical force. He did not make the Democratic Party, he reflects the Democratic Party of 2026, and at every level, state rep, state senator, your own congressperson, your governor's race, your Senate races. You have to vote Republican in 2026. And you have to get involved and repudiate the hard left turn that the Democrats have taken and are taking over the cliff, because we need two functioning parties in the United States. We need a Democratic Party that argues for slightly higher marginal tax rates, for tinkering with that or changing this. We do not need a crazy left-wing group led by Hassan Piker, Abdul El-Sayed, Peggy Flanagan, Ro Khanna in his current iteration, Adam Schiff. Who else did I bring up in this? Kamala Harris. We don't need that. We need a Democratic Party of Scoop Jackson and Sam Nunn and John Glenn and people who are normies. All right, normal people. That's what we need. Stay tuned on YouTube.
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30: We were everyone. We were more. Welcome back, America. I'm Hugh Hewitt. I'm going to continue on what will be a theme between now and the first week in November. Democrats have lost their way. They've gone over the left cliff. They have been, the wheel has been taken from the control of normies. And I named a few, but they're, like Barbara Mikulski was a normie. I didn't care for her politics, but she was a normie. John Glenn, I mentioned Sam Nunn, I mentioned Scoop Jackson going back a little bit further. Normal people. All right, Bill Clinton was a normie. Believe it or not, Hillary Clinton was a normie. They have been captured now by the Hassan Piker wing of the wing of the wing of the wing of the left wing nuts. And they're being driven off a cliff. By contrast, Republicans, I will have Senator Susan Collins on next hour, maybe even this hour. I think it's this hour. Senator Collins is the hardest working senator in Washington, D.C. She has made 10,000 consecutive votes. She is the chairwoman of the Appropriations Committee. She is on the Senate Intelligence Select Committee, which means that her conference and her leader, John Thune, put her there because she is respected, hardworking, very, very smart, all the time working. You look at Mike Rogers, who's running against the radical El Sayed in Michigan. Mike Rogers, 14 years in the House, the state senator of Michigan. Before that, an FBI agent. Before that, an Army lieutenant. Normal person. John Houston, senator from Ohio, being challenged by a left-winger that Ohio threw out as just being way too left-wing and liberal for Ohio 2 years ago. Sherrod Brown has now lost a step. He's going full Joe Biden. John Houston, Secretary of State, Lieutenant Governor, absolute force majeure in Ohio politics, and a lovely guy, wonderful guy, a very good Buckeye. Dan Sullivan in Alaska, defense expert, national security expert, brings home for Alaska what they need, like the ability to develop their energy. No matter who gets nominated in New Hampshire, John Sununu or Scott Brown, they're both are former senators who are both in their prime and both ready to go down there and immediately deliver for the Granite State, which hasn't been represented in the majority except occasionally because they went all Democrat when they threw out the last Republican to hold that job, Kelly Ayotte. And New Hampshire regrets that. They've been left behind. You look down in North Carolina. You have a failed governor, Roy Cooper. Just look at the crime stats. Up against a very successful RNC chairman, Michael Whatley. And I don't even have to bring up people like Tom Cotton in Arkansas, Ashley Moody in Florida. Normal, serious, competent people who read their briefs, do their work, and talk seriously about things that need to get done. Democrats aren't for governance. Now, we have not got, I was a John Cornyn guy. I still wish John Cornyn had gotten the nomination in Texas. He didn't. I would never vote for Tallarico. I would vote for Ken Paxton, and everyone in Texas knows that, and they got to get out and vote. Even if they have problems with Ken Paxton and they prefer John Cornyn, they wish that Ken Atten won against John because John was a very powerful incumbent in Texas. Get over it. I'm sure John Cornyn would tell you that. Get over it and vote for Ken Paxton because this is too important. And in every single House district, you cannot let, and you'll hear me say them again and again and again, Chevalier, Lander, Valdez in New York City, all right, Hamawi in New Jersey, Rob in Philadelphia, Kiros in Colorado. Those are 60 SAers, all right? Six off the chart, off the American spectrum of politics. So they would be on the left edge of European politics, and that's not a good place to be. They will join with the squad, you know, AOC, Jayapal, Ilhan Omar, that gang. They'll join with the most radical people in the United States House of Representatives to hold Hakeem Jeffries, who is himself far left, hostage. It will be the reverse image of what happened with the Democrats, what happened to my party, the Republicans, when they held Kevin McCarthy hostage. All right? And they threw him out eventually. And all the nutters are now gone. The knucklehead caucus has been wiped out. And with good reason. Most Republicans are center-right, and they don't want crazy, a common sense Republican. You know, Donald Trump keeps repeating one thing, common sense, common sense, common sense. What does that mean in politics? It means do obvious things like close the border, do obvious things to lower taxes to the level that you can to allow economic growth, unleash the private sector, get rid of the regulatory state, cut back the size of the government, stop giving away trans comic books in Peru, stop all that stuff. And he's done a wonderful job doing that. People don't like the Iran war, but it's the most important thing he's done in his six years of presidency, because they were a threat to the whole world. They were fanatics who wanted a nuclear weapon. You might not like the war. A lot of people fighting the war don't like the war because they've been gone from their families and their loved ones for a very long time on station off of Iran. And I know people are listening to the show and know what that means to military families and the people who are deployed. But the fact of the matter is what Donald Trump did was something that no president had previously done. Iran had killed 1,000 Americans since that regime came to power in 1979. They had murdered more than 1,000 Europeans since that regime came to power in 1979. They assassinated Iranians who had fled that regime, wherever they could find them, whenever they presented a threat to the Ayatollah Khomeini, the Ayatollah Khamenei. They sponsor the terrorist organizations, Hezbollah. They sponsor Hamas. Hamas has ruined Gaza. They will ruin Judea and Samaria if they're allowed to rule there, and they won't be. 10-7 was as awful a day that I can remember since 9-11. And Hassan Piker, the living, breathing manifestation of the New Democratic Party, he thinks America deserved 9-11. Now he wants to say taken out of context. Abdul al-Sayed one. There is no taking that out of context. We did not deserve 9/11. Read The Looming Tower, a book by Lawrence Wright, a man of the left, the New Yorker staff writer, Pulitzer Prize winning book, Read The Looming Tower. We did not deserve 9/11. Saeed Qutb and Bana before him, followed by Osama bin Laden and Zawahiri and Zarqawi, were Sunni radicals from the Wahhabist wing of radical Islam. And they are not representative of Islam. And so when Hassan Piker and al-Sayed go around saying stuff like that or apologizing stuff for like that, they are embarrassing most Arab Americans. You know, the last Arab American in the Senate, I believe, is Spence Abram from Michigan. Did you know that Mitch Daniels, Republican hero, Syrian descent? So I don't want to hear about Arab Americans being crazy left-wingers like Hassan Piker. They're not. They're normies. They want freedom. They want entrepreneurship. They want to be thriving in a free and joy-filled America. And the Democrats have gone down this dark, dark path of lunacy and conspiracy theory, and we really cannot afford that anymore. I'm in the Relief Factor studio. I want to take it right now and remind you why I do every day. I get my exercise in, especially right now with 6 of 8 grandkids around during the summer months, and that keeps you nimble, makes you sore too. I carry curcumin, resveratrol, and omega. You know why I take it every day? Because I got to keep up with people. I got to keep up with the smalls. 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I got to do what they want to do. And that usually means move, move, move, move, move till they collapse. And then I collapse not there long thereafter. And they get up early, right? 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And so there is no sleeping in with grandkids. 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

0: News. I'm Deborah Valentine. Tropical Storm Mokay is on approach to the Big Island of Hawaii a week after Hurricane Lala brought up to 40 inches of rain.
1: We're expecting upwards to a foot, maybe even more of rain. That will all start tonight to last all through Sunday and a remnant on Monday.
0: Fox Weather's Robert Ray reporting from Hilo on the east side of the Big Island. The Freedom 250 Grand Prix set to take place Sunday in Washington, D.C., the event in celebration of the nation's 250th birthday. Transportation Secretary Sean Duffy joins Fox News Live to discuss it.
2: We are leaning into America 250, right? So we've done an America road trip with my family, but we wanted to do this race, a whole bunch of things in each department to celebrate this birthday. And we thought this road race would be fantastic, free to the American people.
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4: From the Weather Center, overnight expect partly cloudy skies with a low of 59. Tomorrow anticipate a mix of sunshine and clouds with the possibility of a thunderstorm in some areas during the afternoon hours. The high will reach 87 degrees. Tomorrow night there may be isolated thunderstorms in the evening, otherwise mainly clear with a low of 62. Looking ahead to Monday, there will be a blend of sun and clouds with the chance of isolated thunderstorms late in the afternoon. The temperature will climb to 88. I'm AccuWeather meteorologist Jason Catarina for AM 1460 and FM 101.1, The Answer.
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11: Welcome back, America. Jonathan Williams is the president, chief economist of our friends at American Legislative Exchange Council. He's got a new backdrop. What's that new backdrop, Jonathan?
12: Well, hey, Hugh, coming to you from the beautiful campus of Northwood University here in Midland, Michigan, and my alma mater. We're here for a group of state legislators, one of our ALEC academies from the Great Lakes State. So we even invited the Buckeye legislators to come up and join us here, Hugh. I know you'll be happy to hear that.
11: I want to know why I wasn't invited. You know, I love ALEC events, and I love rich states, poor states. And if I was there, I would make sure everyone knows that of the Midwestern states, I believe Ohio is highest ranked. Am I correct?
12: Well, almost. Indiana's got you beat. You know, they're top 10. Ohio's making up for some lost time there. But Indiana's been a pace setter for a long time here in the Midwest. But here's this, Hugh. If you come join us next year, I'll put the Ohio flag behind me alongside the Michigan flag. How's that?
11: Okay, well, we got to talk. This might be the only thing we covered today, Jonathan, and I want to know if there's actually anywhere at the ALEC website where they can find out what's going on in the Midwest, because this is the renaissance of America. Now, Michigan's falling behind, and Illinois needs to catch up, but water and power means AI and Anduril and Palantir and everything like that. If the Midwestern legislators get it right, that it'll be the new boom for the Midwest.
12: Yeah, it absolutely will. And, you know, one of the new pieces of model policy, as you know, that came out of Orlando from our ALEC annual meeting with 1,800 of our closest conservative friends, and we're so glad to have you join us there. That was one of those things that came out of it, was our model statement of principles on what do we do with the discussion around data centers? What do we do around energy policy that's smart? What do we do around water usage and zoning and making sure that states and cities are open for development and making sure that the United States stays a leader when it comes to this race with China on AI and data centers fueling that boom?
11: You know, Jonathan, I think I want to remember the name correctly. State Senator Betancourt from Texas, one of my favorite guests.
12: That's right.
11: He told me,
12: great man.
11: Great man. He told me that Texas already has 350 data centers, one of which will more than double the annual government revenue from property tax without any impact on services. I don't know why people aren't rushing out to line up for these things.
12: Well, I don't think they think about that element of it, Hugh, but I mean, telling those stories is really important to know that there's some huge benefits for taxpayers out there when this is done in a smart way, in a responsible way. You know, even just looking at back in Northern Virginia that you know well, I mean, I'm in Fairfax County, Loudoun County right next door is that really the heart and soul of where the data center boom has happened in the United States, as you know. And even as they've had liberal governance in Loudoun County for a number of years now, they've actually seen property taxes remain flat or even decline in some cases, where Fairfax County with little to no data centers has been, you know, property taxes going through the roof. So just a bilateral comparison of two counties right next door to each other in Northern Virginia, both run by liberals, and you see a huge difference. And I think it can be hugely attributed to this development of data centers in Loudoun County that are taking that property tax burden and taking it off of residential and other commercial property taxpayers. And that's something that just doesn't get told nearly enough.
11: That's why ALEC exists, why if you're a state legislator or adjacent to one, you ought to belong to the American Legislative Exchange Council. Go to alec.org/you. John, I want to do cover Michigan's problem right now. They have a choice. They can go the Indiana-Ohio path or they can go the Illinois path. And that way, the Illinois path lies doomed. They've got El Sayed versus Rogers on the ballot, and I know you're nonpartisan, so you're not going to take it. And they got John James. I don't know who's running for governor on the Democratic side, but John James, a good, serious, free market guy. Michigan can have a choice in front of it right now. Do you think most Michiganders are aware of that choice?
12: I think so, and I think it's almost impossible to ignore the stark contrast. I mean, this is a great book by the awesome Thomas Sowell, A Conflict of Visions, right? I mean, this is really a time for choosing between, do you want to become Illinois, which is California of the Midwest without the good weather, or do you want to be more prosperous like Indiana and Ohio is increasingly becoming with in-migration and businesses and job creation, all the things that go with that? I think Wisconsin also falls in Minnesota to some degree in those categories, is what do these states want to be when they decide which path they follow? And Michigan, as we know, has kind of gone back and forth under Rick Snyder and Right to Work, and so many great things were happening in the last decade. And then because of the progressive trifecta there, they repealed Right to Work and started to go the way of Illinois again. But, I mean, it's almost impossible if you're a objective observer and have studied the Midwest and the economies and what Illinois used to be versus what it is today and what Chicago used to be and what it is today, versus where Indiana and Ohio had been in the progress that they've made, the only clear choice to be more like Indiana and more like Ohio and less like Illinois when it comes to states like Michigan and Wisconsin.
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3: Welcome back, America. I'm Hugh Hewitt, always keeping an eye on our shipbuilding in the United States. After talking to Admiral Mark Montgomery yesterday, he pointed out that if we want to actually maintain operations that will deter Iran, we need destroyers. Destroyers are the workhorse of the American fleet. And I'm joined now by United States Senator Susan Collins, chairwoman of the Appropriations Committee, also a member of the Senate Intelligence Committee, and holder of the consecutive roll call vote record in the United States Senate, well over 10,000 now. Senator Collins, welcome back. How are you?
4: Just fine. Great to talk with you, Hugh.
3: So I was driving my grandchildren a few weekends ago to the main Botanic Garden to see the trolls, which is an annual kind of excursion for us. And we went over the Kennebec River, and there was one destroyer being worked on. And I thought, I've got to ask Senator Collins, because I talked to Admiral Montgomery often, we need destroyers. Are we making enough of them?
4: We're not making enough of them. There are more than one being worked on in the yard right now. But we've got to keep it flowing. As you were saying, they truly are the workhorse of the fleet. And they're essential to our national security. We've seen that in the Middle East. It was a Bath-built destroyer that shot down all of those Houthi missiles that were being fired at commercial ships, at our troops, and at Israel.
3: So, Senator, what Admiral Montgomery told me just yesterday is that at a minimum we've got 16 there, and we really need 22 to 24, but we're stretched thin. Are your Democratic colleagues aware? Destroyers really do everything, and the carriers can't go anywhere without the destroyers. Are they with you on this?
4: I think there'll be support for adding a second destroyer to the president's budget. It's really important that we do so. As you say, those giant aircraft carriers need the destroyers to protect them. And without the destroyers, you couldn't send the aircraft carriers out to do their mission. So they are incredibly important.
3: So is Bath handling the craftsman shortage as well as they can? I know there's a housing issue in Bath and the same housing issue in Portsmouth with the submarine workforce. What are they doing, and is the Congress helping house and attract skilled workers to the people who build the ships?
4: Well, I'm pleased to say that I've been able to secure funding for two workforce housing projects right in Bath. And these are really important. The majority of the workers at Bath Ironworks do not live in Bath or adjoining communities. They commute from the Lewiston area. In the case of the Portsmouth Naval Shipyard in Kittery, Maine, they commute from Sanford, Maine. That's a long commute. So I've encouraged both shipyards to establish shuttles, which would help with the parking. But we're also working on a parking garage at Bath Ironworks and on a daycare center and housing right in downtown Bath. That would make a huge difference, and it will help improve our retention and recruitment numbers, which are going up. They're much better than they were.
3: Do you think that's a model for every high-cost housing, defense industry, critical segment? Because if you can't get a worker, they make good money. I mean, you can be a welder on a ship and make six figures after a couple of years, but you still got to buy a house. Is this going to be a model everywhere in the country?
4: I think it could well be. You're right. It doesn't matter how good you're.

0: equipment is or your materials are. If you don't have the skilled workforce, you can't build these amazing ships. And they are amazing. They're technically advanced, and they take very skilled workers. The other part of this element is helping our community colleges train more welders, electricians, plumbers, steel cutters, etc. And I have worked with Bath Iron Works and with the Portsmouth Naval Shipyard, with the Pratt Whitney plant in North Berwick, Maine, that makes parts for the F-35, on making sure that our community colleges have the slots to train these individuals. And it's interesting you mentioned welders, because BIW is renowned for the quality of its welding. And that's really important.
1: So, Senator, I want to close. I introduced you before you got on the line as being the most powerful woman in Congress because of your position as chair of the Appropriations Committee. I know Democrats have sort of forced us into a CR. Are you optimistic after the electioneering is done about getting a real budget done?
0: I am, and that really is critical. But I was heartened that the stopgap funding measure was approved in the wee hours of the morning on Saturday by a vote of 90-6. So that was a good sign, because it means that we avoid a government shutdown and have until December 11th post-election to get the appropriations bills passed. That is absolutely critical that we do that.
1: And a last question, it's not political, but it does call into question what's going on in the Senate and the House. Democrats have gone pretty far to the left this cycle. And I remember John Glenn and Sam Nunn and even Scoop Jackson. Are there any of them left?
0: Unfortunately, it seems that there are fewer and fewer. And one of the people with whom I work most closely on the Democratic side, Gene Shaheen of New Hampshire, is retiring. So that's disappointing. But there are some that we can still work with. But I'll tell you, what we don't want to have are government shutdowns. And that's what the Democrats, by failing to cooperate, produced last in the last cycle. And those are really damaging to our military, to families that rely on federal programs, and they're unfair to federal workers, some of whom, like our TSA agents, were forced to work without pay.
1: Senator Collins, always good to chat, catch up with you. Thank you. I didn't know that the CR had passed on Saturday night, so I'm glad to learn that as well. Keep coming back, Senator Collins. I appreciate it. I'll look for that next one. It's probably under the tarp there on the Kennebunk. I only saw one. Thank you so much. I'll be right back, America. 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
1: Welcome back, America. 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Finally, the Declaration Project from our friends at Americans for Prosperity. 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I watched The Patriot with my grandson. 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
12: On as many as $20 billion worth of Canadian products after these negotiations failed. And then Canada, in response, is imposing these retaliatory tariffs that the Canadian Prime Minister says will begin on September 8th.
13: Fox's Alex Hogan. Tropical Storm Mokay is advancing towards Hawaii with impacts expected into Sunday.
14: Tropical Storm Mokay formed yesterday and tracking to the south of the Big Island. We are not going to have a direct landfall. Look, that is the good news. Having said that, we are expecting about a foot of rain, maybe even a little bit more in the higher elevations.
13: That is Fox Weather's Robert Ray. 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
15: From the Weather Center, overnight expect partly cloudy skies with a low of 59. Tomorrow anticipate a mix of sunshine and clouds with the possibility of a thunderstorm in some areas during the afternoon hours. The high will reach 87 degrees. Tomorrow night there may be isolated thunderstorms in the evening, otherwise mainly clear with a low of 62. Looking ahead to Monday, there will be a blend of sun and clouds with the chance of isolated thunderstorms late in the afternoon. The temperature will climb to 88. I'm AccuWeather meteorologist Jason Katarina for AM 1460 and FM 101.1, The Answer.
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1: Morning, glory, and evening, grace, America. I'm Hugh Hewitt. I hesitate to play for you what I'm about to play for you because it's so cringe-inducing. Abdul El-Sayed evidently received his campaign management advice from Hassan Piker on you can't be too stupid online, when in fact you can be too stupid online. And Abdul El-Sayed did a Blue's Clues-inspired cringe-inducing video which has now surfaced, and I regret to inform you, I'm going to show it to you. If you're watching on the Salem News Channel, you may have to look through your eyes. And if you're listening on the Salem Radio Network or one of our great affiliates, let me just tell you it's done as Blue's Clues, as a child's pitch to do early mail-in voting, proving that El-Sayed does not know where the bottom is, put him on the floor, and he'll dig a hole to fall off of. Cut number one.

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1: We just got a letter. We just got a letter. We just got a letter. I wonder who it's from. Oh, it looks like my ballot. Brought to me by my Secretary of State. And with it, I can participate in democracy. The first day that I can turn this in is June 25th, but it has to be postmarked by July 21st. Or I can drop it off up until Election Day, which is August 4th. Thanks, Secretary of State. Thanks, mailbox. Votes gonna do, we can too.
2: All right. That may be the worst thing I've ever seen. My eyes hurt. And I'm going to play it again because I want you to realize how stupid he thinks his voters are. I mean, I'm playing it after the election because it just surfaced. I don't know who he pushed this out to. College kids? High school kids who just turned 18 who may have grown up on Blue's Clues? Moms and dads who rely on Blue's Clues? Did he think it was cute? Did no one tell him, no, you're running for the United States Senate? Now, I've got a column in Fox News today, before I saw this clip, how one senator can truly wreak havoc on the United States military. And I cited as my example, Tom Tuberville. Now, Senator Tuberville's a Republican, and I generally agree with him, but I was really angry with him in 2023 when he put a hold on every colonel and captain in the United States military who was up for one star, and on every one star general officers, that's all generals and admirals in all the branches, who was up for a second or a third or a fourth star. A blanket hold. Now, a hold is a right of any senator to indefinitely delay any presidential nomination. In other words, it's blackmail. You want something, and you put a hold. They're usually used judiciously, if at all, because it's such a nuclear weapon of the Senate. It will end up blowing itself up if you use it too much. For the first time in history, really, the first time in history, a senator put a hold on every single captain and colonel who is being recommended for promotion to general or admiral, and every general or admiral who was going to put on a second, third, or fourth star. And Senator Tuberville put that on for 10 months, and it destroyed a lot of careers because this is all, you know, the American military has got a million people in it, and it's a pyramid in the officer corps, and people fall out, and they've got to be replaced, and they've got to make the next billet in order to learn the skill set that they need for the next skill. It's a pyramid that you've got to climb so that when you end up with two, three, four stars, you really deserve it. And usually when you end up with one star, you really deserve it. There's some political generals. I think Pete Hegseth has been on the warpath against some. He may have been overcorrecting for that. But the Tuberville experiment actually now serves a purpose because I was mad at the time. I had a lot of friends in the military and family in the military. And though they were not affected by it, I know that if you screw thousands of people out of pay, promotion, transfer, new billets, important schools. If you mess all that up, it takes a long time to pick up the pieces and put Humpty Dumpty back together again. But that's behind us. Senator Tuberville made his decision to remove the hold. He was persuaded by his Republican colleagues who perhaps are more familiar with the military. I think he's going to be a much better governor than he was a senator at the start. He's going to win in Alabama, win going away, and that's good for Alabama. However, it also underscored, and this is the useful takeaway, one senator, one, can do that to the United States military. Now, do you want Abdul el-Sayed, who is a radical, a left-wing extremist, an Islamist apologist because he's buddies with Hassan Piker, who said America deserved 9/11, Hassan Piker, who's a racist, Hassan Piker, who is homophobic, Hassan Piker, who is everything bad about the extreme left wing and stupid to boot. Right? He's just dumb. And vulgar, profane. worst thing that happened to American politics in a long time. And El-Sayed closed his campaign with him because he's Mr. DSA. And he went, and if he hadn't done that, he wouldn't have won. If El-Sayed wins in Michigan against the extreme exhibit A of what you want in a senator, Mike Rogers, 14 years in the House, chair of the House Intelligence Committee, former FBI agent, former Army lieutenant, former state legislator, Michigander, common sense, thoroughly good man, right for Michigan, right down the middle, center right, and serious. Or you're going to have El-Sayed. And again, now I've prepared you to watch Abdul El-Sayed cringe us to all a comatose state, cut number one.

0: tonight's mailbox.
1: We just got a letter. We just got a letter. We just got a letter. I wonder who it's from. Oh, it looks like my ballot. Brought to me by my Secretary of State. And with it, I can participate in democracy. The first day that I can turn this in is June 25th. But it has to be postmarked by July 21st. Or I can drop it off up until Election Day, which is August 4th. Thanks, Secretary of State. Thanks, mailbox.
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3: All right, who's he looking for here? Blue's Clues debuted in 2006. It went off the air 10 years ago. Had 143 episodes. Animated Blue Puppy. A lot of stupid stuff like that. It's a kid's show. So what's he think about voters? He's aimed at the demo, right? He's aimed at the Gen Zers who are maybe going to vote for the first time. And maybe there's a bit of nostalgia mining there, like getting Elmo to do an ad for you or Big Bird to do an ad for you. But maybe it's just stupid. And maybe the stupid that is Hassan Piker rubbed off on him. Here's Hassan. I'm going to play both these for hours again in hour three, just so you can know. Here's Hassan Piker begging us to stop attacking him, cut number 15.
4: I know we don't always see eye to eye on a lot of stuff, but you have to literally, at some point, I know you don't want to do this, defend me. And not because you love what I have to say, not because I'm a part of this coalition, even though I am, whether you like it or not, but you are going to inevitably have to say, this is a ridiculous conversation that we're having, because the real conversation that Republicans don't want to have is the cost of living crisis. That requires you, at some point, to basically take the L a little bit, okay? And maybe be a little bit more honest about how I'm not this dangerous, toxic, radical force. I'm not expecting you to defend clips out of context or anything like that. I'm not even expecting you to defend some of these statements at all. I think you should probably attack the form. You should attack the form. You should attack the function. You should probably attack the very reason as to why Republicans have made this.
3: All right. Attack the form and function is critical legal theory. It's crits generally. It's a talking point drawn from Marxist dribble. It's idiocy. And he is really dumb. He never makes an argument from facts. He never makes an argument from data. He talks in slogans and in profanity. And he's El Sayed's buddy. And he's Peggy Flanagan's buddy. He's the Democrats' new kingmaker. Because he's got a streaming audience of a million people around the world. We don't know who's watching him. But America didn't deserve 9/11. That wasn't taken out of context. He said that. Take it for what it's worth. El Sayed, Hassan Piker, they're running together. Stay tuned. Vic Mattis is next on the Hugh Hewitt Show. 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
3: Welcome back, America. I'm Hugh Hewitt with Vic Mattis, co-host of the Getting Hammered podcast and with the Washington Free Beacon, and Margaret Romer fan. Vic, when did you be Megan Romer fan. When did you become, a Megan Romer aficionado?
13: Well, let's see. I mean, she had her interview on Fox News where I think it was Shannon Bream just had a list of insane DSA talking points and positions, and she said yes to all of them, abolishing, you know, ICE, and I think even possibly abolishing the Senate. I can't remember that, and neither getting rid of the Supreme Court. And she just leaned all in. And then, of course, she had her interview more recently with David Remnick of The New Yorker. And, you know, again, Remnick is no right winger, but boy, did she make him seem like he was totally red-pilled on that. He seemed baffled. He tried not to sort of laugh in her face, although there were times he was just like, I don't understand. And that's the best you can do when you start asking questions, and it's clear that the person you're asking questions to has no idea what to say. And he's talking about, for example, the Camp David Accords, and she's not familiar with the fact that, you know, the Palestinians were offered Jerusalem. And later he's asking about, really, diplomats can go to Ukraine and suddenly problem solved, and they haven't done that yet. And she's just nodding along. And then, of course, the worst thing is her agreement to go when she said that she would have joined Daria Lisa Avila Chevalier, who will become a congresswoman after the fall election, at the October 8, 2023 rally, less than 24 hours after the worst attack on Jews in the Holocaust. And she says, yeah, I'd probably be there too. This is not to say, she says, that she does, you know, she doesn't condone the violence, and she's not saying that she supports that, but she understands why they would do it, and she'd be there to support them.
3: Okay, so Vic, that was our entry-level drug for DSA people and your first cut at the easiest target. Now I'm going to burn your eyes out and show you an ad that Abdul El-Sayed cut before the election that has only recently surfaced, and I want to know if you even understand what it's trying to do. Cut number one.

0: Thanks, mailbox.
1: We just got a letter. We just got a letter. We just got a letter. I wonder who it's from.
0: Oh, it looks like my ballot. Brought to me by my Secretary of State. And with it, I can participate in democracy. The first day that I can turn this in is June 25th, but it has to be postmarked by July 21st. Or I can drop it off up until Election Day, which is August 4th. Thanks, Secretary of State. Thanks, mailbox.
1: Votes gonna do, we can too.
2: So, Vic, does that ring any bells with you?
3: Sadly, it does. I mean, my son
2: oh,
3: is
2: oh, your
3: now,
2: Blues Clues dad.
3: Yes, yes. And, you know, he and my son, when he was, you know, he's now going off to college. And so Abdul El-Sayed has now ruined what once was a happy memory for me of Blues Clues. My son even had what we called his handy-dandy notebook. So I get the reference, and I do want to say for the record, the first host of Blue's Clues was better than the second host, Joe. But that aside, this is really weird, and I don't know how that is going to play in Michigan, especially now that you mentioned, Hugh, it's been resurfaced. It's just weird and slightly creepy, and I get it. You know, you can vote by mail. In fact, you can vote weeks and weeks earlier before you find out your candidate is insane and it's too late to change it. So I guess that's the case he's presented.
2: So do you think he was aiming at your son's demo, who watched a lot of Blue? Because it's been off the air for 10 years. Do you think he was aiming at young people that he thinks are stupid?
3: Yeah, I mean, there's definitely a nostalgic element to it. And it's something that we as adults are – that's not going to resonate with us. And it's not going to resonate with, you know, obviously kids who are not eligible to vote. But certainly if you're 18, you're going to say, oh, I remember that. And this guy is so funny and that's cool. And I guess I'll vote for El-Sayed. Maybe that's what he's going for there. But again, that's really weird. And he just ruined a wonderful memory for me.
2: Okay, now I'm going to go full DSA on you. The brand new kingmaker of the Democratic Party, Hassan Piker, is feeling put upon cut number 15.
4: I know we don't always see eye to eye on a lot of stuff, but you have to literally, at some point, I know you don't want to do this, defend me. And not because you love what I have to say, not because I'm a part of this coalition, even though I am, whether you like it or not, but you are going to inevitably have to say, this is a ridiculous conversation that we're having, because the real conversation that Republicans don't want to have is the cost of living crisis. That requires you at some point to basically take the L a little bit. Okay. And maybe be a little bit more honest about how I'm not this dangerous, toxic, radical force. I'm not expecting you to defend clips out of context or anything like that. I'm not even expecting you to defend some of these statements at all. I think you should probably attack the form. You should attack the form. You should attack the function. You should probably attack the very reason as to why Republicans have made this
2: Vic Mattis, attacking form and function is crit talk. What do you think he's doing there?
3: I think that Hassan Piker is finding himself in a position reminiscent of Jeremiah Wright. You know, I mean, it's the moment when Obama hung him out to dry, even though he very much looked up to him because, you know, they were putting that, you know, they were shining a spotlight on that and it was making him look kind of radical. And, of course, in many ways, Obama was. And Hassan Piker is not going to be a team player. He has millions of followers, as you know. A lot of acolytes and people who actually, frankly, agree with all of his detestable positions, whether it be 9/11 or the raping of capitalists or not caring what happened on October 7, not caring what happened to women at the concert on October 7. I mean, it's sick. And so he tries to preface it by saying, look, I'm not saying that you should also say that, you know, America had it coming on 9/11, but, you know, do me a solid here and at least, you know, come to a partial defense of me. And I don't know what the candidates are going to do. I mean, honestly, in El-Sayed's case, he may in fact, still stick with Hassan Piker. He went to that pool party on election
2: day. Oh, yeah, he's stuck with him.
3: Yeah, he's that confident about it. But it's going to put all the other Democratic candidates in a very uncomfortable position, because now that we're heading into general elections of the midterms, their Republican opponents are going to say, do you stand with Hassan Piker on any number of detestable positions? And they're going to have to either, you know, find some wiggle room there, or, you know, go to talking points and say, well, the real issue is this and Trump. Or they're going to have to just say, yeah, I'm cool with it. And so the civil war on the Democratic side continues here.
2: And I hope it continues for another 82 days. Vic Mattis, co-host of the Getting Hammered podcast, culture and of art affairs, something editor at the Weekend Free Beacon. Follow him on X at Victorino Mattis. And thank you, Vic, even though I've ruined Blue's Clues for you. Stay tuned, America.
5: News on Angelo Bavaro. Canada has set retaliatory tariffs after trade talks with the U.S. collapsed.
6: The U.S. has announced it will have a 50% tariff on as many as $20 billion worth of Canadian products after these negotiations failed. And then Canada, in response, is imposing these retaliatory tariffs that the Canadian Prime Minister says will begin on September 8th.
5: Fox's Alex Hogan. Tropical storm Mokay is advancing towards Hawaii with impacts expected into Sunday.
7: Tropical storm Mokay formed yesterday and tracking to the south of the Big Island. We are not going to have a direct landfall. Look, that is the good news. Having said that, we are expecting about a foot of rain, maybe even a little bit more in the higher elevations.
5: That is Fox Weather's Robert Ray. 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
9: From the Weather Center, overnight expect partly cloudy skies with a low of 59. Tomorrow anticipate a mix of sunshine and clouds with the possibility of a thunderstorm in some areas during the afternoon hours. The high will reach 87 degrees. Tomorrow night there may be isolated thunderstorms in the evening, otherwise mainly clear with a low of 62. Looking ahead to Monday, there will be a blend of sun and clouds with the chance of isolated thunderstorms late in the afternoon. The temperature will climb to 88. I'm AccuWeather meteorologist Jason Catarina for AM 1460 and FM 101.1, The Answer.
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11: Luigi Mangione pled guilty, admitting to stalking and killing Brian Thompson, planning it all out, premeditated murder. The biggest thing about this is the...
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2: Welcome back, America. I'm Hugh Hewitt. Jake Auchincloss is a member of Congress from Massachusetts, Harvard grad, Marine, normal, for a Democrat, pretty good. He went on MS Now with Alicia Menendez. And apparently when you go on MS Now, you lose your mind and you say whatever the host wants to hear. Cut number three.
16: To the point you made about leadership, you have repeatedly called on Defense Secretary Pete Hegseth to resign. If Democrats are to take back control of Congress, will impeachment be a priority?
17: Yes, it should be. Absolutely. We need an inquiry. We need oversight and investigations. And if the facts yield an impeachment recommendation, we need to pursue that vigorously.
2: We're going to impeach Pete Hegseth. Makes a lot of sense to me. Not. I just think when you've lost a normie like Auchincloss to the vortex on the left of the Democratic Party, you're really losing the whole party down the spider rabbit hole. Not the whole party. Former Jill Biden Chief of Staff Michael LaRosa went on, not MS Now, but News Nation with Elizabeth Vargas and Tim Pawlenty, cut number 14.
18: He's a fraud. You were talking about money in politics, right? He has the opportunity right now to tell the Democratic super PACs that are running ads on his behalf
19: to get out
18: of Michigan.
19: You're talking about Syed. Syed should be saying this.
18: That's right. Elizabeth, you can't bash the system on a Monday and benefit from it on a Tuesday.
19: Yeah.
18: And that's exactly what he's doing. He's taking money from NVIDIA and big tech and big healthcare. He's just not telling you that.
19: Yeah.
18: He's also, they're super PACs who, by the way, are funded by corporate PACs, and lobbyists like me are also running ads for him. So he needs to make up his mind. He's talking out both sides of his butt.
2: Getting all upset there on the Democrat side. El Sayed is caught between rock and hard place time. He can't unglue himself from Hassan Piker, and he can't stop Joe Biden's former chief of staff from coming after him with an axe. I don't know what he's going to do. Ro Khanna, by the way, on with Steve Inskeep. I played one clip of this in the opening monologue today, but I want to play that again and then part two. This is, again, Congressman Khanna has been on this show a dozen times, and he used to be, look, very liberal, but a smart guy, Yale lawyer, good representative for Silicon Valley, but he knows he has to say insane things to even have a shot at being taken seriously and allowed on the stage of the Democratic debates that will begin not long after the voting ends in November for the 2028 nomination. Ro Khanna is running for president. So he went on with Steve Inskeep, cut number 12.
20: He excluded a lot of the Black South, where domestic workers, agricultural workers
2: didn't set that up. He's talking that he is Franklin Delano Roosevelt. All right, cut number 12.
20: Chance. He purposely set Social Security at 65, knowing that Black life expectancy was 59.
21: That was the only way he was going to get Southern support for his social reforms.
20: He excluded, of course, Japanese Americans.
2: Can I stop here for a second? I took FDR from Frank Friedel, the preeminent scholar of Franklin Roosevelt. I've never heard this. I don't know when this became a talking point. Steve Inskeep is a serious, good, popular historian. I cannot believe he's saying that Social Security, FDR excluded blacks from Social Security on purpose because their life expectancy was 59. So he set it at 60. I can't believe that. Maybe they want to send me the letter in which FDR said, let's get the blacks out because they die at 59. Then I'll believe it. Cut number 13.
21: Should Democrats nominate a more progressive candidate in 2028 than they have in the past?
20: Yes. But what does that mean? It means we need America's next New Deal. I believe we need a economic realignment in this country. What does that look like specifically? Tax billionaire wealth. You could raise $4 trillion if you taxed the billionaire.
2: Okay. America has 989 billionaires. They are collectively worth $8 trillion. So Ro Khanna is proposing to take half their money. All right, proposition. And even Steelers fans are going to do that. If you're a billionaire and you see a bill moving through Congress that's going to take half of your wealth, will you keep your money in the United States or will you expatriate it and yourself? All right, Steelers fans? You know the answer there. They will leave because capital is mobile. And Ro Khanna knows that. So does Steve Inskeep. I don't know if he followed up or not. I don't have the whole interview. Hope he did. Stay tuned, America. I'm Hugh Hewitt.
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Welcome back, America. I'm Duke Hewitt. Josh Proshauer is my guest, editor-in-chief of Jewish Insider. Josh, I'm going to burn your eyes out. I'm going to play for you a new Abdul El-Sayed video that has resurfaced. Cut number one.

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1: We just got a letter. We just got a letter. We just got a letter. I wonder who it's from. Oh, it looks like my ballot. Brought to me by my Secretary of State. And with it, I can participate in democracy. The first day that I can turn this in is June 25th, but it has to be postmarked by July 21st. Or I can drop it off up until Election Day, which is August 4th. Thanks, Secretary of State. Thanks, mailbox.
2: Votes could do, we can too.
3: So, Josh Krushauer, your reaction.
4: So, I saw this for the first time today, and at first I assumed it was AI generated, and then I actually watched the content. Clearly, this was, and this is about a month old, a little over a month old, I think, trying to get people to early vote in the primary. This just underscores how the messaging for the base, and I never seen anything quite like it. I guess he was trying to, mimic Blue's Clues or some kids show, but it's a bizarre, wacky way of doing that. And that kind of messaging is just going to be just absolutely weird if you try to do that in the general election.
3: So how do you think this plays in a football high school environment in Michigan, which is almost as crazy as Ohio, Texas, and Florida, after he said that there's toxic masculinity in football?
4: I mean, it's funny. I think Mike Rogers has, said he's going after faith, football, the flag. That's sort of the line that Rogers has used against El Sayed. And I think it's hard to follow all the back and forth on social media, but I think El Sayed challenged Mike Rogers to a one-on-one football game, which is a little, I thought El Sayed played football in high school, but apparently not, because like the notion of a one-on-one football game makes no sense. And it really makes him look out of touch. So look, the sports metaphor I used the other day was Republicans think this guy has a short temper, El Sayed. He makes political mistakes when he gets under attack, and Republicans are blitzing the quarterback. They're making him throw interceptions when he's under pressure, and I've seen quite a few since he won the nomination last Tuesday, and they look like they're not handling the pressure very well, and they're not pivoting very well to running towards the general election, where there are a lot of independents, a lot of moderate Democrats who are very wary of El Sayed, and he's not really doing what's necessary to reach out to those skeptics.
3: It's hard to pivot when you put on Hassan Piker like a Spider-Man suit. Here is Hassan Piker from either yesterday or the day before streaming forever, cut number 15.
5: I know we don't always see eye to eye on a lot of stuff, but you have to literally, at some point, I know you don't want to do this, defend me. And not because you love what I have to say, not because I'm a part of this coalition, even though I am, whether you like it or not, but you are going to inevitably have to say, this is a ridiculous conversation that we're having, because the real conversation that Republicans don't want to have is the cost of living crisis. That requires you, at some point, to basically take the L a little bit. Okay, and maybe be a little bit more honest about how I'm not this dangerous, toxic, radical force. I'm not expecting you to defend clips out of context or anything like that. I'm not even expecting you to defend some of these statements at all. I think you should probably attack the form. You should attack the form. You should attack the function. You should probably attack the very reason as to why Republicans have made this are trying to make this a salient line of attack instead of
3: Josh, what's that mean? How do you interpret Hassan Piker's appeal for help?
4: Look, this is not a part. This guy's a DSA guy. He's not a Democratic Party guy. So he's going to be the worst

0: headache that El-Sayed and the Democratic Party is going to be dealing with throughout the general election campaign. And look, I find it remarkable because there were a lot of serious Democratic thinkers and strategists, like Third Way, the centrist Democratic group, that wrote an op-ed during the primary talking about how dangerous, how damaging and extremist this guy Hassan Piker is. And a lot of supposedly smart people were like, ha ha, he didn't affect his ability to win the nomination or to lead Haley Stevens in the primary, so this stuff doesn't matter. But what they don't realize is primary politics and how far the Democratic base has gone outside the mainstream is not the equivalent of what you need to win the votes you need to win and the people you need to win in a general election. And this guy has become toxic. There were Mallory McMorrow, one of the primary challengers. A lot of Michigan Democrats warned that this is a toxic, anti-Semitic, anti-American figure. And now they don't know what El-Sayed is not really distancing himself from him. I don't think he can, given that he used him as a surrogate in the final days of the campaign. But this is a guy who is going to be the gift that keeps on giving for the Republicans. They don't have to do any messaging. Republicans, just let this guy talk. They're going to be focusing on the economy. They're going to be focusing on bread and butter issues. And they're going to let Piker's own words really hurt his own candidate, his favorite candidate, El-Sayed.
1: 30 seconds, Josh. Bleed over to Troy Jackson in Maine and Roy Cooper in North Carolina and Sherrod Brown in Michigan and wherever they're trying to win, where they're cheating in Alaska? Does it bleed to every Democrat?
0: We don't know yet, but what I will say is that smart Democrats would have understood the long-term implications of being associated with someone like Hassan Piker, and the battlegrounds, for the most part, are in red states, Texas, Ohio, Iowa, right? Alaska. If you think Piker's not going to sell in Michigan, he's certainly not going to sell in those Trump states. So if Democrats realize that if you kind of isolate the guy and take the short-term hit, because you're going to save the red state seats where this could become an issue. We don't know how much he's going to transcend Michigan and affect Democratic. So the socialist rise is going to affect candidates in redder states. But boy, if I'm Chuck Schumer, that's a risk I wouldn't want to take. And the fact that Democratic leaders didn't speak up and isolate this guy is going to cause a much more problem.
1: And if I'm the NRCC, I'm running El-Sayed ads that combine the Hassan Piker stream with that crazy Blue's Clues video and putting it on 24/7 everywhere. Josh Kroshauer, follow him on X at Josh Kroshauer, editor of Jewish Insider. Thank you, Josh. I'll be right back, America. Stay tuned.
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1: Welcome back, America. I'm Hugh Hewitt. I'm a little bit sad today. I haven't made the long list of potential White House press secretaries, and I think it's because my reputation for having no patience with stupidity precedes me, and I'm afraid in that room there are just a lot of dumb people. I know what I would do, though. I would have a bookshelf full of The Looming Tower by Lawrence Wright, and a bookshelf full of Victor Davis Hanson, a variety of books, but especially The Dying Citizen. I would keep around a few copies of my favorite tomes from Churchill. I would keep around Great Contemporaries, for example. And whenever I got a stupid question, which would be often, they're often stupid questions, I would say, can you come up here? And I'd give him a copy of Looming Tower and say, you may ask a question after you and I have a record on the record discussion about what you learned from this book. And because that was a dumb question, and there's a very famous clip about that question made everyone more stupid in the room. I would have that on an endless loop. So I might not be Tony Snow nice with the... Now, there's some very fine report. It doesn't mean you have to be conservative. Peter Baker is a liberal, but Peter Baker is smart, written some great books. I could talk to Peter Baker. I could talk to Peter Ducey. He's very smart. I mean, I can talk to a lot of these people. But if you're dumb and you're in my White House, I'm just going to say that's too dumb to answer. And I might even just have a board that lights up. That's too dumb to answer. Have you read a book? Why don't you get back to me when you've got your GD? You know, something like that. And maybe that's not what they need. Maybe they need happy or willing to play along with the idea that if you've got a White House press credential, you are in any way qualified to be asking the White House press secretary questions, because that ain't necessarily so. Stay tuned. A lot ahead next hour, but don't forget I'm in the Relief Factor studio. 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You'll like it. In the meantime, go over to my YouTube channel, like and subscribe, and go get Highly Concentrated You. And Dwayne's World will be on tonight. Dwayne's World will be on 7 p.m. in the East, 4 p.m. in the West. Don't miss it. You got to join the universe, though. 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
13: The judge said it was contrary to the Immigration and Nationality Act. Two nonprofits challenged the administration's policy, along with 11 individuals, six of whom had family members who had been refused visas.
14: The State Department suspended the visas for applicants of 75 countries deemed at high risk of becoming dependent on public benefits. A wildfire has spread to over 10,000 acres near Lake Tahoe. The Hawk Fire has forced residents of 1,000 homes to evacuate in Nevada near the California border. High winds and low humidity are fueling the fire. Former Republican Senator Nancy Kassenbaum Baker of Kansas died Friday of natural causes at the age of 96, according to her son. 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
15: From the Weather Center, today expect a mix of sunshine and clouds with a chance of a thunderstorm in some areas during the afternoon, reaching a high of 87. Tonight there may be isolated thunderstorms in the evening, otherwise it will be mainly clear with a low of 62. Tomorrow, anticipate a blend of sun and clouds with a chance of a thunderstorm in a few areas late in the afternoon with temperatures reaching a high of 88. As for Tuesday, it will be partly sunny with a chance of a thunderstorm in some areas during the afternoon with a high of 83. I'm AccuWeather meteorologist Joe Lundberg for AM 1460 and FM 101.1 The Answer.
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1: Morning, glory, and evening grace, America. I'm Hugh Hewitt. Coming up, Bethany Mandel, Jim Garrity. I'm going to be talking a lot about Hassan Piker and his favorite running mate, Abdul El-Sayed, the most radical person to ever run from a major party nominee in Michigan. So let's start with little Hassan Piker, cut number 15.
23: I know we don't always see eye to eye on a lot of stuff, but you have to literally, at some point, I know you don't want to do this, defend me. And not because you love what I have to say, not because I'm a part of this coalition, even though I am, whether you like it or not, but you are going to inevitably have to say, this is a ridiculous conversation that we're having, because the real conversation that Republicans don't want to have is the cost of living crisis. That requires you, at some point, to basically take the L a little bit, okay? And maybe be a little bit more honest about how I'm not this dangerous, toxic, radical force. I'm not expecting you to defend clips out of context or anything like that. I'm not even expecting you to defend some of these statements at all. I think you should probably attack the form. You should attack the form. You should attack the function. You should probably attack the very reason as to why Republicans have made this trying to make this a salient line of attack, instead of just allowing the Republicans to consistently make this the numbing issue, because every moment that the Republicans are talking about this and you're leaning into it is another moment where you're not talking about the issues, and it will actually become a salient narrative, and it will be awful. Anyway,
1: All right, so that is a cry for help from a podcaster who's gone beyond the 16 to 17-year-old demographic, and people have realized he's repulsive and he's stupid. And he's welcome on this program anytime if he'll clean up his act, because I don't want to have like $1 billion of FCC fine. But I'm convinced. I've now watched enough of his clips. He really is a dummy. And by that I mean he doesn't read books. Let's go through this again, and then I'm going to go to Abdul El-Sayed and Peggy Flanagan and the people that he's for. He's being attacked because he's repulsive, because he's a racist, homophobic, misogynist, Islamist apologist. And we didn't deserve 9/11. And the other stuff he said about blacks, I'm not going to get into it here. Blacks knew. They understood in Michigan. They voted for Haley Stevens because Hassan Piker is stapled to Abdul El-Sayed. And they don't like his profanity, and they've realized he's not very smart. He just rants, and he throws a lot of profane words around. He's a transgressive progressive dummy, and transgressive progressive dummies don't deserve your support. Turn them off. And when he urges you to attack other people, realize that's an explicit call for violence, and he does not want to be criticized. He does not want tapes of him being played. And yes, we have to edit him, because we can't put his language on the air. I'm a publicly licensed broadcaster. The FCC frowns on Hassan Piker, and I don't know who's watching him, but if your kids are, turn it off. Here he is again, cut number 15.
23: I know we don't always see eye to eye on a lot of stuff, but you have to literally, at some point, I know you don't want to do this, defend me. And not because you love what I have to say, not because I'm a part of this coalition, even though I am, whether you like it or not. But you are going
1: to... Stop. See how stupid that is? Not because you like me. Not because I'm part of this coalition, whether or not you think I am, because I am. What is that? That's filling time. That's what streamers have learned to do. Talk endlessly without making a point. Back to his, quote, monologue.
23: This is a ridiculous conversation that we're having, because the real conversation that Republicans don't want to have is the cost of living crisis. That requires you, at some point, to basically take the L a little bit, okay? And maybe be a little bit more honest.
1: All right, let's stop there about the cost of living crisis. What did gasoline get to under Joe Biden? $6.50 in California. $4 now. Still a little bit too high. What did interest rates get to? All right, the 10-year Treasury is about 4.65 today. It got up into the sixes and the sevens, and that drove the credit card interest higher everywhere. When did the housing inflation boom come? When they shut down the economy and people fled the cities and they bought up second houses all over the world, and housing went crazy, and it does not retreat. Prices that go up do not retreat. It was the Build Back Better build, followed by a second ridiculous plug of billions of dollars. Because the only thing Joe Biden could do was spend money. They did not have a legislative program. Too much money in the monetary system chasing too few goods because productivity is down creates inflation. It's been that way forever. I don't think Hassan Piker knows that. Let's go back to his clip.
23: Toxic radical force. I'm not expecting you to defend clips out of context or anything like
1: all right,
23: that.
1: Stop. Well, there are clips. Whether or not they're out of context, it depends, because he streams, 24/7, 365? I guess if you use any clip, it's out of context, and certainly they have to be edited if you're going to play them over an FCC-licensed broadcasting television network like this is, and radio network like this is, and my affiliates that are FCC-licensed. You have to drop his worst language, the forbidden words. So they're edited, and they're out of context, because I'm not going to play for you all of Hassan Piker's vulgarity, but keep going one more time.
23: You to defend some of these statements at all, I think you should probably attack the form. You should attack the form. You should attack the function. You should probably attack the very reason as to why Republicans have made this or are trying to make this a salient line of attack, instead of just allowing the Republicans to consistently make this the numbing issue.
1: All right, last time I'll interrupt him. You should attack the form, you should attack the function, you should attack the very reason why Republicans are trying to make this a salient line of attack. That is nonsense talk. That is babble baby talk by someone who doesn't know anything. And again, I repeat my assertion, he has not read a book. You got to start with the Young Turks with Cenk, and Cenk hasn't read a book either. And these people who go online and go on to podcasts and try and develop broadcasts based upon anger and outrage and profanity, you scratch the surface and you're going to find someone who didn't do well in high school because they didn't do their homework, and they've never done their homework. They don't read. They don't read anything. They extol, they profane, they use repulsive language, and they transgress ordinary bounds to draw attention. And when they do that on saying something like, America deserved 9/11, not taken out of context, pretty hard to take that out of context, people remember. And then they get attached to otherwise already bad candidates, like Abdul El-Sayed. A Blues Clues-inspired clip came up today. Cut number one, Abdul El-Sayed, who wants to be your senator of Michigan. Let's play it.

0: Thanks, mailbox.
1: We just got a letter. We just got a letter. We just got a letter. I wonder who it's from. Oh, it looks like my ballot. Brought to me by my Secretary of State. And with it, I can participate in democracy. The first day that I can turn this in is June 25th. It has to be postmarked by July 21st. Or I can drop it off up until Election Day, which is August 4th. Thanks, Secretary of State. Thanks, mailbox.
2: Votes could do, we can't do.
3: All right. Cringe doesn't do that justice. I think he lost another 5%. I don't know if he's going to break 40%. He's against football. He's against blacks. He hangs out with Hassan Piker. So I say that because of Hassan Piker is a racist, and he hangs out with El Sayed. So I think he gets the racism transferred. But it's not just him. Peggy Flanagan is the Democratic nominee in Minnesota. She was on Morning Joe with Willie Geist at number 10.
4: Do you deserve any responsibility, the Lieutenant Governor, for those fraud schemes that have taken place in your state over the last several years?
5: I would say, you know, the governor says the buck stops with him. More should have been done sooner, and I agree. And now we know that 100 people have been charged, 60 have been convicted.
3: Okay, cut number 11. Not me, not Peggy Flanagan, cut number 11.
5: Well, I think, you know, what we heard from Minnesotans is that this was really an issue of judgment. You know, my opponent was the only Minnesota Democrat to vote for Donald Trump's immigration bill, the Laken Riley Act, which, you know, I think really gave the green light for the just chaos and cruelty that we saw here in the streets in Minneapolis.
3: So the Laken Riley Act is what triggers Peggy Flanagan. Minnesota, you have Michelle Tavoya on one hand and Peggy Lunatic Flanagan on the other hand. Coming up, Bethany Mandel. Stay tuned. 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
3: Welcome back. I'm joined by Bethany Mandel. She of the MomWars.substack.com, columnist for pretty much everyone that writes columns in America as well. Bethany, I got a bunch of different topics for you. I want to start with just free word association, WNBA.
5: What is his name? Inez Freedom?
3: Oh, Enos Freedom, yes.
5: Yes. I can't wait for the newest WNBA star.
3: Well, what about the league's ongoing racial tension? Has that broken through into your world yet?
5: Not really. I know that Sophia Cunningham is cute and blonde and she points. I don't know if that's involved. I don't pay attention to that.
3: Okay, if it has not made it through to your media world yet, it's still a bubble story on my algorithm because I like sports. And they think that the WNBA is something I like. They haven't figured it out yet, but they sent it to me too. Number two. John Podhoretz yesterday, guest of mine, I had him on. I asked him, how do you feel about walking around on the Upper West Side? He said, I don't feel particularly endangered, but my son wears a kippah, and yeah, someone got screwdriver here last week. What do you think about Jews living in New York City?
5: Funny that you ask. I will be there tomorrow. And this was actually a question of mine because my son that I'm bringing with me is 5 and he likes to wear his yarmulke sometimes. And I was like, I think it's probably fine, but it did give me pause.
3: Okay, so where will you be in New York City? Brooklyn? Are you going to the city, downtown Manhattan? Where?
5: Are you planning on hanging out with us? We're going to go
3: no,
5: to
3: No, but
5: Met.
3: My daughter and granddaughter were there last weekend. They went everywhere. So I'm just wondering if
5: I know. I
3: room.
5: Watched it on Instagram, and I wanted to message her and ask her for recommendations. But we're going to the Met, and we're going to Times Square. So, like, very tourist central.
3: Okay, I don't think tourist central is where the nuts go to attack Jews. So I think you're safe.
5: Yeah.
3: That brings me up to number three. Given that John has to worry and you have to think about it, what are the numbers on American Jews leaving for Israel? Because they're safer in Israel than they are in the United States.
5: So I don't know if they're terribly significant. So there's an organization called Nefesh B'Nefesh, and they help mostly Americans, but honestly anyone, make the journey from their country of origin to Israel. And they just hit their 100,000th individual who has moved to Israel from abroad. So I think, you know, the numbers are there. I also think that there's significant numbers of people who do the other way, that they had moved to Israel and decided to move back to America. And so, I mean, anecdotally, I can tell you we've had 5 or 6 families that we were friends with move in the last year and a half. So it does feel significant in my little bubble. But I don't know if that's significant, like extrapolated into actual population numbers.
3: Okay, now driving down, if you had to rank in order of physical safety and security 4 places, Cleveland, Maryland suburbs, New York City, Tel Aviv. Which is the safest?
13: I would say Tel Aviv, probably.
3: It's Cleveland.
13: Really?
3: Yeah. Nothing bad happens in Cleveland. Not in the parts of Cleveland in which...
13: Very few bad things happen in Tel Aviv, too.
3: Well, that's true, except missiles occasionally fall from the sky if the Iranians are having a bad week. But that's about it, right?
13: Yeah, I guess so. I don't know. My Tel Aviv friends kind of treat them mostly as a nuisance. But, you know, when they're actual Iranian ones, those can get a little scarier. But as far as safety goes, I don't know. I mean, maybe I don't know if I've ever really been to Cleveland.
3: Okay. Trust me on this one, or Cincinnati or Columbus, the Jewish communities in the Ohio diaspora are just fine. And they're big. If you remember the rally for Israel on the mall, I think it was mostly Buckeyes. I really do. I think it was just every Jew in Ohio came to D.C. for the day because they could make it in 6 hours. So, Bethany, now I want to switch over to, you just mentioned the word nuisance. Hassan Piker is more than a nuisance. I think he's a canary in the coal mine for the Democratic Party. What do you think about him?
13: I 100% agree. I mean, this is, the DSA has really sort of taken over. And there's a lot of individuals, I wouldn't say a lot. There are some individuals on the left who are speaking up and saying, I will not share a party if this is in the tent with me. There's Bill Maher, there's James Carville. But there's not enough of those people. And, you know, every time a bad guy wins a primary, all those principles go out the window and they're, you know, well, I don't know. We have to stop the Republicans. And it gets so far as to, you know, they have no limiting principles. So when it was Graham Plattner in Maine and he had a Nazi tattoo on his chest, they were like, well, we have to stop Susan Collins?
3: Yeah, Susan was just on.
13: Seem a race willing to, like, throw all your principles out the window for.
3: It's really kind of creepy what's happening to Democrats. So the last question is, does this become a national election as opposed to a series of 435 congressional seats and 33 Senate seats and a handful of governors? Does it become a national referendum on the fact that the Democrats have lost their mind? I know that some people don't like Trump. I know that the Iran war alleged. I don't trust any polling anymore. I'm not trusting a new service that Salem runs called Eyes Over, which is a sampling of online data. Everyone posts their opinions on everything, so you can actually find out what people think a lot better using Eyes Only than you can doing Democratic polling. But do you think they're up for a nasty surprise that the country has noticed they've become lunatics?
13: I think that's what the Trump administration and Republicans are betting on, and they're throwing all of their weight behind making sure that Americans are aware of just how far Democrats have swung. I think the most effective campaign messaging that I've seen so far, you know, like, it's August, so, you know, we've still got a little ways to go. They're saying it's a choice between Republicans and socialism. And I think that that's powerful. I think also we need to remember, as the grownups in the room, that socialism isn't the boogeyman that it used to be, you know, 20, 30 years ago. And we really have to explain to people, like, they're idiots. Socialism bad. This is why. It doesn't just mean a bunch of free stuff, which is what a lot of young people want. You have to explain why it's bad.
3: They were talking about it on commentary today. And they're going around in circles about what it means. I think it should be described as transgressive, progressive socialists are radical in every way you can imagine, and they're stupid.
13: Yeah.
3: And I really do believe they haven't read a book. Do you think that Hassan Piker's read a book?
13: No, and I think to that point, the media appearances that I think have been the most powerful for Republicans have been by DSA members. I forget the media appearance, but a co-chair for the DSA was asked, well, how much should we tax the millionaires? Like, what are you proposing here? And she could not put anything related to policy or numbers. Like, there was just nothing there. It was just a slogan, tax the rich.
3: It's a slogan.
13: And that's it. Right. That's all.
3: 30 seconds, Bethany.
13: Lies.
3: Why was Seth Mandel putting an orange giraffe on your lawn today?
13: Our neighbor, it was two of our children's birthday this summer, and she decided to give them, without asking us, a giant inflatable giraffe that, like, sprays water. And it had to be done as soon as they got the gift at 8 a.m. And so we always joke, someone asked for
14: I'm now giving that gift to everyone. I'm going to give that gift to everyone because that was a great
13: picture.
14: Whoever
13: you hate.
14: How does he prepare for the commentary podcast? He puts up an inflatable giraffe. So good social media on you, Bethany Mandel. Follow her on X at Bethany Shondark, S-H-O-N-D-A-R-K. Someday she will change her name to Bethany Mandel, but I'm done asking. Thank you, Bethany. Don't go anywhere, America. I'm Hugh Hewitt.
15: News. I'm Deborah Valentine. A Biden-appointed federal judge striking down a Trump administration immigration policy, stopping the processing of visas from 75 countries. Fox's Daria Albinger.
16: The judge said it was contrary to the Immigration and Nationality Act. Two nonprofits challenged the administration's policy, along with 11 individuals, six of whom had family members who had been refused visas.
15: The State Department suspended the visas for applicants of 75 countries deemed at high risk of becoming dependent on public benefits. Wildfire has spread to over 10,000 acres near Lake Tahoe. The Hawk Fire has forced residents of 1,000 homes to evacuate in Nevada near the California border. High winds and low humidity are fueling the fire. Former Republican Senator Nancy Kassenbaum Baker of Kansas died Friday of natural causes at the age of 96, according to her son. 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
17: From the Weather Center, today expect a mix of sunshine and clouds with a chance of a thunderstorm in some areas during the afternoon, reaching a high of 87. Tonight, there may be isolated thunderstorms in the evening. Otherwise, it will be mainly clear with a low of 62. Tomorrow, anticipate a blend of sun and clouds with a chance of a thunderstorm in a few areas late in the afternoon with temperatures reaching a high of 88. As for Tuesday, it will be partly sunny with a chance of a thunderstorm in some areas during the afternoon with a high of 83. I'm AccuWeather meteorologist Joe Lundberg for AM 1460 and FM 101.1 The Answer.
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14: Welcome back, America. I'm Hugh Hewitt. Jim Garrity's been doing this show for so long, he didn't have kids when we started, and he's always had the same bump music. He also had long blonde hair and was a hippie when we started. Jim, good to see you. He's a Washington
22: Hugh,
14: Post columnist.
22: That.
14: He's a National Review Morning Jolt guy. He's a regular presence here who I can ask this question without embarrassment. Jim, have you followed the WNBA controversy?
22: Just a little bit. And I would say the outcome, the end result of everything I hear about the NBA makes me think that I would hate it. And, you know, back in the day, The college I went to had a good women's basketball team. It had a good women's volleyball team. I am capable of getting into soccer when the World Cup comes along. So I am not inherently opposed to women's athletics or anything like that. I do think, by the way, every time somebody comes along and creates a new sports league, there's kind of an assumption that like there's just an endless amount of appetite and there's an endless amount of what I'm going to call mental real estate or attention span for every new sport that comes along. I do salute ESPN for embracing the Ocho and having Hugh, have you noticed that they do like potato sack races and kickball and like every weird sport you could ever possibly imagine? I think there's a,
3: I can't find baseball tonight anymore. I don't watch it anymore because ESPN kept moving around baseball tonight, so I'm done with it.
22: But everything I hear about the WNBA suggests that everything is seen through the prism of race.
3: Yeah.
22: Everything is seen through the prism, like the idea of like, we don't like this young new superstar who's stealing attention. They had in Clark, and I remember, what's the name of the one for the one out in L.A.?
3: Well, it's Caitlin Clark and Cunningham are both on the Indiana Fever.
22: Okay. Angel Reese was the other one. And I was like, you could have your Magic Johnson and your Larry Bird, right?
3: Right.
22: The NBA used these two guys in this kind of clash of the Titans. Who do you like more? Who's the greatest one? And the L.A. Lakers versus the Boston Celtics boomed in the 1980s. I guess, throughout the 1980s. Then Michael Jordan comes along, the only human being who I've seen for whom gravity was optional.
3: Right.
22: And the NBA blows up into this giant global game. The WNBA seems to have those options and has no interest doing so and wants to basically step into every conceivable political controversy they can, basically saying to the casual Caitlin Clark fans and everybody, like, this is not for you. If this is interesting you, we did it by accident and we don't really want you to be into it. By the way, whenever you watch, we play those highlights, how many people do you see in the stands?
3: Well, they don't they don't show you the full arena, Jim.
22: No, they don't, you know.
3: There's a reason. So I'm just curious. Do you think it endures? I think Americans don't like racial conflict. I mean, I think they really hate it generally. And that anything that is mired in racial conflict, they turn their head away from. Because that was our dark and terrible past with slavery and then the civil rights movement and Selma. And we don't want to go back there. And President Obama's biggest failing was not doing more. In fact, he may have made race relations in this country worse. And we don't want that. And so I think the WNBA is committing collective suicide. Agree?
22: They are. Like, look, they got their Michael Jordan. They got their phenomenally popular athlete. And they're doing everything they can to drive her out of the league, it seems. When you talk about this with a typical left of center sports writer, they will cite Jackie Robinson. They will cite the fact that the Washington Redskins were the last team to integrate. They will talk about the Black Power salute at the Olympics back, you know, and they'll say, race and social issues and political issues have always been involved in the sports world. Sure. But if you watch ESPN Classic, they're not showing you stuff primarily about the political debates. They're primarily showing you back when the Cleveland Browns and New York Jets were good, which generally is ancient history. It's been a long time ago.
3: Your Honor, I object. I object to having the Browns in the same sentence with the Jets. Your Honor, strike that from the record. The
22: Browns, you're absolutely right, Hugh. You guys have never won the Super Bowl. We have. So correct. That is.
3: You won the Super Bowl before you were alive. I can remember that Super Bowl. So
22: So, either way,
3: I object to that.
22: Being sports is the toy department of life, as some sports writer once wrote. Like, it's where we escape from all these problems, where we're just supposed to, you know, have fun, root for our team, root against the other team, and just kind of, you know, enjoy ourselves. And when you drag this into it, it becomes a pain in the neck and it becomes controversial. And are you sending a signal? Like, you know, in the D.C. area, you know, like, some people say it says something if you're still wearing Washington Redskins, you know, T-shirt or something like that, instead of Washington Commanders. Now, it might just be it's an old shirt, but there are some people who are very, you know, like they feel like they're making a statement by using something.
3: Yeah,
22: like the
3: logo. I've got an Indians Ren Spooner shirt that cost too much to throw it away, so I still wear it, but it's not a statement. Now, keep race in mind because I'm coming back to talk about one of Jim's closest friends, Hassan Piker, after the break. Don't go anywhere, America. I'm Hugh Hewitt. That's Jim Garrity. Stay with us.
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0: Theo. Non-podcast hosts are the fastest shrinking demographic in America. By the way, I want to thank you and Dwayne for playing the bumper music of Billy Joel's We Didn't Start the Fire, one of my favorite songs. I think a very thorough defense against arson. And you mentioned in the last segment that I've been doing your show since before I had kids. And for a moment, I was like, are you kidding? And I realized I have a college freshman. And yes, you and I started doing this, I want to say the 2004 cycle.
1: Yeah, because I started in 2000 and you were early on.
0: Yeah. So I first heard the name Hassan Piker from my older teenager. A demonstration of how it's permeated the youth far faster than it, you know, permeates, you know, middle-aged America here.
1: But he's a robotics guy.
0: Both of them are robotics guys. But, yeah, that was a... You know, like, this is doing Twitch. Like, Twitch is like playing video games and other people watch you playing video games. And I think this is the most unbelievably boring thing you possibly could do. But then again, Hugh, I watch the Jets games. And I'm sure a lot of people think that's like a, you know, evidence for needing a concussion protocol sort of thing.
1: Is there a club for you, like you and Dan Senor, and there must be a third Jets fan in the media. Is there like a club?
0: Dan Foster. The late Nathan Wurzel. There's a bunch of. I've not had a chance to get to it with Ala Pundit, but as I understand it, he's a Jets fan.
1: Yes, he is.
0: A couple other folks. Yeah, so, yeah, like there is a DC conservative journalist Jets fan group, and every now and then we do get together. So.
1: All right. So now talk to me a little bit about the impact of Hassan Piker on the Democratic Party, because my proposition is this, and I'll have you answer it. He says things that are so racist, misogynist, homophobic, and Islamist apologetics that I think he's poison. I think he's going to kill Democrats. I think he's already killed El Sayed's candidacy. El Sayed did a pretty good job himself. What do you think about Piker generally and Piker on El Sayed?
0: Well, so I noticed that Hassan Piker gets a glowing profile in New York Times once every 2 years or so. He's gotten at least three. And I do that big profile on, like, because all of a sudden he seems to come out of nowhere, and you hear a lot of discussion of him, like, okay, who is this guy? Where did he come from? And why is he now somebody that if you follow politics, you're supposed to care about? I would put a similar category. You familiar with Jennifer Welch?
1: Oh, yeah.
0: Seemingly, like, the ugliest person you could possibly imagine on the inside, often saying really ugly, horrible things. And these are the kinds of people that on a regular basis, big institutions like the New York Times or Politico say, this is the hot new voice amongst Democrats. And I have come to the conclusion, it's not just because you and I have been doing this for so long, Hugh, anybody who gets spotlighted by the mainstream media as the hot new voice you need to listen to, 9 times out of 10, they're going to be the dumbest person you've ever seen. And I really wanted to use some words besides person right there. I won't get you in trouble with the FCC, Hugh. But like they're generally dumb as a box of hammers, as sharp as a butter knife, right?
1: Because Hassan Piker does not appear to have read a book. Do you think he's read a book?
0: Like maybe an instruction manual or something. Right. No, like yeah,
1: the little red book.
0: I'm sure he's
1: maybe
0: read a book, right? Hey. But you know, because he said most famously, "America deserved 9/11," right?
1: Right.
0: And El Sayed, when he gets in trouble for this, keeps saying the quote was taken out of context. Hugh, please explain to me the context in which America deserved 9/11 makes more sense, which is not as bad as it says. Now, eventually, El Sayed goes on the Sunday shows and he says it was a dumb thing to say. Okay, that is an adjective you could use. I think there's a whole bunch of things, and it's, you know, appropriate. This, like, we're a month away from the 25th anniversary of 9/11, and it just is a... I don't know if, like, it's easier to say that if you either weren't around for 9/11 or were a little, really little kid. But those of us who do have memories of that day would be like, what on earth? Like, that's a sign you need to be along in a concussion protocol.
1: Proposition.
0: And no Senate candidate of any party should be stuck within 10 miles of somebody like that.
1: Proposition. The Democrats have allowed themselves to be poisoned in the cycle by so many stories about their nutter fringe, in the way that Republicans were poisoned a few years back by their nutter fringe in the cycle, primary nutters. Not only will those people lose, but they will bring other people down with them so that 2026 is not what Democrats expect it to be. In fact, Republicans might pick up Senate seats in the end. What do you think?
0: Boy, I've, you know, from your lips to the electorate's ears, Hugh.

0: but I'm less optimistic than you. But that's pretty normal for this show. One thing I will note, though, is that 2010 and 2014, terrible midterm election years for the Democrats. And that's where you said Republicans winning, you know, coast to coast. And that's where the state legislator who was running for Congress lost, right? That's where the House member who was running for Senate lost, right? When you have a bad midterm election year, not only do you lose coast to coast, it generally takes out some of your rising talent. And sometimes these people come back. Sure, ground is running again. But by and large, you end up having a bunch. So when you see this sudden excitement over a Graham Platner type or an Abdul El-Sayed type, one, I think in the Democrats, you see this hunger for generational change, this lingering hangover from Joe Biden, which I wrote about in my Washington Post column this week, that like the risks of having somebody who's really elderly was abundant. You know, like the Democrats paid the worst price possible for that. So they're freaked out by it. So like we want young people, we want fresh voices, we need this generational change, and that's why anybody who comes along, Graham Platner, Abdul El-Sayed, Francesca Hong for a while, obviously she's not going to the governor's mansion. Now all of a sudden, like you get embraced and you get elevated and you get touted as the next big thing. And the problem is a bunch of these people haven't been vetted. A bunch of these people have been yahoos online with a lot of regrettable comments for a whole bunch of years. And the other thing which I think is important, these people generally haven't run for office before. Abdul Sayed is an exception there. They're not ready for prime time. They're not ready to be in this situation. And that's why you see, you know, Francesca Hong blew a primary. She was supposed to win by a wide margin. We'll see how Abdul El-Sayed does. And God
1: turned out to be a real turkey.
0: The turkey did it to her.
1: Same jokes. It's like Statler Hilton on The Muppets. Garrity, the indispensable. Read the Morning Jolt from National Review. Read him in the Washington Post. Catch him here and at various educational institutions that do robotics soon. Thank you, Jim. I'll be right back. 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
1: 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Got Highly Concentrated Hue if you missed any of it. I do want to remind everyone that the 10-year treasury went up today a little bit, and andrewandtodd.com don't care. 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And we're now entering a possibility that the world central banks have taken a look at our $40 trillion, soon to be $42 trillion debt, and said, no, we're going to leave the 30-year where it is. You may have missed the window for the 3% mortgage. 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I like to remind people, Fetchy, Mrs. Hewitt, and I bought our first house at 12.5%, and that could come back. It did come back under Joe Biden for a while. 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Thank you, Adam. Thank you, Harley. Thank you, Generalissimo. Talk tomorrow on the Friday edition of the Hugh Hewitt Show.
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11: The 90-day suspension, according to the president, is to help lower the cost of beef to American consumers. And as part of an agreement with importers, the beef will be sold at 25% below market price.
12: Fox's Eben Brown. A tropical storm is approaching Hawaii.
13: Right now, Tropical Storm Moke is barreling toward the islands from the southeast. While it's not expected to make a direct hit, the storm could still bring heavy rain and strong winds overnight. Hawaii is still reeling after Hurricane Lala brushed by last week, causing at least $40 million in damages.
12: That is Fox's Jackie Ibanez reporting. 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
14: From the Weather Center, today expect a mix of sunshine and clouds with a chance of a thunderstorm in some areas during the afternoon, reaching a high of 87. Tonight there may be isolated thunderstorms in the evening, otherwise it will be mainly clear with a low of 62. Tomorrow, anticipate a blend of sun and clouds with a chance of a thunderstorm in a few areas late in the afternoon with temperatures reaching a high of 88. As for Tuesday, it will be partly sunny with a chance of a thunderstorm in some areas during the afternoon with a high of 83. I'm AccuWeather meteorologist Joe Lundberg for AM 1460 and FM 101.1, The Answer.
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0: 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And now, from the Connors and Sullivan Broadcast Studios, the man who is not what he wants to be, but is way grateful that he's not who he used to be, here.
1: 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Glad to have you with us. 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And it's just the most incredible thing. What's not incredible is the profound stupidity of pretending to not know what God at the most basic essence of creation created and called good. I've started thinking of this in really biblical terms. So when God created the heavens and the earth, he called it good. When he created the beasts of the sea and the birds of the air and those that walk around on the ground, he called them good. And when he created man and stamped his imago Dei into the cellular DNA of human beings, he called them good. He shined favor on its creation. The WNBA cannot, for the sake of its own well-being, get out of its own way long enough to actually do good in the world around it. And they were brought into existence because they wanted to elevate women's basketball. The NBA was popular, was hot, had giant ratings, and a lot of really talented female basketball players said, I want a shot at playing beyond college. I want a shot at going beyond. And so the WNBA was created. I think it's been around, close to 30 years now, something like that. And in the process of all of that, there was never an ounce of confusion until this year. There's never been a single person working for the WNBA that was ever confused about who was allowed to play on a WNBA squad. They had to play basketball, and they had to be female, a biological female. a person who is of the biological sex indicated as female. That's what they had to be. There was never any confusion about that until this year. And it really hit me yesterday, because some weeks just hand you an argument right out of the headlines. And this week handed me something better. It was a picture. Two stories broke within hours of each other on entirely different pages of the news about entirely different institutions. And sitting side by side, they tell me more about this cultural moment than either one of them can say by themselves. It's so funny. People say they believe in women, got to believe the women, got to protect the women, got to defend the women. And then a woman says, I don't want a man in my locker room. And then they just attack that woman. By the way, this I'm confused about. Because if you're supposed to believe the woman, and we should take extra care, especially with rape victims and assault victims, to believe the women, why wouldn't we listen to the women when the women say, I don't want a man in my locker room? Why wouldn't we do that? So the people running the WNBA by name and by charter to celebrate women's athletic achievement can't bring themselves to say what a woman is. Sophie Cunningham did, and it cost her. Now, look what happened earlier in the day. President Trump announced that Caroline Leavitt, his White House press secretary, will step down at the end of the month, not because of scandal or being forced out or run off by controversy or just too intimidated, but she's doing it to spend more time with her young children. Trump's statement was, by his own standards, very tender. Quote, our wonderful White House press secretary and one of my most trusted aides will be departing her role so she can spend more time with her beautiful young children and family, a decision I totally understand and respect. He called her one of the best press secretaries in the history of the office. By the way, she took the podium at 27. She was the youngest press secretary ever to serve. She stood in front of a room that wasn't exactly rooting for her day in and day out. And now she's walking away from one of the most visible and coveted jobs in Washington because there's something that she believes that matters more than the fame of being the press secretary, and that is it's the welfare of her kids. Trump congratulated her on it, as he should have. But this is where these two stories collided for me. Because for years we've been told that President Trump represents some unique threat to women. Yet here he was publicly celebrating a highly successful young woman for deciding that motherhood deserved more of her. Nobody had to convene a task force. Nobody needed another stakeholder meeting. Nobody had to spend 6 months deciding what words were permissible. A mother said her children needed her, and her boss said he understood. Meanwhile, over at the Women's National Basketball Association, they're still working on the other question. To me, there's something almost comical about this contrast until you realize how strange we've allowed all of it to become. Cunningham knows what league she's playing in. Leavitt knows why she's leaving the White House. Neither woman appears particularly confused by any of it. Maybe that's why the institutional hand-wringing feels so ridiculous. We've managed to take things ordinary people understood without instruction for generations and turn them into subjects requiring committees and consultants and carefully negotiated statements and months of deliberation. And somehow we're supposed to call that progress. I don't. I see Sophie Cunningham standing on a basketball court saying something her league can't quite summon the courage to say, and I see Caroline Leavitt walking away from a job most political professionals would crawl across broken glass to get because her kids matter more. Neither one needs me to explain what those choices mean. These two women made their choices perfectly clear this week. It's the institutions that seem confused.
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0: Tuesday edition. That means that it's time once again to ask the big question, as we do here at the top of the show. How do we live? How do we live if we want to make a difference in this world, if we want to not just say that we're a follower of Jesus, but actually live that out for those of us that care about that? How do we live in the context of a world that really has very little use for God, has absolute disdain for His Word, and looks upon us as though there's some sort of dysfunction within our mind or person because we say we wish to do that. That is the context that we're in, but I don't think it changes our mission, and that's why we have this discussion every day. That's why I'm grateful for pastors and shepherds who come and spend a week with us at a time, breaking down some of the real practical things from Scripture that help us do that. And this week we've been looking at the Beatitudes, which I don't think it gets more practical than that. This is Jesus saying, this is how you do it. And Pastor Stephen Owens from Mount Calvary Baptist Church in the Cleveland area of Ohio is rejoining us. And Stephen, thus far, we've looked at blessed are the poor in spirit, blessed are those who mourn, blessed are the meek, and blessed are those who hunger and thirst for righteousness. Every one of those mightily convicting in and of itself, but put together, we've had a pretty sharp surgical week on our spiritual walk this week. Where do we go next?
1: Yeah, so we'll be moving into the next two. So that is verses 7 and 8. So blessed are the merciful, for they shall obtain mercy. And then verse 8 says, blessed are the pure in heart, for they shall see God. And so we see in the Beatitudes, right, the beginning of the Sermon on the Mount, where Jesus is telling us how to live basically a countercultural life from what we see around us. And this blessed are the merciful, for they shall obtain mercy. Merciful, it implies being generous and forgiving and compassionate. And even to the point where we are desiring to remove wrong and alleviate suffering that comes from the wrong. Matter of fact, we see this in Jesus, right? So Ephesians 2, verses 4 through 7 talks about how Jesus died for our sins because of God's, compassion for us, right? His mercy for us, that he generously sacrificed his life so that our sins could be forgiven because God wanted to be compassionate, right? And what happens as a result of that is the removal of the ultimate consequence of sin, which is eternal separation from God. And so we see God being merciful to us. And so we see Jesus saying, okay, as my followers, we are to do the same. Because we have obtained mercy, we are required to give mercy. Freely have you received, freely shall you give, right? And this is something that can be rather challenging, right? Because we see that there is no category of people that Jesus tells us that we need to be merciful to, right? So not just our friends, not just those who think like us or, you know, go the same way we go, but to any and everyone. Right. So this is forgiving people when they wrong us, having compassion on those who are suffering in some way, whether it's suffering from spiritually or their bad decisions, even emotionally, and also being generous to those in need. But this is what's amazing, is that the promise is we will receive more mercy. We've already received mercy because Jesus died and resurrected for us. But now we will receive more mercy as we continue to do and be merciful towards other people. But I think one of the things that kind of trip us up is we expect to receive the mercy from the people who we have been merciful to.
0: Like, if you're a normal human being, there should be a degree of gratitude in one's heart because of that, and hopefully that would motivate mercy towards others.
1: Absolutely, right? And because we have received this mercy from him, and because we are gracious, or should have some gratitude, rather, we should freely extend that towards other people because we know how it feels to receive the mercy, right? And so the next one is, blessed are the pure in heart, for they shall see God. This is the one that really encourages me personally. This isn't just an internal purity, which is required, right? There is something that about us being internally pure, speaking to our thoughts and our motives being pure. But it's a internal purity that flows out into our actions and to our words and into our relationships with people. Matter of fact, we see in Acts 15:9, how it says how we receive a pure heart when we receive Jesus. How that when we receive the gospel of Jesus Christ, believing in his death, burial, and resurrection, our hearts are purified. And now the thing is, our hearts need to be cultivated continually, right, towards Jesus and continually surrendered. And so we see, like, when David's like in Psalm 51, like, create me a clean heart. Right. My heart has been purified, but through some of my own bad decisions and things I watch and talk to and experience, my heart can become hardened. Right. So I need God to continually do that. So continually going back to God in prayer so that our hearts can be continually clean before him. And so I think the heart is shown, this clean heart is shown through our honesty, our integrity. Right, being sincere with people, our morality, and not because we want to be seen as good in front of people, but because we're committed to Jesus. And because we're committed to him, this is how we are to live our lives. Yeah. Right. And so a clean heart should produce clean hands, right, to where our actions are clean and our behavior is clean, right? And our private lives and our public lives, because sometimes we can, you know, we can look different and act different depending on who we're with in our environment.
0: Yeah.
1: But we should have clean hearts and clean hands no matter if someone's around us or not.
0: There's no doubt about that. And there's a terrible story headline out today of a supposed pastor and his wife in Tennessee who've been arrested for some really heinous things. And there's a certain amount of righteous indignation within my own heart, but I also get very sad about mm-hmm. stories like that that pop up, because it's interesting that these two beatitudes are put next to each other. The pure in heart get to see God, and the merciful receive more mercy. And no matter how much we may try in our own effort, we may wake up and say, okay, today I'm going to be pure in heart. I'm going to put my feet on the floor. I'm going to make every decision in accordance with God's will. I'm going to seek him. I'm going to be kind to my kids. I'm going to, you know, speak lovingly to my spouse. I'm going to do all. And then before you get out of bed, you've already broken that like 15 times. Like there's, it's like, yeah. You know, and that's why mercy is so important. So it's, these are both, I kind of see these as kind of really dynamic beatitudes. Being pure in heart is something that we desire, we strive for, we move towards Jesus in doing it. And at the same time, when we have the right to exact justice against people that have done something terrible to us, sometimes the right answer is mercy. And sometimes God's will, this is the scary part. Everybody thinks, well, justice is the way, right? Justice is the ultimate kind of sign that everything's good. Actually, I think mercy is sometimes a much greater weight to bear by the person who receives it than justice ever is. Because it means I don't get to scream about my own rights and everything because I don't have any. Jesus justified me. His mercy cleaned me up. I'm not pure in heart. So therefore, what should I be living from then as a result? The deep gratitude that comes from knowing. And then if it weren't for him, I wouldn't be here.
1: Yes, I love it. You know, and one thing that I appreciate moving towards the end of verse 8, it says, for we shall see God. The pure in heart shall see God. And I believe this is twofold. So it is us seeing God now through the eyes of faith, like Hebrews 11:27 says, that God begins to reveal himself, reveal his plan and his activities and actions in our lives and in the world. We're able to see God that way. But then in the future, 1 John 3:2 says, we shall see him face to face, that we will see Jesus, the eternal Son of God, the Savior of the world. We will see him face to face and spend eternity with him. Like, that's amazing.
0: It doesn't get better than that, actually.
1: So. Yes.
0: All right, Stephen Owens, this sets us up for tomorrow as we kind of bring the Beatitudes home. And friends, you don't want to miss that. I hope you'll be back here. Real quick, Stephen, what are you preaching on this Sunday at Mount Calvary?
1: Yeah, so actually we're going to be starting a series on the Sermon on the Mount.
0: Oh, nice.
1: Yeah, so we'll be starting that series this Sunday coming up, and I'm excited to see what the Lord's going to do.
0: And if people want to join you in person and they're in the Cleveland area, how do they find you?
1: Yes, so our church, Mount Calvary Baptist Church, our address is 271 Center Road in Bedford, and you can also visit us online at mountcalvaryofbedford.org. 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
0: Nice. All right. Stephen Owens, we look forward to ending the week with you tomorrow. Thanks for being here.
1: Appreciate you.
0: You got it. Kevin McCullough coming right back.
2: Stick around for more of That Kevin next.
3: Fox News, I'm Angelo Bavaro. Tariffs on imported beef will be suspended for the next 3 months.
4: President Trump made the announcement Friday on his Truth Social platform. The 90-day suspension, according to the president, is to help lower the cost of beef to American consumers. And as part of an agreement with importers, the beef will be sold at 25% below market price.
3: Fox's Eben Brown. A tropical storm is approaching Hawaii.
5: Right now, Tropical Storm Mokay is barreling toward the islands from the southeast. While it's not expected to make a direct hit, the storm could still bring heavy rain and strong winds overnight. Hawaii is still reeling after Hurricane Lala brushed by last week, causing at least $40 million in damages.
3: That is Fox's Jackie Ibanez reporting. 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
7: From the Weather Center, today expect a mix of sunshine and clouds with a chance of a thunderstorm in some areas during the afternoon, reaching a high of 87. Tonight there may be isolated thunderstorms in the evening, otherwise it will be mainly clear with a low of 62. Tomorrow, anticipate a blend of sun and clouds with a chance of a thunderstorm in a few areas late in the afternoon with temperatures reaching a high of 88. As for Tuesday, it will be partly sunny with a chance of a thunderstorm in some areas during the afternoon with a high of 83. I'm AccuWeather meteorologist Joe Lundberg for AM 1460 and FM 101.1 The Answer.
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0: things related to the show, including the podcasts and the TV shows and the columns and the social media, and where you increasingly know about the sponsors of this show, one of which is, I'm very excited about, my good friends over at Dominion.chat. You've heard me talk about a chat tool, a chat GPT-like tool, an AI tool that allows you to do all the things that AI does, help you make your pot of chili or change your oil or anything like that. But there's a lot of other things that AI touches on, and when you're using Claude or ChatGPT, you're not getting a system that has been built around a biblical worldview. Dominion.chat is completely the opposite of that. Christ-centered, bibliocentric in its focus, but able to do all of the things that you've heard that AI can help you do. And here to discuss it is one of its founders. Eric Reed is a pastor. In fact, Eric, one of the unique things about Dominion is that it was all of you that were involved in the founding of the company are pastors, and you lead congregations, and you have people that are concerned about this that you minister to on a weekly basis. So talk a little bit about the heart behind all of this, because it really is an extension of what you guys are trying to do from the pulpits.
1: Yeah, that's right, Kevin. And thank you so much for having us on. Excited to be joining and partnering with you. This really started over a year and a half ago with one of my other co-founders, who's a pastor. He's also a headmaster of a classical school, came to me and said, "Hey, are you using AI in any way?" And I said, "Yeah, I am. I'm finding opportunities to use it here and there, different things." And he said, "Okay, here's a, "Me too." He said, "Let me ask you a question. Are you concerned about Christians who are not as theologically versed and biblically grounded as you just using any AI platform?" Mm-hmm. And it was the first time that I'd stopped and thought about that question. And I said, "Yeah, honestly, I am." We do a great job at my church really emphasizing the importance of a biblical worldview. You know, discipleship is about worldview formation, being biblically grounded in how we think about all of life.
0: Knowing scripture,
1: understanding how to deduce, you know, decision making when you don't have an explicit chapter and verse by bringing the rest of scripture in to inform you and give you wisdom. We really feel like we do a great job at that in my church. So I would say my church members would be as inclined as anybody to be very discerning. We call it having a good baloney detector, right? Of being able to discern truth or lie. And,
0: right.
1: And yet, when he asked that question, it made me realize, man, it does concern me, because if you're just trusting what this AI machine is giving you, you have to understand there is no such thing as neutrality. So somebody has built in the assumptions, the presuppositions of this tool, and it is informing what it feeds you back. It's not just giving you, neutral information. And so, yes, he came to me and he said, "Are you concerned about that?" I said, "Yeah, actually, now that you say that, that is concerning." He said, "We need to do something about it." And I was like, "Well, listen, I don't know anything about building AI, but I do know somebody in my church who that is what he does. Literally, he went to Stanford, graduated with engineering and AI." Long story short, we brought him in, and that became the three-man founding team, myself, Coat, and Brandon Maddock.
0: Well, and the result is a tool that is really phenomenal. Every app on this device has an AI option that says, "Use our AI tool, help you find what you're looking for faster." So the truth is, we're already dealing with intelligence in this way. But how do you think it impacts, in terms of the life of the believer, how we should think about it?
1: Yeah, there's no escaping it. AI is here. It's here to stay. The feathers are out of the pillow, and they have blown across the world. You're not going to collect it back up and undo it. You're not going to rewind it. And here's the thing to think about. The reason this is so controversial or divisive or such an important conversation is, if you think about technology and technological advances throughout history, especially as we think post-Enlightenment, as we think post-Industrial Revolution, we've been snowballing more and more towards advancements on the previous generation's discoveries. And we're really slow as a society to adopt some technology, especially as Christians. We're slow to adopt. We get comfortable with the old stuff, and then we're skeptical about what's new, and then it comes, and then we embrace that. What's different about AI is that it's not a technological advancement in one industry. It's a technological advancement that touches every industry.
0: Yeah.
1: So it touches everything from art and creation of content and storytelling, like you just talked about with movies and, you know, writing, things of that nature. It also gets into the world of legal documents and contracts. It's going to get into the world of coding and software. It's already there. It's going to get into the world of scientific and medical discoveries in terms of getting down at, you know, the molecular level of how cells and DNA operates, and they're trying to figure out how to solve diseases. It touches everything. And that's why it's such a transformative tool, is that it's not simply a tractor in the agricultural, you know, industry that's changing us from horses and plows to tractors. It's a tool that's touching everything. So here's the way that we talk,
0: Eric,
1: about.
0: Hold on. I want to get the rest of that response, but we got to take a quick break because we have to pay bills around here.
1: Yeah, makes
0: Eric
1: sense.
0: Reed from Dominion.chat is with us, and we're talking about a brand new AI chat tool that is biblical at its center, Christ-focused at its core, and can help you in all the other ways that the chat tools do, but in ways that really bring that biblical truth to the fore. And I really encourage you to check it out. Dominion.chat is where you go to start your journey. Coming right back.
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0: Well, yeah, as usual, premiums are projected to rise another 10 to 20% depending on your actual zip code. But in addition to that, Kevin, the out-of-pocket maximum is going from about $10,600 per person up to a whopping $12,000 per person for any plans that you would see on healthcare.gov or a state-based exchange. So it's, you know, what are you really paying for insurance for? If you have a surgery, you might end up paying the majority of the cost.
1: Yeah, no, that's easily provably true. And I just, for those of you listening, I want you to hear that carefully. Out-of-pocket costs, these are the things that, you know, you have to pay for. It's all your visits and all that stuff. But then if you haven't met that minimum, if you do have a surgery, if you do have those major items that pop up, that's all straight coming out of your pocket as well. So, Vic, I've just been raving. I know that you don't live in the New York area, so you don't get to hear me every day, but I've just been raving about my relationship with you guys and how it's just been a blessing to our family. And for those of you just tuning in for the first time, when I came to Vic, I was on one of those medical sharing programs where, you know, you pay a deductible. It's kind of like insurance, but not really. And then you submit your stuff. And then if the medical cost sharing payment plan decides they want to pay some, they pay some, and then you get stuck with whatever's left. We've had a couple of major events. I had a couple of surgeries, those types of things, and our costs just went up for a family of five. It was just continuing to balloon, and the number of services I was getting were going down. Like, so what I was paying for was going up. What I was receiving was getting smaller. And Vic, when I came to you, I said, help, I need some help. And you said, Kevin, we've got 20 something options to pick from. And then you went to work finding me the one that worked best for me.
0: Yeah, it's important to be able to custom build a health plan and not do a one-size-fits-all type approach. And unfortunately, on big websites like healthcare.gov, there's not a lot of freedom to say, hey, I don't need maternity benefits, or I don't need a $3,000 a month prescription to be covered. And so we take the approach of just listening to each client's needs and just look like we did for your family. There's a lot of times a $300 or $400 a month savings.
1: Well, for us, it was $400 every month. That accumulated over a year, friend, is going to be nearly $5,000 that Vic and his team have saved us. And this is why I'm so excited, because I get to tell you about how to save similarly by calling Vic. And I think he's kind of crazy for doing it, but he's given me his personal cell number that he will answer personally for you when you call 817-449-5557, 817-449-5557. But I want to go back to the healthcare.gov increase on the out-of-pocket. Vic, I think a lot of people think, well, if I get a low low monthly rate and then an okay deductible, then I'll be able to live with it. The out-of-pocket piece of the equation is a really big, you know, impact on the family.
0: That's true, Kevin. So, you know, the way I like to put it is you got to look at your healthcare costs on two different levels. One is how much that monthly health plan premium is every month, whether you ever go to the doctor or not. But the other would be what's called cost sharing, in the form of how much you're paying out of your pocket for copays, deductibles, and coinsurance before the good coverage kicks in from any health plan. So you got to factor both of those in. It's not an easy balancing act to do, but we've been doing this for 17 years, and we can just help people to, you know, obtain that right balance of monthly costs versus benefits. It's different for every family.
1: Yeah, no, it's really incredible. And I'm just seeing a couple of other headlines. There's a new report out today saying that insurers serving small businesses. So now we're not talking about a family like mine, but we're talking about somebody who has a mom and pop shop. Small business market, they are expecting most small business plans to increase 14% minimum in 2027. Small businesses need to be able to provide health insurance for their employees, just like big companies do. But oftentimes, it's really punitive to try to do it.
0: Absolutely. And so insurance, of course, especially health insurance, is all about risk. And so the smaller the risk pool, the greater the danger is for these insurance companies that one guy might have a heart attack or one lady might have a cancer diagnosis. And so small groups are paying the biggest price, far more than large employer groups, where they can spread that risk out. And so what we do is we help these small employers to find options that would be medically underwritten. So if the group's in relatively decent health, the premium could be 47 to 52% less than a traditional large employer group plan. And again, we have ways if it's just a self

0: self-employed person to get them into an actual group type of plan. So the public would never find these type of plans on the public facing websites. So, you know, we do the homework, we do all the legwork and report back with the best plan options. And it seems to work great for businesses with fewer than 50 employees.
1: Yeah, well, it's been wonderful for my family and friends. I would just encourage you, Vic's been doing this since 2009, and he's eligible to help people in all 50 states. So there's no barrier to him being able to help you or your company. And as you're thinking about the 2027 enrollment period and what you may want to be shifting in terms of your benefits for your company maybe in 2027, call Vic. Ask him for an appointment. He'll make sure that he gets you taken care of really, really well on all levels. And here's his personal cell number so that you can call him. In fact, as soon as I'm done, you can call him as soon as he's off the air. 817-449-5557. 817-449-5557. 817-449-5557. 817-449-5557. 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Vic Pritchard, appreciate all that you're doing. Thanks for helping us out.
0: Thanks, Kevin. Glad to be on again with you.
1: You got it. Kevin McCullough coming back from Times Square.
2: Stick around for more of That Kevin next.
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9: It up with a no drink minimum. It's that Kevin show.
1: All right, welcome back, Kevin McCullough. Glad to have you with us. More than 30 countries now have said to Iran that what they have done with their protesters is immoral. This includes the UK, France, Canada. They've all issued a joint statement condemning Iran's practice of executing people who participated in protests earlier this year against the regime. The countries, with the addition of the EU's top diplomat, said they, quote, condemn in the strongest terms. I'm glad they do it in the strongest terms, because you know these things on paper really count. Condemn in the strongest terms the ongoing executions of protesters and use of the death penalty by the Islamic Republic of Iran. The use of capital punishment to silence dissent, intimidate communities, and punish individuals exercising their human rights can never be justified, they added. The people of Iran must be free to exercise their rights to freedom of expression and peaceful assembly without fear. The collection of nations also includes Germany, Ireland, Italy, and Spain, also called on Iran to immediately end the use of the death penalty and release all of those arbitrarily detained. We further call on Iran to listen to the voice of the people as they demand change and to take meaningful steps toward ensuring respect for human rights. Iran Foreign Minister Abbas Araghchi responded by saying countries like France should stop lecturing the world about human rights and international law. The hypocrisy is blatant and embarrassing. He then says, you're backing Israel's genocide in Gaza and aggression against Iran has destroyed whatever moral high ground you imagined you had. The United Nations estimates that Iran has executed at least 56 people on the national security-related charges since March 19th, and at least 27 of them having been involved in the protests at the start of the year. Isn't it funny? It's not funny. It just tells you how twisted they are. That those in charge in Iran that have the power to kill their protesters don't like being told not to do it. And they don't like being told not to do it by countries that are both telling them that they shouldn't be doing it and also contributing to the situation to hold them accountable. The Iranian leadership, the regime, is so evil, and they think they should have the right to be evil in public. They think that they should have the right to simply do what they wish, when they wish, to who they wish. And that's the very reason, friend, that's the very demonstration of why they cannot have a nuclear weapon. Because then they will say, we have the right to just blow Tel Aviv right off the map. We have the right to build an intercontinental ballistic missile and blow Washington, D.C. off the map. We have the right to take down all of the skyscrapers in New York. That would be who they would be if they had that weapon. And there would be nothing to hold them in check. The problem with the Iranian leadership is that they dislike accountability to the nth degree. Well, seems to me that accountability is the only thing that they respond to, and that they have to be held accountable. So while I kind of mock it because I don't think it does a lot of good, I'm grateful that the European nations, some 30 of them, and outside of Europe as well, but 30 nations, including the UK, have said, don't kill your people. Don't kill your innocent people. That's at least a start in the right direction. All right, Kevin McCullough, we've got another big hour straight ahead. It's That Kevin Show.

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2: Bob Josh Crane.
3: There's already at least $43 million of damage to infrastructure on the Big Island. Another $4.6 million to homes at the very least. There's going to be a lot more to account for, and we will be there to provide recovery and resources, but it's going to take some time.
2: Up to 15 inches of rain may fall in some areas. A judge in Texas denying Carmelo Anthony's request for a new trial. Fox's Max Gordon.
4: Anthony, now 19, was convicted in June of stabbing and killing 17-year-old Austin Metcalf during an altercation at a high school track meet in Frisco, Texas.
2: Anthony serving 35 years in prison. Former Republican Senator Nancy Kassenbaum Baker of Kansas died Friday at the age of 96 of natural causes, according to her son. 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
5: From the Weather Center, today expect a mix of sunshine and clouds with a chance of a thunderstorm in some areas during the afternoon, reaching a high of 87. Tonight, there may be isolated thunderstorms in the evening. Otherwise, it will be mainly clear with a low of 62. Tomorrow, anticipate a blend of sun and clouds with a chance of a thunderstorm in a few areas late in the afternoon with temperatures reaching a high of 88. As for Tuesday, it will be partly sunny with a chance of a thunderstorm in some areas during the afternoon with a high of 83. I'm AccuWeather meteorologist Joe Lundberg for AM 1460 and FM 101.1, The Answer.
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0: 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And now, from the Connors and Sullivan Broadcast Studios, the man who is not what he wants to be, but is way grateful that he's not who he used to be, here, the Kevin.
1: 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And it's just the most incredible thing. What's not incredible is the profound stupidity of pretending to not know what God, at the most basic essence of creation, created and called good. I've started thinking of this in really biblical terms. So when God created the heavens and the earth, he called it good. When he created the beasts of the sea and the birds of the air and those that walk around on the ground, he called them good. And when he created man and stamped his imago Dei into the cellular DNA of human beings, he called them good. He shined favor on his creation. The WNBA cannot, for the sake of its own well-being, get out of its own way long enough to actually do good in the world around it. And they were brought into existence because they wanted to elevate women's basketball. The NBA was popular, was hot, had giant ratings, and a lot of really talented female basketball players said, I want a shot at playing beyond college. I want a shot at going beyond. And so the WNBA was created. I think it's been around, close to 30 years now, something like that. And in the process of all of that, there was never an ounce of confusion until this year. There's never been a single person working for the WNBA that was ever confused about who was allowed to play on a WNBA squad. They had to play basketball, and they had to be female, a biological female, A person who is of the biological sex indicated as female. That's what they had to be. There was never any confusion about that until this year. And it really hit me yesterday, because some weeks just hand you an argument right out of the headlines. And this week handed me something better. It was a picture. Two stories broke within hours of each other on entirely different pages of the news about entirely different institutions. And sitting side by side, they tell me more about this cultural moment than either one of them can say by themselves. It's so funny. People say they believe in women, got to believe the women, got to protect the women, got to defend the women. And then a woman says, I don't want a man in my locker room, and then they just attack that woman. By the way, this I'm confused about. Because if you're supposed to believe the woman, and we should take extra care, especially with rape victims and assault victims, to believe the women, why wouldn't we listen to the women when the women say, I don't want a man in my locker room? Why wouldn't we do that? So the people running the WNBA by name and by charter to celebrate women's athletic achievement can't bring themselves to say what a woman is. Sophie Cunningham did, and it cost her. Now, look what happened earlier in the day. President Trump announced that Caroline Leavitt, his White House press secretary, will step down at the end of the month, not because of scandal or being forced out or run off by controversy or just too intimidated, but she's doing it to spend more time with her young children. Trump's statement was, by his own standards, very tender. Quote, our wonderful White House press secretary and one of my most trusted aides will be departing her role so she can spend more time with her beautiful young children and family, a decision I totally understand and respect. He called her one of the best press secretaries in the history of the office. By the way, she took the podium at 27. She was the youngest press secretary ever to serve. She stood in front of a room that wasn't exactly rooting for her day in and day out. And now she's walking away from one of the most visible and coveted jobs in Washington because there's something that she believes that matters more than the fame of being the press secretary. And that is, it's the welfare of her kids. Trump congratulated her on it, as he should have. But this is where these two stories collided for me. Because for years we've been told that President Trump represents some unique threat to women. Yet here he was publicly celebrating a highly successful young woman for deciding that motherhood deserved more of her. Nobody had to convene a task force. Nobody needed another stakeholder meeting. Nobody had to spend 6 months deciding what words were permissible. A mother said her children needed her, and her boss said he understood. Meanwhile, over at the Women's National Basketball Association, they're still working on the other question. To me, there's something almost comical about this contrast until you realize how strange we've allowed all of it to become. Cunningham knows what league she's playing in. Leavitt knows why she's leaving the White House. Neither woman appears particularly confused by any of it. Maybe that's why the institutional hand-wringing feels so ridiculous. We've managed to take things ordinary people understood without instruction for generations and turn them into subjects requiring committees and consultants and carefully negotiated statements and months of deliberation. And somehow we're supposed to call that progress. I don't. I see Sophie Cunningham standing on a basketball court saying something her league can't quite summon the courage to say, and I see Caroline Leavitt walking away from a job most political professionals would crawl across broken glass to get because her kids matter more. Neither one needs me to explain what those choices mean. These two women made their choices perfectly clear this week. It's the institutions that seem confused.
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1: Welcome back. Kevin McCullough, glad to have you with us. It is That Kevin Show, and you know that we like to frequently check in with the Independent Women's Forum for all of the kind of insightful areas of public policy and public thinking that they do on some of the most important issues of the day, everything from the economy to how common sense plays out in the marketplace. And I always think of the Independent Women's Forum when I see a headline, and there's been one like every day for the past like 6 weeks about the WNBA. The WNBA, in which the W of the WNBA signifies women. It's the Women's NBA. That's literally what it stands for. Here to discuss is Peyton McNabb, no stranger to the controversy of men and women's sports and the dangers that have occurred there. We've told her story many times at this microphone. Peyton, I don't know about you, but I know that the management of the WNBA, the league commissioner, she's tired of having to talk about this. Like, she's just worn out. She's like, I don't want to talk about this anymore. Yesterday, they had their high-profile meeting behind closed doors, and they came out, and they basically chastise all of us, saying, don't be hateful in how you talk about this. And none of us are. We're just saying, why can't you define what a woman is, especially if you're the commissioner for a league that's designed for only women to participate in? What is she missing? How come she doesn't get it?
2: You know, that is the golden question. I think, you know, like you were saying, she is the head woman in charge of a woman's organization. And it's just sad to see, because it looks like she's essentially pulling up the ladder for every woman behind her. Or I'm not really sure what it is or what other explanation it could be, because how can you not know what a woman is, especially if you are one? Like, it's just such a dumb sentence. And the fact that it's real life and it's taking away from these women who have trained their whole life to be able to play on such a high playing field and to get so many people to watch. But now it just seems like everyone's watching for different reasons. The WNBA's only media relevancy has been anything but basketball the past, I don't even know how long.
1: Several months, and, yeah. This whole season, basically.
2: Yeah, maybe the whole season. And it's just sad, because girls are paying the price at the end of the day, because they can't answer probably the most easiest question of all time, one that even had to go to the highest court in the land earlier this year. So it's just crazy that, you know, these people that you would think for sure would be able to answer a question that that we've known our whole lives are still, I don't know if unable to, but just scared to do so.
1: No, I think they are. I think they are able to. And I think they are choosing to pretend to be dumb. And yeah. I think that that is a far worse crime than truly not knowing. Like, if you're literally, legitimately too uneducated to understand the difference between a man and a woman, then I guess I have to give you a little bit of grace on that. Because if you're not smart enough to figure it out, then I can't really hold you accountable for what you don't know. That's not what these people are doing. These people are knowing the difference and choosing to be ambiguous despite knowing what the truth is. And that brings us to the question of why. What is it about? And it's not just the commissioner, by the way. I don't know, three or four of the coaches of the league have now said varying things of strangeness, like, well, you know, we don't really think about that. Well, you shouldn't have to think about it. If you have a team of all women and they're competing in an all women's league, that's, you shouldn't have to think about men being in the locker room. But the more that they have obfuscated and kind of gone around trying to like pretend to look what, compassionate or outgoing or big-hearted or whatever it is that they're trying to, that ultimate virtue that somehow trumps women's safety in their mind, that in pursuing that, what they are actually doing is making a mockery of their league, making a mockery of their own intelligence, which does not measure up to what we're talking about, and actually is probably going to end up in a much worse situation than they're in now. And all they have to do is say, okay, WNBA is for biological women only. That's all they have to say.
2: Exactly. It should be something so simple. And if they want to stop this so badly, then just say it, because everyone knows it. The coaches have been what's bothered me the most, because these should be women that are willing to take up for their girls no matter what. And they've all chose to do the exact opposite time and time again. And then now they're going to try to argue about the pushback with an Cantor Freedom and Royce Wyatt trying to do exactly what they're asking for, and then
1: No,
2: now
1: and
2: they're
1: they
2: going to put
1: totally
2: it out
1: should,
2: on
1: by the way. I applaud those guys for doing
2: the
1: it. First of
2: Yes.
1: all, they both love women and they want women to
2: Yes.
1: be safe. So they're showing the absurdity. But this is where I just don't know if the league commissioner's up for the job because she literally can't seem to pivot. And here's the thing, and you're going to relate to this because your story involved a varsity level boy playing on a girls' team that injured you in a volleyball match in a significant way that basically ended your career. I don't think I've told you this, but in my college days, just after college, I did a lot of assistant coaching of college level basketball kids at a D3 school. And I was in the men's division for 4 years, but before that, I was in the women's division for 3 years as an assistant coach. And one of my jobs as the assistant was to go and recruit intramural level guys at the school to come and scrimmage against the girls' team during practice. Now, people are hearing this going, well, Kev, you're being a total hypocrite because you had, no, you're not listening to me. I had definitively lower skilled guys. I didn't go recruit the men's team to come play the women's team. I went and got the intramural guys that were not as good as they couldn't make the men's varsity team in our school, and I brought them in, and we also put rules on them. You know, no throwing elbows. There were a lot of things that I required of them to physically tone down their play simply because they were going against a girls' team. Now, did it help the girls to play against a higher level of competition and to do so within reason? Yes. But if a guy got too aggressive, he couldn't come back. He wasn't allowed to come back and scrimmage anymore. And so there was always these safety protocol. Well, why did I have to care about the safety, Peyton? If it didn't matter, if it was like if we were just all one big biological clump of cells, why should I have said to those guys, play down to, or not just gone and gotten the varsity guys and had them play against them? Well, because they would have eaten their lunch, and every day the women would have left practice completely destroyed emotionally because they didn't have the opportunity to succeed. Whereas what we did on a lower level of male opponents actually prepared them for some of the tougher schools we played who had girls that were bigger and faster than them. But any normal woman understands what I just said. I don't think the league commissioner for the WNBA does.
2: No, and it's just sad, and it really, really is. I mean, I think that's just like the best way to describe it, because I've tried to like look at every single angle of this. Of course, you want the conversation to be about basketball, and they try to keep it, they're attempting to try to keep it in that way, but it's just because it goes against the agenda that they want to push. They have no problem being in political conversations or controversial topics in the league, and they actually often encourage that. So for them to try to, or demonize Sophie Cunningham for saying the exact opposite, and then try to lecture all of us for calling out that you're not taking up for girls and you're not standing up for your players, instead of actually taking accountability for what you're doing and maybe changing that, you're going to lecture the public for having something to say and calling you out for it. And I just don't think that's necessarily fair.
1: Well, and it isn't fair from the standpoint of parents who have young girls who are watching these players. I personally think Caitlin Clark and Paige Cunningham and a bunch of these girls are really eminently talented and they've got a lot of skill. And I would love young girls to, put a poster up of Sophie Cunningham on their wall the way I did of Magic Johnson when I was in high school. The idea being that you can really have aspirational goals from the excellence of how these girls perform. So, again, I come back to, so why is the league wasting time being involved in this? And I can't get past, I think that on some level, they're just like, I want to be seen as this like open-minded person, even if it means excluding the safety of my own team.
2: Yeah, and I think that just falls back on, they're a part of this conversation whether they like it or not. I think them being forced to make that decision is ultimately making them answer the question they've been dancing around for time and time again now. And it shouldn't be something that you have to dance around. You should be able to just plainly say it. And I think this reaction is kind of exposing the hypocrisy of the whole conversation and the whole argument. And really, they're just proving our point time and time again by saying these two men are not, they're not real women, so they can't be in the women's league. And it's like, who are you to say what a woman is if you can't even answer that question? How is this one man faking being a woman worse than another man? And it's just like, It's like a
1: well, it exposes the hypocrisy on such a bare level because I think the normal people, again, the common everyday folks that you and I live around, they understand. My 5-year old would understand this in a heartbeat. Why is a man playing on the woman's team? He doesn't belong there. That's what they would say out loud in public if they noticed that it was happening. Anyway, Peyton, always appreciate you fighting the good fight. You've got a op-ed up at foxnews.com about this. I want people to go read that and a lot of other things that you can see at IWF.org as well. Peyton McNabb, thank you.
2: Thank you for having me.
1: You got it. Kevin McCullough coming right back. Proud man that I am. Stay with us.
0: Stick around for more of That Kevin next.
3: News. I'm Deborah Valentine. Hawaii's Big Island bracing as Tropical Storm Mokay is on approach a week after Hurricane Lala caused at least $40 million in damages. Hawaii's Governor Josh Crean.
4: You know, there's already at least $43 million of damaged infrastructure on the Big Island, another $4.6 million to homes at the very least. There's going to be a lot more to account for, and we will be there to provide recovery and resources, but it's going to take some time.
3: Up to 15 inches of rain may fall in some areas. A judge in Texas denying Carmelo Anthony's request for a new trial. Fox's Max Gordon.
5: Anthony, now 19, was convicted in June of stabbing and killing 17-year-old Austin Metcalf during an altercation at a high school track meet in Frisco, Texas.
3: Anthony serving 35 years in prison. Former Republican Senator Nancy Kassenbaum Baker of Kansas died Friday at the age of 96 of natural causes, according to her son. 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
7: From the Weather Center, today expect a mix of sunshine and clouds with a chance of a thunderstorm in some areas during the afternoon, reaching a high of 87. Tonight, there may be isolated thunderstorms in the evening. Otherwise, it will be mainly clear with a low of 62. Tomorrow, anticipate a blend of sun and clouds with a chance of a thunderstorm in a few areas late in the afternoon with temperatures reaching a high of 88. As for Tuesday, it will be partly sunny with a chance of a thunderstorm in some areas during the afternoon with a high of 83. I'm AccuWeather meteorologist Joe Lundberg for AM 1460 and FM 101.1 The Answer.
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0: That Kevin Show, thatkevinshow.com for all things related to the show, including the podcasts and the TV shows and the columns and the social media, and where you increasingly know about the sponsors of this show, one of which is, I'm very excited about, my good friends over at Dominion.chat. You've heard me talk about a chat tool, a chat GPT-like tool, an AI tool that allows you to do all the things that AI does, help you make your pot of chili or change your oil or anything like that. But there's a lot of other things that AI touches on. And when you're using Claude or ChatGPT, you're not getting a system that has been built around a biblical worldview. Dominion.chat is completely the opposite of that. Christ-centered, bibliocentric in its focus, but able to do all of the things that you've heard that AI can help you do. And here to discuss it is one of its founders. Eric Reed is a pastor. In fact, Eric, one of the unique things about Dominion is that it was all of you that were involved in the founding of the company are pastors, and you lead congregations, and you have people that are concerned about this that you minister to on a weekly basis. So talk a little bit about the heart behind all of this, because it really is an extension of what you guys are trying to do from the pulpits.
1: Yeah, that's right, Kevin. And thank you so much for having us on. Excited to be joining and partnering with you. This really started over a year and a half ago with one of my other co-founders, who's a pastor. He's also a headmaster of a classical school, came to me and said, "Hey, are you using AI in any way?" And I said, "Yeah, I am. I'm finding opportunities to use it here and there, different things." And he said, "Okay, he said, "Me too." He said, "Let me ask you a question. Are you concerned about Christians who are not as theologically versed and biblically grounded as you just using any AI platform?" Mm-hmm. And it was the first time that I'd stopped and thought about that question. And I said, "Yeah, honestly, I am." We do a great job at my church really emphasizing the importance of a biblical worldview. You know, discipleship is about worldview formation, being biblically grounded in how we think about all of life.
0: Knowing scripture,
1: understanding how to deduce, you know, decision making when you don't have an explicit chapter and verse, by bringing the rest of scripture in to inform you and give you wisdom. We really feel like we do a great job at that in my church. So I would say my church members would be as inclined as anybody to be very discerning. We call it having a good baloney detector, right? Being able to discern truth or lie. And,
0: right.
1: And yet, when he asked that question, it made me realize, man, it does concern me. Because if you're just trusting what this AI machine is giving you, you have to understand there is no such thing as neutrality. So somebody has built in the assumptions, the presuppositions of this tool, and it is informing what it feeds you back. It's not just giving you, neutral information. And so, yes, he came to me and he said, "Are you concerned about that?" I said, "Yeah, actually, now that you say that, that is concerning." He said, "We need to do something about it." And I was like, "Well, listen, I don't know anything about building AI, but I do know somebody in my church who that is what he does. Literally, he went to Stanford, graduated with engineering and AI. Long story short, we brought him in, and that became the three-man founding team, myself, Coat, and Brandon Maddock.
0: Well, and the result is a tool that is really phenomenal. Every app on this device has an AI option that says, "Use our AI tool, help you find what you're looking for faster." So the truth is, we're already dealing with intelligence in this way. But how do you think it impacts, in terms of the life of the believer, how we should think about it?
1: Yeah, there's no escaping it. AI is here. It's here to stay. The feathers are out of the pillow and they have blown across the world. You're not going to collect it back up and undo it. You're not going to rewind it. And here's the thing to think about. The reason this is so controversial or divisive or such an important conversation is, if you think about technology and technological advances throughout history, especially as we think post-Enlightenment, as we think post-Industrial Revolution, we've been snowballing more and more towards advancements on the previous generation's discoveries. And we're really slow as a society to adopt some technology, especially as Christians. We're slow to adopt. We get comfortable with the old stuff, and then we're skeptical about what's new, and then it comes, and then we embrace that. What's different about AI is that it's not a technological advancement in one industry. It's a technological advancement that touches every industry.
0: Yeah.
1: So it touches everything from art and creation of content and storytelling, like you just talked about with movies and, you know, writing, things of that nature. It also gets into the world of legal documents and contracts. It's going to get into the world of coding and software. It's already there. It's going to get into the world of scientific and medical discoveries in terms of getting down at, you know, the molecular level of how cells and DNA operates. And they're trying to figure out how to solve diseases. It touches everything. And that's why it's such a transformative tool, is that it's not simply a tractor in the agricultural, you know, industry that's changing us from horses and plows to tractors. It's a tool that's touching everything. So here's the way that we talk about.
0: Hold on. I want to get the rest of that response, but we got to take a quick break because we have to pay bills around here.
1: Yeah, makes
0: sense. Eric Reed from Dominion.chat is with us, and we're talking about a brand new AI chat tool that is biblical at its center, Christ-focused at its core, and can help you in all the other ways that the chat tools do, but in ways that really bring that biblical truth to the fore. And I really encourage you to check it out. Dominion.chat is where you go to start your journey. Coming right back. This is Kevin McCullough.
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8: When George Washington accepted command of the Continental Army, Americans were fighting a king and determined not to replace one form of unchecked power with another. Washington understood the difference between authority and ownership. In 1775, he declared, "When we assume the soldier, we did not lay aside the citizen." Even as commander of America's army, Washington remembered that he remained one of the people, and that the power entrusted to him was never his to keep. He did not fight to rule America, he fought so Americans could govern themselves. Washington's example gave the young nation something more than victory. It gave America a standard for leadership. Those who hold power must remain accountable to the people they serve. Because in a free nation, leadership is not ownership. It is a duty and a trust.
9: This is The Answer.

Kevin McCullough, glad to have you with us. Times Square is where we come from. Eric Reed is with us. And Eric, just before we went to break, I asked you about how people of good conscience, and not just Christians, but people that, want to have integrity, should be thinking about AI and how to kind of interact with it constructively. I know that for me, you know, I've got friends, let's just say, in the musical industry. I've got Grammy-winning friends that live in Nashville. I've got church musician friends that live

0: walking through fields, hand-picking crops.
1: Well, and I'm saying now, it's not always the case that disruptive technologies eliminate former art forms, but sometimes they actually draw more of them out. Am I wrong in understanding?
0: Yeah. So, here's the thing. It's not totally wrong to say it's disruptive and it's going to replace people doing certain types of things.
1: It will upside down some people for sure.
0: There's that. And every technological advancement has done that. But here's what it's also simultaneously done, which I think AI is absolutely going to do. It also births new industries. It births new opportunities. I mean, the truth of the matter is, when you think about music, yeah, there are AI apps right now that may replace studio musicians who are going to cut demo tracks, for example. Right now, they can put in what they want a demo to sound like. They can take the instruments, put in the chord structures, and it'll spit out that demo immediately. You don't have to schedule studio time and pay drummers and guitars to come in and do the demo. But it's never going to replace the need for musicians. It's never going to replace a band playing in front of an audience. Nobody's going to show up and listen to an AI track, because here's the deal. We don't want to show up and just listen to them hit play on the CD. We want to see the actual musicians. That's never going to change. But it is going to be disruptive in that, yeah, there may be less people doing certain types of things that they used to do. There may be less coders, but it doesn't mean there's not going to be more people involved in different aspects of what used to be software development or whatever. So This is what I would say. I would say the way that we need to think about this, there are ethical implications around the way. I think AI can be leveraged as a tool that can help us to be creative. It should not be something we outsource our creativity to. It should be something that we can use to enhance our writing or our strategic thinking, but we should never give over our ability to write or strategically think. So it's using it as a tool. It's not using it as a crutch to replace human, involvement, human intellect. So I think there's some fine lines there.
1: Well, I think it's important for us to think clearly about this, and that technology has been consistently replacing itself. You mentioned for many centuries. I mean, the day after that Ford brought out the Model T, buggy and wagon producers started losing business. It was inevitable, and yet you still have people that make buggies and wagons now for different purposes, but it's not on the scale that it was before.
0: There's also the Ford manufacturing plant today uses more robotics to create and assemble vehicles, but there's still human beings that are overseeing, watching. Yeah. There's quality maintenance inspections. So again, it just changes things. It doesn't necessarily altogether replace.
1: Well, and one of the things that I think is important, a number of years ago, IBM had Watson. Watson was kind of like the first kind of learning intelligence, AI kind of thing that the public was aware of. There were others that were in research prior to that, but that was the first one that the public kind of noticed. He went on Jeopardy, spanked Ken Jennings, just beat him to death. But they also enrolled Watson into a medical residency in the University of North Carolina medical system. And within less than a year's time, it took in something like 1 million pages of research a day and was involved in being a backup diagnosis for real doctor medicine. So if doctors felt conflicted about symptoms that they would see or a cancer that had a certain approach to it, they would go to Watson and they would say, here's all the data. Am I thinking about this correctly? And it would confirm but it might be this. I don't think people that use AI should be arrogant about it. I don't think people that don't use it should be thumping their chests and saying they're better than it. We need to think actively, critically, and biblically about it.
0: Yeah, so one of the things I would take us all the way back to Genesis 1 and be reminded, we are made in God's image and we're given the cultural mandate or the dominion mandate. We're told to be fruitful and multiply, subdue the earth, fill it. We are creators. We are vice regents of God on the earth. We're to make and to cultivate. And part of that is the human ingenuity to develop tools and to cultivate and till the earth, to create societies and bring flourishing to the world. And so we're all the way downstream from that original thing in technology. And this is what I would say. We don't want to simply receive any technology that's made and uncritically just adopt it. We also don't, as Christians, want to just reject any technology and just say, oh, that's the devil. We can't use this technology. It's different. I think as Christians, we need to be thinking rightly and see how can we redeem this. And the story you just told is a perfect picture of

0: using and leveraging tools, redeeming tools, rather than, you know, rejecting the tool or just receiving it and outsourcing the doctors. Yeah. It's a redemption of the tool.
1: All right, the mandate for us to think still exists, and we've got to be discerning in all of it. Eric Reed from Dominion.chat. Friends, go to Dominion, spell it all out, Dominion.chat, and get started on the journey for yourself. If you used other AI tools, compare it to them and see the difference. Ask it a theological question and then ask Claude or ChatGPT the same thing. But test it out. Give it a shot and take what do you have to lose? AI is going to be here. You want to have something that's good for your family, that you can trust the worldview on, and you can, you know, with reasonable understanding say, my children are going to have a better experience with this than they would in the whatever they're served on the other ones. Eric Reed, thank you for being with us.
0: Oh, thank you so much.
1: You got it. Dominion.chat, people. Dominion.chat. Kevin McCullough coming right back.
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2: It up with a no drink minimum. 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
1: All right, welcome back. Glad you're with us. Final few minutes of That Kevin Show. American eating habits are shifting toward high protein options, and that's promoting major fast food chains to reimagine traditional morning foods. And nutrition experts note that consuming protein at breakfast helps stabilize blood sugar levels, reduce mid-morning cravings, etc. Additional guidance emphasizes protein-rich breakfasts playing a vital role in weight management and appetite regulation. I'm discovering that on my PhD weight loss journey. And that's one of the reasons why Chick-fil-A has brought back the chicken and waffles option, including protein and a moderately sized breakfast can help you feel satisfied, energetic, and focused during your morning hours. Chick-fil-A, among the latest to tap into this movement, making the long-standing Southern tradition of chicken and waffles and repackaging the sweet and savory pairing into a high-protein morning format. You know what they should do? This would be the genius part, is to convert their waffles to the protein waffles. I've been using the protein pancake stuff. It's not bad. It's pretty good, actually. Convert that to waffle mix and then put the chicken on the protein waffles and cut out the sweets. So you use the butter, but cut out the sugar. You have a pretty good situation there. Can I also make a suggestion? If you're getting most of your healthcare advice from random people or on social media from people you don't know, it might be time for a little bit of an upgrade. And that's why I am very pleased to tell you about the Swell Medical Community created by Dr. Laura Purdy and her team. It's a growing online community where people learn about weight loss, healthy living, hormones, wellness, men's health, women's health, travel medicine, and a whole lot more. And what I like is that it's not just people arguing in the comments section. You're getting information backed by actual medical professionals. 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But join the Facebook community. It's a fun place to hang out. Talk to people that are going through some similar stuff and see if you don't get some support that you wouldn't get otherwise. And then it's easy to connect to Swell Medical right from there. But join it today. And I do. I research everything. And I don't know that I use Facebook for a great deal of it, but I am very inclined to type in, teach me what I don't know about fill in the blank on ChatGPT or Claude and see it, watch it, help try to educate me as best it can. I'm not saying it's been super successful because it's dealing with my intellect and ChatGPT pretty much thinks I'm a moron. But I am expanding my knowledge base. One of the things I'm doing in, you know, connection to like our Money Monday segment is I'm trying to understand the markets better and more faithfully on my own. I've got great friends, you know, Lou Bassanese and Hillary Kramer and David Fisher. I can ask these guys all these questions all the time. But the more I can understand on my own, I think the better that I will be able to make those decisions long term that I really should and need to be making. So always be learning, but if you want to know more about those specific health concerns, weight loss, other things, go to swellcare.health, swellcare.health, or drlaurapurdy.com and connect with the Swell community, the Swell Health community online on Facebook in its own chat room. Calvin McCullough, glad to have you with us. We will see you next time.
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8: Fox News. I'm Angelo Bavaro. Iran pushing back after Treasury Secretary Scott Bessin says the U.S. will unveil what he calls the toughest sanctions in history against Iran on Monday.
9: Iran's leaders are issuing new statements hinting at what they claim will be a new post-war order in the Gulf, which could leave the U.S. sidelined.
8: Fox's Jonathan Hunt. A historic IndyCar event taking place today in Washington, D.C.
10: IndyCar
7: NASCAR drivers will race through the streets of the nation's capital today for the first ever Freedom 250 Grand Prix. The circuit runs 1.66 miles along the National Mall and down Pennsylvania Avenue, giving drivers the chance to race past historic landmarks like the Washington Monument and the U.S. Capitol.
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11: From the Weather Center, today expect a mix of sunshine and clouds with a chance of a thunderstorm in some areas during the afternoon, reaching a high of 87. Tonight, there may be isolated thunderstorms in the evening. Otherwise, it will be mainly clear with a low of 62. Tomorrow, anticipate a blend of sun and clouds with a chance of a thunderstorm in a few areas late in the afternoon with temperatures reaching a high of 88. As for Tuesday, it will be partly sunny with a chance of a thunderstorm in some areas during the afternoon with a high of 83. I'm AccuWeather meteorologist Joe Lundberg for AM 1460 and FM 101.1 The Answer.
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0: 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It's Kevin McCullough, Monday through Friday, on That Kevin Show. And now, from the Connors and Sullivan Broadcast Studios, the man who is not what he wants to be, but is way grateful that he's not who he used to be, here,
1: welcome in. Glad to have you with us. Portions of the show today, That Kevin Show, being brought to you by the wonderful, wonderful services of Vic Pritchard and DFW Direct Insurance. 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They have saved us. They're going to save us in this year close to $5,000 on our health insurance for our family. And it's just the most incredible thing. What's not incredible is the profound stupidity of pretending to not know what God at the most basic essence of creation created and called good. I've started thinking of this in really biblical terms. So when God created the heavens and the earth, he called it good. When he created the beasts of the sea and the birds of the air and those that walk around on the ground, he called them good. And when he created man and stamped his imago Dei into the cellular DNA of human beings, he called them good. He shined favor on his creation. The WNBA cannot, for the sake of its own well-being, get out of its own way long enough to actually do good in the world around it. And they were brought into existence because They wanted to elevate women's basketball. The NBA was popular, was hot, had giant ratings, and a lot of really talented female basketball players said, I want a shot at playing beyond college. I want a shot at going beyond. And so the WNBA was created. I think it's been around, close to 30 years now, something like that. And in the process of all of that, there was never an ounce of confusion until this year. There's never been a single person working for the WNBA that was ever confused about who was allowed to play on a WNBA squad. They had to play basketball, and they had to be female, a biological female, A person who is of the biological sex indicated as female. That's what they had to be. There was never any confusion about that until this year. And it really hit me yesterday, because some weeks just hand you an argument right out of the headlines. And this week handed me something better. It was a picture. Two stories broke within hours of each other on entirely different pages of the news about entirely different institutions. And sitting side by side, they tell me more about this cultural moment than either one of them can say by themselves. It's so funny. People say they believe in women, got to believe the women, got to protect the women, got to defend the women. And then a woman says, I don't want a man in my locker room. And then they just attack that woman. By the way, this I'm confused about. Because if you're supposed to believe the woman, and we should take extra care, especially with rape victims and assault victims, to believe the women, why wouldn't we listen to the women when the women say, I don't want a man in my locker room? Why wouldn't we do that? So the people running the WNBA by name and by charter to celebrate women's athletic achievement can't bring themselves to say what a woman is. Sophie Cunningham did, and it cost her. Now, look what happened earlier in the day. President Trump announced that Caroline Leavitt, his White House press secretary, will step down at the end of the month, not because of scandal or being forced out or run off by controversy or just too intimidated, but she's doing it to spend more time with her young children. Trump's statement was, by his own standards, very tender. Quote, our wonderful White House press secretary and one of my most trusted aides will be departing her role so she can spend more time with her beautiful young children and family, a decision I totally understand and respect. He called her one of the best press secretaries in the history of the office. By the way, she took the podium at 27. She was the youngest press secretary ever to serve. She stood in front of a room that wasn't exactly rooting for her day in and day out. And now she's walking away from one of the most visible and coveted jobs in Washington because there's something that she believes that matters more than the fame of being the press secretary, and that is it's the welfare of her kids. Trump congratulated her on it, as he should have. But this is where these two stories collided for me. Because for years we've been told that President Trump represents some unique threat to women. Yet here he was publicly celebrating a highly successful young woman for deciding that motherhood deserved more of her. Nobody had to convene a task force. Nobody needed another stakeholder meeting. Nobody had to spend 6 months deciding what words were permissible. A mother said her children needed her, and her boss said he understood. Meanwhile, over at the Women's National Basketball Association, they're still working on the other question. To me, there's something almost comical about this contrast until you realize how strange we've allowed all of it to become. Cunningham knows what league she's playing in. Leavitt knows why she's leaving the White House. Neither woman appears particularly confused by any of it. Maybe that's why the institutional hand-wringing feels so ridiculous. We've managed to take things ordinary people understood without instruction for generations and turn them into subjects requiring committees and consultants and carefully negotiated statements and months of deliberation. And somehow we're supposed to call that progress. I don't. I see Sophie Cunningham standing on a basketball court saying something her league can't quite summon the courage to say, and I see Caroline Leavitt walking away from a job most political professionals would crawl across broken glass to get because her kids matter more. Neither one needs me to explain what those choices mean. These two women made their choices perfectly clear this week. It's the institutions that seem confused.
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8: 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The

0: Thursday edition, that means that it's time once again to ask the big question, as we do here at the top of the show. How do we live? How do we live if we want to make a difference in this world, if we want to not just say that we're a follower of Jesus, but actually live that out for those of us that care about that? How do we live in the context of a world that really has very little use for God, has absolute disdain for His Word, and looks upon us as though there's some sort of dysfunction within our mind or person because we say we wish to do that. That is the context that we're in, but I don't think it changes our mission, and that's why we have this discussion every day. That's why I'm grateful for pastors and shepherds who come and spend a week with us at a time, breaking down some of the real practical things from Scripture that help us do that. And this week we've been looking at the Beatitudes, which I don't think it gets more practical than that. This is Jesus saying, this is how you do it. And Pastor Stephen Owens from Mount Calvary Baptist Church in the Cleveland area of Ohio is rejoining us. And Stephen, thus far, we've looked at blessed are the poor in spirit, blessed are those who mourn, blessed are the meek, and blessed are those who hunger and thirst for righteousness. Every one of those mightily convicting in and of itself, but put together, we've had a pretty sharp surgical week on our spiritual walk this week. Where do we go next?
1: Yeah, so we'll be moving into the next two. So that is verses 7 and 8. So blessed are the merciful, for they shall obtain mercy. And then verse 8 says, blessed are the pure in heart, for they shall see God. And so we see in the Beatitudes, right, the beginning of the Sermon on the Mount, where Jesus is telling us how to live basically a countercultural life from what we see around us. And this blessed are the merciful, for they shall attain mercy. Merciful, it implies being generous and forgiving and compassionate. And even to the point where we are desiring to remove wrong and alleviate suffering that comes from the wrong. Matter of fact, we see this in Jesus, right? So Ephesians 2, verses 4 through 7 talks about how Jesus died for our sins because of God's, compassion for us, right? His mercy for us, that he generously sacrificed his life so that our sins could be forgiven because God wanted to be compassionate, right? And what happens as a result of that is the removal of the ultimate consequence of sin, which is eternal separation from God. And so we see God being merciful to us. And so we see Jesus saying, okay, as my followers, we are to do the same. Because we have obtained mercy, we are required to give mercy. Freely have you received, freely shall you give, right? And this is something that can be rather challenging, right? Because we see that there is no category of people that Jesus tells us that we need to be merciful to, right? So not just our friends, not just those who think like us or, you know, go the same way we go, but to any and everyone. All right, so this is forgiving people when they wrong us, having compassion on those who are suffering in some way, whether it's suffering from spiritually or their bad decisions, even emotionally, and also being generous to those in need. But this is what's amazing, is that the promise is we will receive more mercy. We've already received mercy because Jesus died and resurrected for us, but now we'll receive more mercy as we continue to do and be merciful towards other people. But I think one of the things that kind of trip us up is we expect to receive the mercy from the people who we have been merciful to.
0: Like, if you're a normal human being, there should be a degree of gratitude in one's heart because of that, and hopefully Absolutely. That would motivate mercy towards others.
1: Absolutely, right? And because we have received this mercy from him, and because we are gracious, or should have some gratitude, rather, we should freely extend that towards other people because we know how it feels to receive the mercy, right? And so the next one is, blessed are the pure in heart, for they shall see God. this is the one that really encourages me personally. This isn't just an internal purity, which is required, right? There is something that about us being internally pure, speaking to our thoughts and our motives being pure. But it's a internal purity that flows out into our actions and to our words and into our relationships with people. Matter of fact, we see in Acts 15:9, how it says how we receive a pure heart when we receive Jesus. How that when we receive the gospel of Jesus Christ, believing in his death, burial, and resurrection, our hearts are purified. And now the thing is, our hearts need to be cultivated continually, right, towards Jesus and continually surrendered. And so we see like when David's like in Psalm 51, like creating me a clean heart. Right. My heart has been purified, but through some of my own bad decisions and things I watch and talk to and experience, my heart can become hardened. Right. So I need God to continually do that. So continually going back to God in prayer so that our hearts can be continually clean before him. And so I think the heart is shown, this clean heart is shown through our honesty, our integrity. Right. Being sincere with people, our morality, and not because we want to be seen as good in front of people, but because we're committed to Jesus. And because we're committed to him, this is how we are to live our lives. Yeah. Right. And so a clean heart should produce clean hands. Right. To where our actions are clean and our behavior is clean. Right. And our private lives and our public lives, because sometimes we can, you know, we can look different and act different depending on who we're with in our environment.
0: Yeah.
1: But we should have clean hearts and clean hands no matter if someone's around us or not.
0: There's no doubt about that. And there's a terrible story headline out today of a supposed pastor and his wife in Tennessee who've been arrested for some really heinous things. And there's a certain amount of righteous indignation within my own heart, but I also get very sad about stories like that pop up, because it's interesting that these two beatitudes are put next to each other. The pure in heart get to see God, and the merciful receive more mercy. And no matter how much we may try in our own effort, we may wake up and say, okay, today I'm going to be pure in heart. I'm going to put my feet on the floor. I'm going to make every decision in accordance with God's will. I'm going to seek him. I'm going to be kind to my kids. I'm going to, you know, speak lovingly to my spouse. I'm going to do all. And then before you get out of bed, you've already broken that like 15 times. Like there's, it's like, you know, and that's why mercy is so important. So it's, these are both, I kind of see these as kind of really dynamic beatitudes. Being pure in heart is something that we desire, we strive for, we move towards Jesus in doing it. And at the same time, when we have the right to exact justice against people that have done something terrible to us, sometimes the right answer is mercy. And sometimes God's will, this is the scary part. Everybody thinks, well, justice is the way, right? Justice is the ultimate kind of sign that everything's good. Actually, I think mercy is sometimes a much greater weight to bear by the person who receives it than justice ever is. Because it means I don't get to scream about my own rights and everything because I don't have any. Jesus justified me. His mercy cleaned me up. I'm not pure in heart. So therefore, what should I be living from then as a result? The deep gratitude that comes from knowing. And then if it weren't for him, I wouldn't be here.
1: Yes, I love it. You know, and one thing that I appreciate moving towards the end of verse 8, it says, for we shall see God. The pure in heart shall see God. And I believe this is twofold. So it is us seeing God now through the eyes of faith, like Hebrews 11:27 says, that God begins to reveal himself, reveal his plan and his activities and actions in our lives and in the world. We're able to see God that way. But then in the future, 1 John 3:2 says, we shall see him face to face, that we will see Jesus, the eternal Son of God, the Savior of the world. We will see him face to face and spend eternity with him. That's amazing.
0: It doesn't get better than that, actually.
1: So. Yes.
0: All right, Stephen Owens, this sets us up for tomorrow as we kind of bring the Beatitudes home. And friends, you don't want to miss that. I hope you'll be back here. Real quick, Stephen, what are you preaching on this Sunday at Mount Calvary?
1: Yeah, so actually we're going to be starting a series on the Sermon on the Mount.
0: Oh, nice.
1: Yeah, so we'll be starting that series this Sunday coming up, and I'm excited to see what the Lord's going to do.
0: And if people want to join you in person and they're in the Cleveland area, how do they find you?
1: Yes, so our church, Mount Calvary Baptist Church, our address is 271 Center Road in Bedford, and you can also visit us online at mountcalvaryofbedford.org. 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
0: Nice. All right. Stephen Owens, we look forward to ending the week with you tomorrow. Thanks for being here.
1: Appreciate you.
0: You got it. Kevin McCullough coming right back.
2: Stick around for more of That Kevin next.
3: News, I'm Angelo Bavaro. Iran pushing back after Treasury Secretary Scott Bessin says the U.S. will unveil what he calls the toughest sanctions in history against Iran on Monday.
4: Iran's leaders are issuing new statements hinting at what they claim will be a new post-war order in the Gulf, which could leave the U.S. sidelined.
3: Fox's Jonathan Hunt. A historic IndyCar event taking place today in Washington, D.C.
5: IndyCar drivers will race through the streets of the nation's capital today for the first ever Freedom 250 Grand Prix. The circuit runs 1.66 miles along the National Mall and down Pennsylvania Avenue, giving drivers the chance to race past historic landmarks like the Washington Monument and the U.S. Capitol.
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7: From the Weather Center, today expect a mix of sunshine and clouds with a chance of a thunderstorm in some areas during the afternoon, reaching a high of 87. Tonight, there may be isolated thunderstorms in the evening. Otherwise, it will be mainly clear with a low of 62. Tomorrow, anticipate a blend of sun and clouds with a chance of a thunderstorm in a few areas late in the afternoon with temperatures reaching a high of 88. As for Tuesday, it will be partly sunny with a chance of a thunderstorm in some areas during the afternoon with a high of 83. I'm AccuWeather meteorologist Joe Lundberg for AM 1460 and FM 101.1 The Answer.
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0: related to the show, including the podcasts and the TV shows and the columns and the social media, and where you increasingly know about the sponsors of this show, one of which is, I'm very excited about, my good friends over at Dominion.chat. You've heard me talk about a chat tool, a ChatGPT-like tool, an AI tool that allows you to do all the things that AI does, help you make your pot of chili or change your oil or anything like that. But there's a lot of other things that AI touches on, and when you're using Claude or ChatGPT, you're not getting a system that has been built around a biblical worldview. Dominion.chat is completely the opposite of that. Christ-centered, bibliocentric in its focus, but able to do all of the things that you've heard that AI can help you do. And here to discuss it is one of its founders. Eric Reed is a pastor. In fact, Eric, one of the unique things about Dominion is that it was all of you that were involved in the founding of the company are pastors, and you lead congregations, and you have people that are concerned about this that you minister to on a weekly basis. So talk a little bit about the heart behind all of this, because it really is an extension of what you guys are trying to do from the pulpits.
1: Yeah, that's right, Kevin. And thank you so much for having us on. Excited to be joining and partnering with you. This really started over a year and a half ago with one of my other co-founders, who's a pastor. He's also a headmaster of a classical school, came to me and said, "Hey, are you using AI in any way?" And I said, "Yeah, I am. I'm finding opportunities to use it here and there, different things." And he said, "Okay, here's a, "Me too." He said, "Let me ask you a question. Are you concerned about Christians who are not as theologically versed and biblically grounded as you just using any AI platform?" Mm-hmm. And it was the first time that I'd stopped and thought about that question. And I said, "Yeah, honestly, I am." We do a great job at my church really emphasizing the importance of a biblical worldview. You know, discipleship is about worldview formation, being biblically grounded in how we think about all of life.
0: Knowing scripture,
1: understanding how to deduce, you know, decision making when you don't have an explicit chapter and verse by bringing the rest of scripture in to inform you and give you wisdom. We really feel like we do a great job at that in my church. So I would say my church members would be as inclined as anybody to be very discerning. We call it having a good baloney detector, right? Of being able to discern truth or lie. And,
0: right.
1: And yet, when he asked that question, it made me realize, man, it does concern me, because if you're just trusting what this AI machine is giving you, you have to understand there is no such thing as neutrality. So somebody has built in the assumptions, the presuppositions of this tool, and it is informing what it feeds you back. It's not just giving you, neutral information. And so, yes, he came to me and he said, "Are you concerned about that?" I said, "Yeah, actually, now that you say that, that is concerning." He said, "We need to do something about it." And I was like, "Well, listen, I don't know anything about building AI, but I do know somebody in my church who that is what he does. Literally, he went to Stanford, graduated with engineering and AI. Long story short, we brought him in, and that became the three-man founding team, myself, Coat, and Brandon Maddock.
0: Well, and the result is a tool that is really phenomenal. Every app on this device has an AI option that says, "Use our AI tool, help you find what you're looking for faster." So the truth is, we're already dealing with intelligence in this way. But how do you think it impacts, in terms of the life of the believer, how we should think about it?
1: Yeah, there's no escaping it. AI is here. It's here to stay. The feathers are out of the pillow and they have blown across the world. You're not going to collect it back up and undo it. You're not going to rewind it. And here's the thing to think about. The reason this is so controversial or divisive or such an important conversation is, if you think about technology and technological advances throughout history, especially as we think post-Enlightenment, as we think post-Industrial Revolution, we've been snowballing more and more towards advancements on the previous generation's discoveries. And we're really slow as a society to adopt technology. some technology, especially as Christians. We're slow to adopt. We get comfortable with the old stuff, and then we're skeptical about what's new, and then it comes, and then we embrace that. What's different about AI is that it's not a technological advancement in one industry. It's a technological advancement that touches every industry.
0: Yeah.
1: So it touches everything from art and creation of content and storytelling, like you just talked about with movies and, you know, writing, things of that nature. It also gets into the world of legal documents and contracts. It's going to get into the world of coding and software. It's already there. It's going to get into the world of scientific and medical discoveries in terms of getting down at, you know, the molecular level of how cells and DNA operates, and they're trying to figure out how to solve diseases. It touches everything. And that's why it's such a transformative tool, is that it's not simply a tractor in the agricultural, you know, industry that's changing us from horses and plows to tractors. It's a tool that's touching everything. So here's the way that we talk,
0: Eric,
1: about.
0: Hold on. I want to get the rest of that response, but we got to take a quick break because we have to pay bills around here.
1: Yeah, makes
0: Eric
1: sense.
0: Reed from Dominion.chat is with us, and we're talking about a brand new AI chat tool that is biblical at its center, Christ-focused at its core, and can help you in all the other ways that the chat tools do, but in ways that really bring that biblical truth to the fore. And I really encourage you to check it out. Dominion.chat is where you go to start your journey. Coming right back.
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7: Foundations of Freedom. A look at America's founding principles and the leaders who shaped our nation.
8: When George Washington accepted command of the Continental Army, Americans were fighting a king and determined not to replace one form of unchecked power with another. Washington understood the difference between authority and ownership. In 1775, he declared, "When we assume the soldier, we do not lay aside the citizen." Even as commander of America's army, Washington remembered that he remained one of the people, and that the power entrusted to him was never his to keep. He did not fight to rule America. He fought so Americans could govern themselves. Washington's example gave the young nation something more than victory. It gave America a standard for leadership. Those who hold power must remain accountable to the people they serve. Because in a free nation, leadership is not ownership. It is a duty and a trust.
9: This is The Answer.

0: stuff that we do, the podcast, the video, the column, the social media, it's all there. Super easy. Thank you for using it so much. We've seen just huge growth in the traffic there over the last several months, and just very, very grateful. A couple of weeks ago, I introduced you to Vic Pritchard of DFW Direct Insurance. This is the insurance option that I personally have taken advantage of and actually enrolled before he came on the air with me because of what a good option it was for me. But I don't know if you've heard, there's some news going into the AFA plans, the ones on .gov, if you're going to healthcare.gov, that are going to do what, Vic Pritchard? In 2027, in the upcoming enrollment period, this blew me out of the water. Tell my friends what it is.
1: Well, yeah, as usual, premiums are projected to rise another 10 to 20% depending on your actual zip code. But in addition to that, Kevin, the out-of-pocket maximum is going from about $10,600 per person up to a whopping $12,000 per person for any plans that you would see on healthcare.gov or a state-based exchange. So it's, what are you really paying for insurance for? If you have a surgery, you might end up paying the majority of the cost.
0: Yeah, no, that's easily provably true. And I just, for those of you listening, I want you to hear that

0: programs where, you know, you pay a deductible. It's kind of like insurance, but not really. And then you submit your stuff. And then if the medical cost sharing payment plan decides they want to pay some, they pay some, and then you get stuck with whatever's left. We've had a couple of major events, had a couple of surgeries, those types of things. And our costs just went up. For a family of five, it was just continuing to balloon, and the number of services I was getting were going down. Like, so what I was paying for was going up, what I was receiving was getting smaller. And Vic, when I came to you, I said, help, I need some help. And you said, Kev, we've got 20 something options to pick from. And then you went to work finding me the one that worked best for me.
1: Yeah, it's important to be able to custom build a health plan and not do a one size fits all type approach. And unfortunately, on big websites like healthcare.gov, there's not a lot of freedom to say, hey, I don't need maternity benefits, or I don't need a $3,000 a month prescription to be covered. And so we take that approach of just listening to each client's needs and just look like we did for your family. There's a lot of times a $300 or $400 a month savings.
0: Well, for us, it was $400 every month. That accumulated over a year, friend, is going to be nearly $5,000 that Vic and his team have saved us. And this is why I'm so excited, because I get to tell you about how to save similarly by calling Vic. And I think he's kind of crazy for doing it, but he's given me his personal cell number that he will answer personally for you when you call 817-449-5557, 817-449-5557. But I want to go back to the healthcare.gov increase on the out-of-pocket. Vic, I think a lot of people think, well, if I get a low low monthly rate and then an okay deductible, then I'll be able to live with it. The out-of-pocket piece of the equation is a really big, impact on the family.
1: That's true, Kevin. So, you know, the way I like to put it is you got to look at your healthcare costs on two different levels. One is how much that monthly health plan premium is every month, whether you ever go to the doctor or not. But the other would be what's called cost sharing, in the form of how much you're paying out of your pocket for copays, deductibles, and coinsurance before the good coverage kicks in from any health plan. So you got to factor both of those in. It's not an easy balancing act to do, but we've been doing this for 17 years, and we can just help people to, you know, obtain that right balance of monthly costs versus benefits. It's different for every family.
0: Yeah, no, it's really incredible. And I'm just seeing a couple of other headlines. There's a new report out today saying that insurers serving small businesses. So now we're not talking about a family like mine, but we're talking about somebody who has a mom and pop shop. Small business market, they are expecting most small business plans to increase 14% minimum in 2027. Small businesses need to be able to provide health insurance for their employees, just like big companies do. But oftentimes, it's really punitive to try to do it.
1: Absolutely. And so insurance, of course, especially health insurance, is all about risk. And so the smaller the risk pool, the greater the danger is for these insurance companies that one guy might have a heart attack or one lady might have a cancer diagnosis. And so small groups are paying the biggest price, far more than large employer groups, where they can spread that risk out. And so what we do is we help these small employers to find options that would be medically underwritten. So if the group's in relatively decent health, the premium could be 47 to 52% less than a traditional large employer group plan. And again, we have ways if it's just a self-employed person, to get them into an actual group type of plan. So the public would never find these type of plans on the public facing websites. So, you know, we do the homework, we do all the legwork and report back with the best plan options. And it seems to work great for businesses with fewer than 50 employees.
0: Yeah, well, it's been wonderful for my family and friends. I would just encourage you, Vic's been doing this since 2009, and he's eligible to help people in all 50 states. So there's no barrier to him being able to help you or your company. And as you're thinking about the 2027 enrollment period and what you may want to be shifting in terms of your benefits for your company maybe in 2027, call Vic. Ask him for an appointment. He'll make sure that he gets you taken care of really, really well on all levels. And here's his personal cell number so that you can call him. In fact, as soon as I'm done, you can call him as soon as he's off the air. 817-449-5557. 817-449-5557. 817-449-5557. 817-449-5557. Tell Vic that you heard about it on Kevin's show, and he'll

0: 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Vic Pritchard, appreciate all that you're doing. Thanks for helping us out.
1: Thanks, Kevin. Glad to be on again with you.
0: You got it. Kevin McCullough coming back from Times Square.
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0: Welcome back, Kevin McCullough. Glad to have you with us. More than 30 countries now have said to Iran that what they have done with their protesters is immoral. This includes the UK, France, Canada. They've all issued a joint statement condemning Iran's practice of executing people who participated in protests earlier this year against the regime. The countries, with the addition of the EU's top diplomat, said they, quote, condemn in the strongest terms. I'm glad they do it in the strongest terms, because you know these things on paper really count. condemn in the strongest terms the ongoing executions of protesters and use of the death penalty by the Islamic Republic of Iran. The use of capital punishment to silence dissent, intimidate communities, and punish individuals exercising their human rights can never be justified, they added. The people of Iran must be free to exercise their rights to freedom of expression and peaceful assembly without fear. The collection of nations also includes Germany, Ireland, Italy, and Spain, also called on Iran to immediately end the use of the death penalty and release all of those arbitrarily detained. We further call on Iran to listen to the voice of the people as they demand change and to take meaningful steps toward ensuring respect for human rights. Iran Foreign Minister Abbas Araghchi responded by saying countries like France should stop lecturing the world about human rights and international law. The hypocrisy is blatant and embarrassing. He then says, you're backing Israel's genocide in Gaza and aggression against Iran has destroyed whatever moral high ground you imagined you had. The United Nations estimates that Iran has executed at least 56 people on the national security-related charges since March 19th, and at least 27 of them having been involved in the protests at the start of the year. Isn't it funny? It's not funny. It just tells you how twisted they are. That those in charge in Iran that have the power to kill their protesters don't like being told not to do it. And they don't like being told not to do it by countries that are both telling them that they shouldn't be doing it and also contributing to the situation to hold them accountable. The Iranian leadership, the regime, is so evil. And they think they should have the right to be evil in public. They think that they should have the right to simply do what they wish, when they wish, to who they wish. And that's the very reason, friend, that's the very demonstration of why they cannot have a nuclear weapon. Because then they will say, we have the right to just blow Tel Aviv right off the map. We have the right to build an intercontinental ballistic missile and blow Washington, D.C. off the map. We have the right to take down all of the skyscrapers in New York. That would be who they would be if they had that weapon. And there would be nothing to hold them in check. The problem with the Iranian leadership is that they dislike accountability to the nth degree. Well, seems to me that accountability is the only thing that they respond to, and that they have to be held accountable. So while I kind of mock it because I don't think it does a lot of good, I'm grateful that the European nations, some 30 of them, and outside of Europe as well, but 30 nations, including the UK, have said, don't kill your people. Don't kill your innocent people. That's at least a start in the right direction. All right, Kevin McCullough, we've got another big hour straight ahead. It's That Kevin Show.

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2: Roughly $20 billion in Canadian goods.
3: Canada, in response, is imposing these retaliatory tariffs that the Canadian Prime Minister says will begin on September 8th.
2: Fox's Alex Hogan. Tropical storm Mokay could dump up to 15 inches of rain on Hawaii's Big Island, the state already soaked because of Hurricane Lala.
4: We know there's already at least $43 million of damage to infrastructure on the Big Island, another $4.6 million to homes at the very least. There's going to be a lot more to account for, and we will be there.
2: Governor Josh Green, thousands of people are still without power on the Big Island. 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
5: From the Weather Center, today expect a mix of sunshine and clouds with a chance of a thunderstorm in some areas during the afternoon, reaching a high of 87. Tonight, there may be isolated thunderstorms in the evening. Otherwise, it will be mainly clear with a low of 62. Tomorrow, anticipate a blend of sun and clouds with a chance of a thunderstorm in a few areas late in the afternoon with temperatures reaching a high of 88. As for Tuesday, it will be partly sunny with a chance of a thunderstorm in some areas during the afternoon with a high of 83. I'm AccuWeather meteorologist Joe Lundberg for AM 1460 and FM 101.1, The Answer.
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8: You're listening to Breakpoint This Week, where we're talking about the top stories of the week from a Christian worldview. Today we're going to talk about a scandal in higher ed, a plagiarizing professor, lowering grade standards, and even erasing grades for incoming freshmen. We're so glad you're with us this week. Please stick around. Welcome to Breakpoint This Week. From the Colson Center for Christian Worldview, I'm Maria Baer, alongside John Stone Street, president of the Colson Center. John, what did you get on your SAT?
9: Well, I would tell you, but it would sound bad, but that was before they added the third part. Didn't they up the score I think it's been 20 years now, but
8: I have no idea.
9: Longer than 20 years ago. So
8: all I know is I took it.
9: That's a HIPAA violation for you to ask that question.
8: I took it on a morning where I did not sleep the night before. This was very ill-advised. I have vague memories of my parents being like, "Where are you? Come home. You have to take the SAT in the morning." And I was like, "I'll be fine." And I didn't do as well as I'd hoped, but I did very well on the ACT. So if you want to know that score, you can ask me and it won't violate HIPAA. I'm not going to volunteer it independently because that would be gauche. But if you want to know, just ask me, John, and I'll tell you. I'm begging you to ask me what I got on my ACT.
9: I'm not going to ask you.
8: Okay. I'm ringing this up because I want to talk to you about higher education. So there's been this sort of really tragic scandal that I know you and I have been following over the past couple of weeks of a professor who was promoted to being one of the youngest or the youngest, I believe, African-American or Black professor at Cambridge University. I guess he wasn't American. And he had inflated his resume. And also it appears that he plagiarized a lot of his work. And as this was uncovered, he tragically took his own life. And this has led to a bigger discussion about standards in higher education, how we talk about it, what we expect, not just of our professors, but also of the students and of the schools themselves. And I'm sitting here this morning looking at a story from the University of Michigan, which has now announced it will no longer publish letter grades for incoming freshmen. And they're being completely open about this. They're doing this to protect the mental health of the students. They're going to give freshmen only a pass or fail grade. And I think it's safe to assume that almost no one will receive a fail grade. That's difficult to imagine. Incidentally, they're only doing this in their College of Literature and Arts, which I didn't study literature and arts technically, but I still take that personally. Like, they're not doing it in the engineering school, which I feel like is poignant. But what is going on in higher ed? Like, are these stories connected? What's happening with our standards?
9: Well, look, there's a lot of subtext to all the examples that you just listed, and we need to get into them. And at least part of the story, I think, does involve the worldview ideas that have undergirded higher ed for a while, particularly certain areas of higher ed, and then also certain ideas that are kind of dominant within elite culture, elite Western culture. And I think all those are really important things to talk about, because, as we say, ideas have consequences and bad ideas have victims. And I think in a very real sense, Jason Arday was a victim of bad ideas, his own bad ideas. But of course, he learned them from somewhere. It's, I think, most important to begin by saying this is an awful, awful, awful tragedy whenever someone so loses hope like he did, and direction and meaning, and chooses to take his own life. It's terrible. We saw the end this week also of an actress who has had such a troubled story since she was this really endearing and cute character in Remember the Titans. And I guess before that, I guess she was a baby in some commercials. I didn't know any of that. I just knew Remember the Titans. And I know there's still details coming out about her death, but you know, at some degree, there was this kind of troubled past. And every life is made in the image of God. Every life is eternally valuable, because from conception to natural death, and should be treated as such. And this is a tragic and awful development in a story. And at some level, too, you have the reality of a celebrity-driven culture, when a celebrity kind of approach to life in the world, and characters become larger than life, and we want people to be characters as opposed to the individuals, and the pressure that puts on them when there's an embarrassment to the scale that Jason Arday had experienced. Even then, the story is used to dunk on people on one end, or rationalize the very ideas that led to this consequential end on the other hand. I mean, Ibram X. Kendi, famous for his anti-racism of the 2020, 2021, you know, that whole era, you know, actually made the claim that the media lynched Jason Arday, which is just an insane and provocative and just flatly untrue thing based on the actual details of the case. So I want to begin there. And if listeners don't know the details, you know, here you had this basically rising star at one of the three most prestigious universities on the planet. Typically, Cambridge is lumped with Oxford and maybe Harvard, and you could throw in University of Chicago if you want to add a handful of others. And he is this rising star, and it just all unravels in a hurry. His plagiarism is revealed. Turns out even claims he made about his own childhood were questioned by people who knew him back then. And it was just one thing after another after another. And that speaks to the ideas I think we need to talk about that were at the root of this. But it's just an awful, terrible end to this. I don't know. I guess I was reminded of it because I was following this story like you were, when all of these revelations were coming out, and he had not made this decision to take his own life. And you just want to, you know, hate the guy. You just want to be angry at him and so on. And then this happens. You remember, you know, he's a human. He's a person.
8: Well, I mean, I got the sense as the stories were coming out of his plagiarism that he was sick, because something's not right.
9: Yeah.
8: The things he was saying about his personal life were just delusional, like the races he had run, or he'd run so many miles in so many days. Yeah.
9: Yeah. You're not wrong about that. But I also think that, and that clearly, I think, played a role in this. I mean, but also I think when you ask about the state of higher education, Cambridge did this. The people who hired him at the university are responsible for allowing ideology to get ahead of reality and prop him up in this sort of way. And I think that it's one thing, and many people have talked and written about the rotten higher education. They've talked about grade inflation. They've talked about the way we think about students, and now the way we think about also scholarship and professors and things like that as being fundamentally broken then you have a story like this, you say, oh, it really is. You know, it really, really is. And that's, to me, why this is so absolutely tragic.
10: Hi, I'm Adam from Texas, and I'm a Cornerstone partner because now more than ever, all followers of Christ must be able to stand up for their faith and speak truth and love to the hurting world around us. 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If you would like to join myself and over 1,000 other people in becoming a Cornerstone partner, visit colsoncenter.org/monthly.
8: There was a story a couple, maybe it was last year. I think you and I talked about it at the time, but it was a study that came out from Harvard about grade inflation that was happening there. There's so many factors here, like how professors, a lot of times their job and their tenure is so closely tied with their student evaluations or, you know, parental approval more than it used to be. I was never once asked to fill out a student evaluation in college. And I don't know if that was just me personally, which probably on the part of my professors was a good idea, but I would have loved to take my professors to task. But I don't know if that's a new development or what, but you can see the interplay, how this could very easily cascade into grades being fudged, professors not being motivated or incentivized to grade fairly because their jobs depend on, you know, the good, well feelings of their students and their students' parents, who are increasingly taking the side of their student rather than siding with the college, our tyranny of low expectations, all of these things. But this story came out from Harvard a while ago about grade inflation there. And one of the researchers said to the Harvard Crimson, our grades are basically meaningless. Like this is what over 80% of grades that are awarded at Harvard are A's, which means they don't mean anything. And the Crimson interviewed a couple students, and I still remember one student saying, I'm really worried that after this report, our professors are going to change their grading strategy to be more competitive, and I won't enjoy my studies anymore. It's not just that she thought that. It's that she thought that that was compelling. Like, and I want to take her seriously and charitably. I'm sad for her, but so I think kids and their families are approaching college as something they're supposed to enjoy. And if I were to get really deep on this, I think the biggest issue here is that we've stopped looking at knowledge as its own good and its own ends. And maybe, you know, the ease of knowledge today in the age of AI or the internet or whatever it is has made it seem less good to us or less worthy of a pursuit. But I just think collectively, culturally, in a general sense, we don't consider seeking knowledge for its own sake to be good anymore. And so you get things like enjoyment and I want to go to the college that has the best facilities and the coolest dorms as opposed to the most rigorous program. And that cannot be good for a culture.
9: Well, I think there's a couple things. One is there's a case to be made that, you know, a grading scale needs to be changed or it needs to be altered or that learning is not properly imagined by grades. But that doesn't mean it's properly, you know, understood by enjoyment either.
8: You got to measure it somehow, surely.
9: I'm tempted to get on my old man hat and go, it's college. It's not supposed to be fun, you know, and, you know, to which, you know, all the 90s movies are kind of coming back and going, yes, it is. So, some of this confusion's been in the water for a long time.
8: Maybe that's how it started. Animal House is responsible.
9: I think it's also important to say it's not immediately clear how the grade inflation issue is connected to the Jason Arday issue, other than if you keep digging and you get to the baseline, which is this understanding of knowledge, but also of identity. If you look at the claims that were made in order to get the job that Arday was able to get, and then you add all the claims that were made in order to publish, they are all examples of an idea that identity, who we are fundamentally as human beings, is not something that is discovered. It's not something that's understood because it's not something that's given to us. It's not something that's built into the fabric of the universe by matter of who we are. There's not no such thing as a human essence. Even in a purely naturalistic framework, this idea that, you know, kind of enabled by a Darwinian perspective that humans are animals like all the other animals, just a different kind of animals, that we also are the product of an evolutionary process, set of processes that gave us the capacities that we have and that we're responding to the natural environment. There's still a givenness to that understanding of human nature. And that was the vision of humanity that dominated the 20th century. Near the end of the 20th century, the fundamental ideas of postmodernism emerged and then increasingly were applied, not just to truth, where truth was understood to be relative, but reality. And then eventually it's got to actually play itself out. And of course, if you remember, Francis Schaeffer talked about that line of despair where ideas began in among elites and then crept into the universities and then crept into the cultural waters. That identity is something that is not discovered, something that's not learned because it's not given. It's something that has to be constructed. So our fundamental understanding of who we are itself is something that we have to continually, our essence has to be continually constructed and continually proposed and imposed on the world around us. Of course, Carl Truman has the definitive work on this in his book on expressive individualism, where he describes it as the fundamental task of human beings, according to this way of seeing the world, is to create an expression of ourselves and impose it on the world around us. And then everyone else has the responsibility to accept that imposition, even while they're imposing their own identity on the world. And I can't think of a more fundamental description at the root of the Jason Ardaes story than this one. And it is tragic because of how it ended. And again, ideas have consequences and bad ideas have victims, I think is a truism. And it's expressed in this story where constructing a narrative of a childhood, constructing an identity as somewhat gender fluid. I don't know what his own identification were, but if you actually see kind of how he expressed himself, even at in this kind of high position of academic authority, even and then the result, the response where you have other colleagues when his plagiarism was found out saying yes, but he's still the victim, and then ultimately after this terrible tragic decision to take his own life, another so-called academic like Ibram X. Kendi, but also the mayor of London, you know, referred to him as the victim of this. And by the way, the individual who first exposed the plagiarism, and by the way, I don't think he necessarily has a clean track record in how he did this. There was certainly a vindictiveness and how this was, whole thing was pursued. He's now being treated as the person who did something wrong. And you put it all together and you see at the heart of this is a postmodern vision of truth, of knowledge, of reality, and of identity that actually was applied. Like, this is how it's supposed to be done. If there's anyone who exemplified, if he had any academic credentials whatsoever, it was embodying and expressing the fundamental ideas that had overtaken his discipline, that had overtaken the university, that had overtaken the culture in so many ways. And that's where this came to, is that this is how it plays out. And it butts up against reality. I mean, that's the thing about a worldview being too small, is that it actually can't explain things when it's lived out in the real world. And gosh, it couldn't even kind of manage his own expectations. I mean, at the end of the day, those ideas basically say that what you impose on reality is all that matters. Well, when that was challenged, it wasn't all that mattered to him. And it's awful. It's awful when you see these things play themselves out.
8: That's interesting, because couldn't you have imagined, and I wonder if, you know, the next time this happens, if it doesn't go this far, where a person, this kind of thing is revealed, and then a person says, okay, so, but I may as well have had that kind of childhood, or that might as well have happened to me because I feel like it did.
9: Well, let me give you an example.
8: The kind
9: of
8: person I want to tell you the story. I mean, well, that's what transgenderism is, but go ahead. Well,
9: I think that's an example. But remember when what's his name? I think his last name was Laura, a congressional or state legislator in California who went after the private colleges, especially the Christian colleges in California, like Biola and Cal Baptist and so on, and wanted to pull their access to Cal grants, which was making an incredible amount of students able to attend schools like that. And what stopped his attack on these schools, and of course it had to do with the views on gender and sexuality that these schools uphold, that what stopped that attempt was that it would have such a negative impact on minority students. He went and visited Cal Baptist, which is an enormous, one of the big Christian colleges, certainly one of the biggest in California, maybe the biggest, and saw the diversity among the student body. And so the same thing at Biola, where basically he would be harming access for these minority students to access higher education. And so he pulled back on it. But when he pulled back on it, do you remember what he said? He pulled back on it. He goes, but it's still true that we've got to do something about the horrible ways that they're treating these particularly sexual minority students. It wasn't true. He didn't find any case other than having moral principles that applied to all students. Can't sleep with your girlfriend. That means you can't sleep, you know, with someone of the same sex too. And you can't, you know, marriage is between a man and a woman. So you can't live there. I mean, so these principles were being applied across the board, and there were moral standards, and he took it as personal attacks and thought that there was discrimination and bigotry, I think is the two words that he used, was still true of these places where he found no evidence of it.
8: Yeah. I think I could easily imagine another case like this where a person comes out and says, I don't care if it was physically impossible for that to have happened or, you know, whatever. It may as well have because I feel that way. And frankly, that would be at least logically consistent. Like, it would be interesting to see how that would be challenged, because if we are inventing our own identities, like you said, that's the job we're giving ourselves and each other, then where does that end? Then why can't you do that ad infinitum and include whatever you want? And the irony of that, I think, is that I think this just reveals something spiritually dark about all of this, which is when you give yourself that responsibility to invent your own identity and constantly proclaim it to the world and make sure the world acts towards you accordingly, the result is you are only ever constantly thinking about yourself. And there is no quicker way to become miserable than to be constantly thinking about yourself. But this way of living and viewing life is sold to us as the road to happiness. That just feels so poetic and so spiritual to me. Like, this is clearly a spiritual darkness that the enemy is using in our time to infect people. And it works.
9: Well, look, I think there is this false notion that certain ideas can be protected in these sacred spaces, and that the university has been that kind of protected space where you could actually have the freedom of thought to explore some of these taboo ideas or unpopular or non-traditional views about the world. And I think that's the way that the university has been sold to the modern world. And it stopped being true a long time ago. And we knew that because countering views to the taboo views were now, you know, not tolerated. It wasn't just we want to be a place where everything can be talked about. There was an awful lot of things that were no longer allowed to be talked about. And we have, of course, the history of free speech zones and safe spaces where people shouldn't be challenged in their views, and, you know, hot cocoa and cookies in a student lounge after an election went the wrong direction. So, you know, you already saw how that was unraveling this myth of the university. And,
8: well, I don't know if you saw, just really quickly, there's a petition now in the UK for something that they're calling the Jason Arday law or whatever it would be, which would say you cannot publish more than a certain number of stories, like the news media can't publish more than a certain number of stories about an individual in a certain time frame.
9: I did not see that. That's
8: I don't know if that'll go anywhere, but yeah.
9: Man, what if that passed in the United States? That would undo the entire journalistic practice for the last decade that does what's the average of stories on Donald Trump every single day?
8: Oh, right. Nellie Bowles
9: or does it only apply to academics?
8: Nellie Bowles at the Free Press was like, please pass that in the United States and we'll just be the ones that cover the story.
9: that is a remarkable thing. But yeah, I mean, I think that there is something that has been happening. And if we want to put this story in a historical context, there's just a number of examples, one after another of just kind of how what's actually the state of higher education has been exposed. I mean, we've had plenty that have demonstrated like it's not producing the sort of understanding and knowledge that we were told. It certainly had I think it's been an infected by the wider culture of entitlement and self-esteem and some of those things that are reflected in the great inflation you mentioned earlier. I think you've got the fundamental rot of postmodern ideology. And of course, we're beyond postmodern. If we're being specific, it's all rooted there in the challenge of reality itself that comes out of, I think, a postmodern vision and an emphasis on kind of a full perspectivalism. And so on, but it's taken the form of a pretty intolerant, you know, way of thinking about the world, and that has infected disciplines. And you're right. I mean, we used to joke 30 years ago that when you find postmodernism in all of its forms, it only exists in, you know, the English department in the humanities because you can't do it in engineering. And that's always been true. But then there was a time when it seemed to be dying away, and then it came back in full force with this critical theory mood.
8: Well, unfortunately, John, that's all the time we have for our program today. However, we are going to continue this conversation over at the Breakpoint podcast. So please join us wherever you get your podcasts by searching the word Breakpoint to hear the rest of our conversation today. Otherwise, thanks so much for listening to Breakpoint this week. From the Colson Center for Christian Worldview, I'm Maria Baer, alongside John Stone Street, president of the Colson Center, wishing you all a great week, and we'll see you all back here next time. God bless.
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13: Foundations of Freedom, a look at America's founding principles and the leaders who shaped our nation.
14: When George Washington accepted command of the Continental Army, Americans were fighting a king and determined not to replace one form of unchecked power with another. Washington understood the difference between authority and ownership. In 1775, he declared, "When we assume the soldier, we do not lay aside the citizen." Even as commander of America's army, Washington remembered that he remained one of the people and that the power entrusted to him was never his to keep. He did not fight to rule America. He fought so Americans could govern themselves. Washington's example gave the young nation something more than victory. It gave America a standard for leadership. Those who hold power must remain accountable to the people they serve. Because in a free nation, leadership is not ownership. It is a duty and a trust.
15: When I was in Iraq, our convoy was hit. It was bad. After I came home, I could still hear booms and see tracer fire. Makes it hard to be a good mom.
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2: News. I'm Pam Puso. A rupture in relations between the U.S. and Canada following the collapse of trade talks, the U.S. imposing 50% tariffs on roughly $20 billion in Canadian goods.
3: Canada, in response, is imposing these retaliatory tariffs that the Canadian Prime Minister says will begin on September 8th.
2: Fox's Alex Hogan. Tropical storm Mokay could dump up to 15 inches of rain on Hawaii's Big Island, the state already soaked because of Hurricane Lala.
4: We know there's already at least $43 million of damaged infrastructure on the Big Island, another $4.6 million to homes at the very least. There's going to be a lot more to account for, and we will be there.
2: Governor Josh Green, thousands of people are still without power on the Big Island. 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
5: From the Weather Center, today expect a mix of sunshine and clouds with a chance of a thunderstorm in some areas during the afternoon, reaching a high of 87. Tonight, there may be isolated thunderstorms in the evening. Otherwise, it will be mainly clear with a low of 62. Tomorrow, anticipate a blend of sun and clouds with a chance of a thunderstorm in a few areas late in the afternoon, with temperatures reaching a high of 88. As for Tuesday, it will be partly sunny with a chance of a thunderstorm in some areas during the afternoon with a high of 83. I'm AccuWeather meteorologist Joe Lundberg for AM 1460 and FM 101.1, The Answer.
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0: Welcome to Life in Colorado, a weekly look at the issues and stories shaping our state and our area. Now, here's your host, James Fiddler. Life in
1: Colorado. Hey, I am your host, James Fiddler. You are listening to Life in Colorado. Life in Colorado is the weekly program where we discuss, you guessed it, life in Colorado. We talk about all things going on in the Front Range up in Denver, here in Colorado Springs, and all the way down in Pueblo. All of those places have police departments. And all of those police departments are very active. And they have control of flock cameras. I think it's important to, keep tabs on them. I'm joined here by Grant Bevin, who is an old buddy of mine. And I found out recently that he has a police scanner transcriber. So it is a code that takes the feed from a police scanner and transcribes it. And we're going to just talk about all of that today. We're going to talk about how he did it, implementation of it, the implications of it. Grant, welcome to the program.
2: Thanks for having me, James. I greatly appreciate it.
1: No problem. Let's learn a little bit about you before we start talking about the transcriber itself. Grant, tell us about your education history.
2: Yeah, so as far as education goes, I went to high school at Shine Mountain High School down in Colorado Springs. For college, I was originally at Colorado Mesa University doing computer science with a minor in cybersecurity. And most recently, I moved to Pikes Peak State College to do a full bachelor's in cybersecurity. And then a lot of what I've done so far is self-taught. In terms of the coding and just the prereq stuff with databases and servers, home labbing, all that fun stuff has all been self-taught. Education-wise, I'm only in year one of my degree, so not a whole lot there at the moment, but definitely growing.
1: Where do you want to take this cybersecurity degree in the future?
2: The goal would be to go... hopefully with a government contractor, if not the government in and of itself, looking possibly Air Force or Space Force, which, you know, Air Force does a lot, but also nothing at the same time. You know how it goes. but yeah, that's kind of the end goal. End up somewhere in there, spend 20 years with the government, and then go back into the private sector.
1: Heard. Tell me a little bit about the private sector you've worked already, specifically in the technology industry.
2: Yeah, so some of the experience I already have, back in 2024, I believe it was, I did an apprenticeship internship with Infinite Eight Industries, which is run by Ian McHale. And that was kind of my first foot in the door. That was thanks to Pikes Peak Business and Education Alliance, I believe is what it's called. And that's how I got my foot in the door with them. And then most recently, late 2025, I did some consulting with Silver Connect, which is a startup company for seniors. And then actually just today, I had a consult with Balance Chiropractic, and they're looking for some HIPAA apps to keep notes flowing throughout their office, but keeping everything private as well.
1: Heard.
2: So those three items is kind of where all the experience comes from in terms of private sector.
1: Gotcha. And a lot of self-taught, and this self-taught has led you to making this police scanner transcriber, is my understanding.
2: Yeah, it was just when I was going to school out in Grand Junction, there was a lot of police activity. And me and my friends wanted to know what was going on, and it got me to making this. So the, you know, police scanners are fairly common. We use them a lot, but trying to keep up with the amount of data that's flowing through them is pretty difficult. And that's where the transcribing part got me all interested in it.
1: Gotcha. Let's talk about first, what exactly is a police scanner?
2: Yeah, so a police scanner is just an antenna that reads off of VHF and UHF bands, which is specific for police departments, fire departments, security, all those, let's see, EMS, all of those guys. And it's just one-way receivers, so one-way antennas. The public can't talk into them or anything like that. Just takes the signal, turns it into audio, and then you have a boatload of websites or apps that turn that audio over to the public for them to assess accordingly.
1: Heard. So the emergency services, police, fire departments, they have their communication networks, and using the scanner, which is just, I guess, an antenna, works as a one-way communication, just skim stuff off of the signal that's out there, and that's how you receive that information.
2: From my understanding of it, yeah, that's exactly it.
1: Okay, so I imagine some scanners are just like a box. You know, that's what I picture. It's just, you know, a box with an antenna sticking out of it. But there's also police scanners that are online, for example.
2: Right. So every website has to have some sort of input, which is why I just said antenna is kind of a overall reference. But you're right. It is just a box. The box with an antenna reads the radio waves, and it goes from there. Some of them look like radio headers you see in a car. Other look like ham radios or walkie-talkies. Just kind of depends on what you're doing. But even the websites, they have something taking in that information for them to output.
1: Heard. So you took one of these websites that's gathering information and putting it out, and you took the scanner from the website and made a transcriber of it.
2: Right. So specifically with, I'll just use Junction Now as kind of the reference, and shout out to them. So off of their website, I scraped their MP3 file, which is where all that audio comes in as. And because it's a live feed, I'm able to just copy that file, kind of transfer it over into my own code, and then I have my own system of automating the words from there that's coming off that audio.
1: Let me ask you this super quick. What is the benefit of a transcriber versus just listening to the scanner itself?
2: Well, with the transcriber at the moment, and I'll do some more upgrading with it, but at the moment it's mostly just to have a readable file of what's going on. That way, if you miss something or you hear something being said but you're not quite sure what it said, the goal is for the transcriber to capture that and just clarify whatever information is out there. For street addresses that come in, or departments or names, whatever it may be, you can go back and look at that and see, okay, is that in my area? Is it not in my area? Is it near friends, family, etc., and kind of let them know, just in case it is something super extreme, you're able to get that information to them if it hasn't already.
1: So the transcriber basically works like a court stenographer. It takes all the information it's heard and writes it down. Does it ever get information incorrect?
2: Yeah, so the pre-made model that I'm using is by no means accurate. It takes a lot of computer resources. So if you're listening to it on your phone, you know, you can only use, let's say, 20% of the model. And even the model doesn't have 100% of the English dictionary in it. If there's mumbling over the radio, it's going to mess that up as well. So by no means is it accurate, but it is a pretty good reference as to what's going on.
1: Can you walk me through how you made it?
2: Yeah, so I'm not going to lie. I did use AI to help me build this and just get some basic information of, hey, what's a free online tool that I can host the web application on? So, you know, my friends can use it, I can use it, the general public can use it. And then part B of that is, you know, what good models are there for transcribing? And I ended up using what's called Whisper Model, and it's about, I think it's about 5 gigabytes worth of data, but it's not something I have to download, but it's just a library of words, numbers, etc., that I feed the MP3 file through, and it runs through that model, and then it outputs onto the graphic user interface, and that's kind of the simplicity of it, in all honesty. I'm still kind of learning how it works. I got a couple more projects that use it, so just kind of learning as I go with it, but that's the basics.
1: Heard. Are you, I keep saying heard, I used to work in a kitchen, so I say it all the time now.
2: I agree.
1: But is it transcribing it in real time, or are you taking a past downloaded MP3 from the scanner and putting it in there?
2: So with both MP3 files that I'm using, they are technically speaking, the transcribing of that file is technically ahead of the audio, at least on my website. Part of that, I believe, is due to the audio delay coming from the other websites, and just the model is outputting it faster. And I've tried to mess around with that, but in all honesty, I prefer reading it ahead of the audio, and then the audio just kind of catches up as it goes. But there's not exactly a delay with it. It's as live as you can get. The transcribers that I'm pulling from, in terms of their live feed, I'm not exactly sure on. I would say maybe 30 seconds to a delay, just like there is with TV.
1: If the police are communicating at 2:26:30, the scanner is going to pick it up at 2:27, which is then going to get picked up by your transcriber.
2: Right. So all in all, if they put it in at 2:26:30, my feed will capture, transcribe, and output the audio at, let's say, 2:27:30. Let's give it a full minute just for wiggle room.
1: And when the transcriber is transcribing, how much of the transcribed information is saved? Does it save all of it, or after an hour or after a few days, does it dump past information?
2: It's kind of on demand. There's a start listening button that will activate the transcriber as well as the audio, and that can be stopped at any time. If you leave it running, I believe it'll run for about 15 to 30 minutes before it automatically stops. Like I said, it uses quite a few computer resources, so I have implemented my own safeguards for that, for iPhones and computers, just so it's not running those resources dry, like your RAM and CPU and all that. But in terms of its storing data, you know, there's always computer forensics. That data will always be there forever. But in terms of the front end data that's being saved, what the public and what we see on the website, once you stop that transcribing, it'll sit there until you clear it or until you refresh the tab or anything like that. But it also doesn't necessarily store it for days either.
1: So you and your friends access the scanner, and that's why you were like, all right, well, let's get this transcriber going. Do you think other people should access the scanner as well? What is the benefit of being able to listen to a police scanner?
2: In my opinion, just public transparency, in all honesty, I think it's good for people to hop on the scanner every now and again and just see kind of what's going on.

0: and misusing that in some way. I could see it as maybe an invasion of privacy. Could you see this being misused in any way?
1: You know, that's an interesting question because, you know, there are things that shouldn't necessarily be public information, like the address of an emergency or the exact house and street, you know, names, things like that, that should be protected from the public, just for people's privacy. However, that, you know, I don't have enough knowledge to necessarily speak on that either. I think it's good to have that information. I think it's good that it's public information, but I can also see it very much being abused and valuable. It's no different than, you know, you get on your phone, you agree to the terms and conditions, and then these big companies go and sell your data to whoever for advertising, right? Everything has its limits. Everything has its privacy concerns, and you know, this is just one of them, and it's a large privacy concern. And I thought about not launching this project specifically due to that. You know, do I want it to transcribe street numbers and house addresses and names of people? You know, those are big privacy concerns. But I decided to do it anyway, knowing that the model I'm using doesn't have the ability to get those things correct.
0: I see.
1: And I'm constantly keeping up with those updates to ensure, hey, as this gets more accurate, I'm going to need to implement safeguards to prevent that type of privacy invasion.
0: Wow. Okay, so in your experience, when you've been listening to the scanner, they do put out street names, and they do put out the names of individuals where there's an emergency going on. They put out that private information. And the transcriber at this point doesn't get, let's say, for example, street numbers correct or a name correct. But eventually, the processes, the code that is behind it could get it correct, and you have to, in the future, put safeguards in. That's what you expect to happen.
1: Everything is always improving, so I know it's going to happen. It's just a matter of when. Perfect. When will it be optimized to have its largest... when will this model be able to run at full capacity off of 1 gigabyte of resources on your phone, you know, before it gets everything correct? But at this moment, you know, I had this running earlier today, and it popped out an address, and I heard the address clear as day, but I typed in the address that the transcriber gave me, and it gave me an address that was in California. Obviously, that's not correct if I'm listening to the one that's in Colorado Springs, right? If you're willing to do the basic research, yeah, you're going to find exactly who the people are, where the address is, things like that, but just based off what it's telling you, it's about 50-50 if it's accurate or not.
0: Gotcha.
1: In terms of those private matters.
0: Well, I have two questions for you here. Can anyone, if you have the knowledge, set up this transcriber and access a scanner? How easy is it to access a scanner?
1: Theoretically, with a little bit of research and being even remotely handy, you should be able to get run up and running for yourself. I don't believe they're that hard to set up. And then, you know, I can be 100% wrong on that as well. They might be very difficult to set up, but based on what I see in my experience with ham radios and mesh systems and things like that, I don't believe it should be very hard.
0: How do people access your transcriber? Is your transcriber public or just for you and friends of yours?
1: So at the moment, it's very much a public website. Anyone can access it. However, only my friends and family have the link for it at the moment. But with how I have the website hosted, meaning just how it's operated at the moment, anybody can go to this main website and find

0: my project and access it that way as well.
1: Would you want to put your project out there? Would you like to say the link, or is this something that you'd like to keep private?
0: At the moment, I would like to keep it private just because I am still doing my own research in terms of, you know, is it where, when does legal help kind of need to come in with this just due to those privacy reasons? So at the moment, I'm going to keep it private. However, I would say probably by the end of this month, it should be fully operational and 100% public.
1: Wow.
0: And accessible to the public eye.
1: Well, let's talk about the legality of it. It seems like anyone can do this if they have the knowledge. It's not very difficult to do. Tell me a little bit about the legality of this.
0: Yeah, technically speaking, police scanners as a whole are 100% legal. You're not interfering with their communication at all. You're not, you know, there's no invasion or stopping of what first responders or law enforcement are doing with the scanners. So in that aspect, they're 100% legal. In terms of moral and ethic concerns, quite a few. But in terms of legality, I haven't been able to find in my own research that it's illegal or like I can get sued personally for it or anything like that.
1: It seems like police scanners are a double-edged sword. Right, you as an individual, you know, you could keep tabs on what's going on in your area. You know, you're in Colorado Springs. You're like, oh, I wonder if there's a fire. There was a fire over on Hancock Expressway a few weeks ago. I drove past it and I was wondering, I wonder what's up with that. You know, you're up in Denver, you know, oh, you see some police cars driving by. I wonder what's going on. You're down in Pueblo. You see some emergency crews. What's going on? It'd be great to respond accordingly, right? Text your family, text your friends, let them know if they may be in danger. But also, if this is public information, the police scanners, people who are ne'er-do-wells, if you will, could have access to these things. Do you believe any safeguards should be put in place? What are your thoughts on this?
0: Yeah, I do believe that they should be put in place, and it's very much a double-edged sword, and that's where, you know, morals and ethics come in, and, you know, good, bad, otherwise. Everything has their pros and cons, and this is just another thing to add to that list. As long as it's not being used for harm, I see no reason it shouldn't be public, but obviously, In a perfect world, that'd be great, but in no reality is our world perfect, and that's something that we need to be wary of.
1: Right. There's like a balancing act between freedom and security. You can't have both at the same time, really. One has to be sacrificed for the other, and you want the freedom to be able to access this thing, but if other people also have the freedom to access it, could be dangerous. We're coming to a close of our time. What are some final things you'd like to leave the listener with? I'm joined by Grant Bevan. He is studying cybersecurity, and he set up a transcriber of a police scanner, and now we're talking logistics and morality of police scanners, and I'm fascinated. This is a great conversation. But Grant, again, coming to the close of the time, what are some last things you want to leave the listener with?
0: Yeah, just, you know, use it to your benefit. Don't use it for harm. But, you know, it does allow you to be transparent within your community and keep you and your loved ones safe if you use it appropriately, as well as just have fun as well with it, right? You know, if you have people that are reporting abandoned buildings and stuff on here, you know, go urban exploring with your friends, assuming, you know, you're not it's not illegal within that area, right? But enjoy it while it's out there. Find time for yourself within these, and just, you know, stay up to date. Knowledge is power.
1: thank you so much again for coming on the program. Listener, thank you for listening. We will be back next week at this same time. Tune in for another fascinating program.
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8: On Monday,
9: Iran's leaders are issuing new statements hinting at what they claim will be a new post-war order in the Gulf, which could leave the U.S. sidelined.
8: Fox's Jonathan Hunt, a historic IndyCar event racing taking place in the nation's capital today.
10: IndyCar drivers will race through the streets of the nation's capital today for the first ever Freedom 250 Grand Prix. The circuit runs 1.66 miles along the National Mall and down Pennsylvania Avenue, giving drivers the chance to race past historic landmarks like the Washington Monument and the U.S. Capitol.
8: Fox's Tony Genualdo. The action begins at 1 p.m. on Fox. 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
11: From the Weather Center, this afternoon expect a mix of clouds and sun with a thunderstorm possible in some areas. The high will reach 85. Tonight there could be a thunderstorm in a few spots early, then mainly clear skies with a low of 63. Tomorrow anticipate a blend of sunshine and clouds with a chance of a thunderstorm developing later in the day. The high will be around 89. As for Tuesday, it will be partly sunny with a chance of a thunderstorm in the afternoon, and the high temperature will be 86. I'm AccuWeather meteorologist Joe Lundberg for AM 1460 and FM 101.1, The Answer.
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16: When George Washington accepted command of the Continental Army, Americans were fighting a king and determined not to replace one form of unchecked power with another. Washington understood the difference between authority and ownership. In 1775, he declared, "When we assume the soldier, we do not lay aside the citizen." Even as commander of America's army, Washington remembered that he remained one of the people, and that the power entrusted to him was never his to keep. He did not fight to rule America. He fought so Americans could govern themselves. 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It gave America a standard for leadership. Those who hold power must remain accountable to the people they serve, because in a free nation, leadership is not ownership. 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
23: What is up, my friends? Welcome into it. It is another weekend edition of The Voice Reason. It is so great that you are joining us here as usual. There is plenty going on this weekend, man. It is hard to keep up with all the breaking news from the end of the week, from into the weekend, and what we get to look forward to with the march and the road to midterm season 2026. And we'll cover it all right here on the program as usual. And as usual, welcome into the show, broadcasting out of the heart of the nation in Wichita, Kansas, on our flagship here at the Hoosier Media Network Studios and all over the country with so many great radio affiliates doing our thing.
0: We'll do it live.
23: That's right, like we do every single weekend here on the program. Our great producer, Dave, down in Dallas. What is up, my friend? Great to have you. As usual, our Trumpy Bear executive producer sitting next to us here, and Cornelius, our green-headed alien intern that's sitting behind me here in the Hoosier Media Network studios, watching the way of the world, scratching his green little head and saying, what the hell's wrong with you all? Yeah, that's how we start the show today. It's going to be a fun one. I did not realize, I love the fact that we are still going through America's 250th birthday. I know that was really the big thing during the 4th of July celebration, obviously, America's 250. But the fact that we're still celebrating, and Donald Trump said that he wanted to keep the celebration going on all year long, I really find it kind of sad that the mainstream media is not covering much of it. But this weekend, I'm not sure if you're aware or not, is the Freedom 250 IndyCar race that's going on in Washington. They got a bunch of it all blocked off right now. Dave, were you aware? Were you watching? Did you know that we saw the actual IndyCar races going on right now? That's kind of cool.
1: I did not know that.
23: Yeah, pretty awesome. Happening right now. And, I mean, look, traffic's always so bad in Washington anyways. I guess why not block some of it off and let them go, you know, 160-plus miles an hour? In fact, I had heard from an individual that apparently they had to weld down the little pop, little circle things that goes down into the wells underneath the road because they were driving so fast they were afraid it was going to fling off there. So they actually had to weld them down to the ground to make sure they didn't go anywhere. So that was pretty neat. Kind of the well wheels that was on there. So that's neat. But Fox News was out there on Saturday morning covering as the races were getting ready and everybody was starting up those engines.
4: These Indy cars are flying by at 165 miles an hour down Pennsylvania Avenue. They're going to go 147 laps around this track. 250 miles, the same distance between here and New York, but they're going to be doing it in just 2 hours. They're stopping for tires and gas four times. That's half the time it takes to go all the way up to New York.
23: I think that's really neat. Now, I have not watched, I got to be honest, I have not watched a race in a long time. I'm a big fan of NASCAR, haven't watched NASCAR in a while. Growing up in Kansas here, we have a lot of dirt tracks, and I always love going to dirt track racing, drag racing. Always a big fan. I'm really glad Donald Trump's doing that, and that's probably why the media's not covering it, because they're like, oh, that's like masculine stuff. That's like American stuff. That's like patriotic things. We don't want to be any part of that. So, of course, they just completely ignore the fact that Donald Trump is creating entertainment for us in a patriotic manner, which is why they don't. And by the way, hat tip to Melania Trump, our first lady, our wonderful first lady for the United States, is she is now even partnered with the IndyCar racing for the Freedom 250 celebration to create foster care scholarships. And she partnered that with the races that are going on this weekend. So well done. We appreciate that, Melania Trump. You know, people that actually care about the country, doing something for the country as opposed to just complaining about everything, because it leads into what we're seeing with the midterm season, where I want to go for this portion here.
5: Get your week in review.
23: I want to get an update on the campaign trail, and not necessarily the campaigns themselves, although those are quite fascinating to watch around the country with another week of primaries under our belts and creeping closer, less than 80 days away now to the race towards November 3rd for the midterm season, but really the platform of the parties on how we're handling issues. Republicans have their own problem, but I will say we have a major opportunity. And I, you know, sometimes we always hold our own a little bit to a higher standard. Republicans, we kind of need our hurdles, hold ourselves to a little bit higher standard, because we need to allow operation, let Democrats do stupid crap. That Dave, I think that's a great campaign that we need to have. Operation, let Democrats do stupid stuff, because they are doing the most absurd, and their platform, their marketing, their messaging to the American people is probably the most insane anti-American borderline treasonous stuff I've ever seen in my entire life. I'm not sure if you saw this. Not many people are talking about it. And even when I tried to post it on my social media, it was flagged as breaking community guidelines. And I don't know why, other than because maybe I used the term treasonous when I actually said it. There is a leaked video of the heads of the Democratic Socialists of America. They were on a Zoom meeting for their platform, what they're doing, more candidates winning across the nation. Even, by the way, a shock and awe win down in Florida. That's a given. We're going to win that one for Republicans, because that's a state with, what, 1.5 million more Republicans and Democrats. So as long as we show up, we can stop another DSA candidate that's now won as a shock and awe. The crazy lady that was on the state legislative floor, what, about a year ago with a bugle horn just yelling and screaming at people walking up and down the aisles. She had a shock and awe after a 90% chance of losing, ended up winning in Florida on Tuesday for the Democrat candidate for U.S. Senate. So that one's a wash. Democrats are actually pulling funds out of that campaign, which is interesting. But the DSAs are now really taking a stronger hold within the party than I think the establishment recognized. And then you have this information that continues to be leaked about what they actually want to do, where they openly say, we just hate everything that that America's all about.
0: So the two things that we're famous for is our commitment to a program and our hatred of the United States Constitution. And what the program does is it gives us a roadmap to revolution, and it gives us the obstacle that we finally will have to get over to have a revolution, which is the United States Constitution, basis of the United States.
23: So they hate the Constitution, and their goal is to override the Constitution with a revolution, and the Constitution is nothing more than an obstacle that they have to get through. Now, that is not me. That's not kind of propaganda. That's literally a video from a Zoom meeting that they had that was leaked now to the public. No one, for some reason, wants to talk about it. And when you do talk about it, you get flagged as community guidelines being violated on social media for some aspects. So that's why this information is not actually getting out. Now, just briefly, as you know, if you are an elected official and you put your hand on some sort of holy text of whatever that may be, whatever flavor religion that you have, you put your hand up and you swear as an elected official that you will uphold the United States Constitution and that you will defend it against adversaries, foreign or domestic. I don't know how you can make that pledge when you openly advocate for as part of your platform with the fact that that is against what you want to do. And it's nothing more than an obstacle of what you're trying to achieve. And that that's actually your greatest adversary that you're trying to uphold. You can't do that. It's just physically impossible. It's ideologically impossible for you to do that. Not a good look for Democrats. Democrat Party, they're doing what they can to try and keep the collective together for their caucus, trying to find a way to rally the, you know, the cats all together here and herd the cats in one singular direction when they're losing control day in and day out. So they have to kind of play nice. Chuck Schumer this week, as he was asked about what's going on with the takeover of the Democrat Party with the DSA and some of these candidates, saying, nah, don't worry about it. These aren't the droids you're looking for. Totally fine, right?
1: Look, the bottom line is we're going to win Michigan. Let me tell you why we're going to win Michigan. First, El Sayed has brought in new energy and new talent into the Democratic Party, but also in Michigan itself. But second, Michigan, Trump has so bungled the Michigan economy.
23: Bungled.
1: You know, the numbers for Trump on how well he's doing in keeping costs down in the economy is in the low 30s. In the country, it's in the high 20s in Michigan. Why? He created a trade war with Canada. Anyone who's halfway decent as president knows that the Michigan economy and the Canadian economy are totally intertwined. And he's blown it. We're going to win Michigan.
23: All right. So their claim is that they're going to win Michigan with the DSA Muslim candidate Abdul El Sayed, the Democratic Socialist in the state of Michigan. Now, right after the primary, what was that, 2 weeks ago? I want to say it wasn't this past week. I think it was the prior week when he won that one. He was 4 points down in the initial polls. Now, Abdul El Sayed is 7 points in the lead, still within a margin of error, but he's creeping further up in the lead for those initial polls. Right now, we'll see where that goes. That's also, by the way, that statement from Chuck Schumer before Donald Trump made the announcement that we're ending a lot of the tariffs with the nation of Canada. We're ongoing with our negotiation with Canada and with Mexico for the USMCA trade deal, and we're trying to find a better trade deal. Donald Trump this week announced that we're ending the tariffs, that we've at least come to some initial conversation agreements on a trade deal that we're moving forward with. So that's good news, and that's going to help Michigan. That's going to help all those northern states. It's going to help the southern states. It's going to help us with our relationship with both of these countries as we continue on to make better trade deals for both of us, and we're not going to be taken advantage of. And I think, personal speculation here, that workers appreciate that. I could be wrong, but I know it's really tense, really frustrated. I talked to a Canadian actually this past week, and they kind of rolled their eyes when I mentioned about them becoming the 51st state. They were not appreciative of that. I thought it was kind of funny, but they didn't really appreciate that. But look, I mean, the relationship has been a little tense, but they're still allies. It's not like we're going to burn the bridge with Canada. It's not like we're going to burn the bridge with Mexico. In fact, we're starting new military operations in partnership with Mexico to fight against the cartels. We're fighting against the shadow government that runs the majority of the government in Mexico, and we're helping them liberate themselves from the craziness that's going on down there. They appreciate that, and it's going to come back tenfold when we have better trade deals, when we actually work together. So I'm okay with that. Here's the thing. Republicans have prime opportunity. Democrats have gone so far loony that they're openly admitting the Constitution is nothing more than their enemy and an obstacle that they want to get rid of to start a revolution in this country. That has now hijacked the Democrat Party. All Republicans have to do is actually go and vote. All Republicans have to do is nominate people that know what the hell they're doing. And for some reason, Republicans, whenever they have the opportunity to just coast and rise above, we always find a way to sink ourselves down lower. What do I mean? This past week as well, another primary that did happen in South Carolina, the Trump-endorsed candidate in South Carolina, Darlene Graham, the Republican that is the sister of late Lindsey Graham, ended up winning and going into a runoff with Ralph Norman. But she won overwhelmingly, 32% of the vote, over 100,000 votes on that one. She was in a debate asking about her stance on foreign policy, and she said this.
2: On the national security question as well, Senator, are Taiwan and the South China Sea national security issues for the United States? If so, why?
6: I'm sorry, could you repeat the question?
2: Are Taiwan and the South China Sea national security issues for the United States? And if so, why or how?
6: I'm just going to be honest here. I'm not on national security. I'm not that informed on national security. So
23: wait, what?
6: But I do support the military.
23: I do support the military, but I don't know anything about foreign policy. That's a gaffe on the level that we've heard from people like Alexandria Ocasio-Cortez. Remember, and she was like, I'm not really sure about geopolitics, right? You know, she came in having no clue about anything. That's
7: I am told yeah, no. This is a garbage disposal.
23: No, nothing like that. Look, I mean, Darlene Graham, I got to be completely honest. And you in South Carolina, I know we have a lot of listeners there. I don't know why. Can you please explain to me why she's the chosen child here? I don't care for dynasties. And I don't know what her background is. Obviously, it's not in foreign policy. Obviously, it's not in anything related to what's going on around the world. But to be on the debate stage as the Trump-endorsed U.S. Senate candidate to handle a lot of foreign issues, because that's what you do in the U.S. Senate, to be like, I don't know anything about foreign policy, but I support the military. Like, that's a rubber stamp to just vote on whatever Donald Trump wants you to vote on. I'm not for that. The great thing about the Republican Party is that we're the wicked, wild, independent, free thinkers. And we majoritively agree on issues, which is why we're part of a party that has the generally same principles. But we're literally electing someone that has zero experience and openly admits she has no clue what she's doing? Come on, guys. All we have to do is not harm ourselves to win against Democrats.
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9: It's your Patriot on the Prairie. This is the Voice of Reason with Andy Hoosier.
23: Yeah, you're a Patriot on the Prairie. Welcome back into the program. Great to have you here. 24 minutes past the hour across the nation with so many great radio affiliates. We love you and appreciate you very much. By the way, the runoff for Darlene Graham and Ralph Norman in the state of South Carolina for that U.S. Senate seat for the Republican side, that runoff is coming up this week. This week is the runoff on August 25th. So on Tuesday. So if you live in the state of South Carolina, make the right decision. And I'm not saying, I mean, make your own decision. Maybe Darlene Graham's a great candidate, but the fact that she has no issue about or no idea about foreign policy at all. Look, here's the thing. And Republicans, this is why I think maybe there's so much frustration among Republicans right now in the midterm season, is that we need to get off the idea of foreign policy. The Iran conflict has lasted way too long. We're dealing with tariff issues again, renegotiation of trade deals, all very important. But at the end of the day, not the best campaign tactics, not the best campaign messaging. I'm trying to help you, Republicans. Hint, hint, wink, wink. We need to talk about domestic issues. Talk about the safety. The fact that crime rates are down at, you know, century-year lows, thanks to the Trump administration. Talking about inflation and the affordability issue, how things are coming down there. Getting rid of BlackRock from being able to purchase up housing to allow us to buy our own homes. Those are all very good things. We need to talk about those good things. Let's focus on domestic issues. But if you are going to talk about foreign policy, even though it's not a popular topic for the general election, if you are going to talk about foreign policy, at least know what you're talking about without foreign policy. And Darlene Graham's like, eh, I don't know anything about it. I'd support the military, though. I guess that's good news. Golly, man. Speaking of domestic policy, I do want to tell you about my friends over at Americans for Prosperity. Right now, they're focused on the affordability agenda, and they're gearing up for the midterm season. You can be part of that movement. While your elected official is on recess in your district, holding town halls, holding campaign events, door knocking and talking to you, you can be part of that movement. Go to the website, AmericansForProsperity.org. /affordability. AmericansForProsperity.org/affordability. Get the plan, the affordability agenda. Get it in front of them. Show it to them. Say, I want you to focus on this issue. Tax reforms, deregulation, permitting reform, healthcare reform, deregulation across the board. Make it happen. Very simple. 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Crazy times, man. It seems like we like to get in our own way for whatever reason. We do have some breaking news going on as of the end of Friday going into this weekend.
10: What's trending today?
23: And this is a little bit of some foreign policy, which is really unfortunate that we have to deal with this one. But hat tip to Fox News on here is that Marco Rubio is responding after a federal judge ended up shutting down his visa freeze on certain nations. Now, remember, this is the same type of visa freeze that Barack Obama did back in the time as well, because there are nations that actually have a lot of terror threats, and therefore we're not going to import people with visas into the country that potentially have terror threats. But according to the federal judge, U.S. District Judge Jeanette Vargas, a Biden appointee in the Manhattan area, apparently wants to place a nationwide injunction on striking down the Trump administration's freeze on immigrant visas from 75 different countries, that ruling coming down on Friday, saying that Secretary of State Marco Rubio ended up lacking legal authority to order denials for applicants otherwise found eligible to enter the United States. It's saying, quote, the court upholds that the policy is contrary to law and was issued in excess of Secretary Rubio's statutory authority. The State Department enacted the policy back in January, suspending immigrant visas to nationals of 75 countries that the department deemed as high risk of becoming dependent on public benefit. The list includes places like Africa, Latin America, the Caribbean, Eastern Europe, South Asia, and the Middle East, saying, yeah, we're not going to just bring people in just to make them actually dependent on our government social programs, which comes at a time when we hit $40 trillion as a national debt. Probably a smart move. And the judge? Nope. Can't do that. Bring them on in. Sign them up, baby, because we want to ruin this country the best way we can. We're not bringing you in on qualifications. We're bringing you in because, well, we just want you. What? Really? That's what we're at now? Crazy times. Back after this.
10: This is the Voice of Reason with Andy Hoosier.
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14: News. I'm Paul Stevens. Iran now pushing back after Treasury Secretary Scott Bessent says the U.S. will unveil what he calls the toughest sanctions in history against Iran tomorrow on Monday.
15: Iran's leaders are issuing new statements hinting at what they claim will be a new post-war order in the Gulf, which could leave the U.S. sidelined.
14: Fox's Jonathan Hunt, an historic IndyCar event racing taking place in the nation's capital today.
16: IndyCar drivers will race through the streets of the nation's capital today for the first ever Freedom 250 Grand Prix. The circuit runs 1.66 miles along the National Mall and down Pennsylvania Avenue, giving drivers the chance to race past historic landmarks like the Washington Monument and the U.S. Capitol.
14: Fox's Tony Genualdo. The action begins at 1 p.m. on Fox. 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
4: From the Weather Center, this afternoon expect a mix of clouds and sun with a thunderstorm possible in some areas. The high will reach 85. Tonight there could be a thunderstorm in a few spots early, then mainly clear skies with a low of 63. Tomorrow anticipate a blend of sunshine and clouds with a chance of a thunderstorm developing later in the day. The high will be around 89. As for Tuesday, it will be partly sunny with a chance of a thunderstorm in the afternoon, and the high temperature will be 86. I'm AccuWeather meteorologist Joe Lundberg for AM 1460 and FM 101.1 The Answer.
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23: Your weekend edition of the program. Great to have you here as usual. Really happy to have our next guest on the program. We're following the midterm elections, as you know, been covering a lot of issues on the midterm season, but voter turnout, that's been one that we haven't quite been able to figure out. Low voter turnout for Republicans, especially right now, just apparently complacent or just frustrated, just don't thinking they're part of the system. Whatever the case may be, we need to figure that one out. In fact, there's a new poll that shows nationwide only 16% of Americans actually feel like they have some type of impact on the system or on politics in general, which is maybe why we are just turning away from voting and being involved and engaged altogether. How do we fix something like that? And what do we do? That's where I want to go to with our next guest on the program.
33: Let's go to the Red State Spirits Hotline.
23: That's right. Make sure to check out our friends over at redstatespirits.com. Labor Day weekend coming up right around the corner. Make sure to stock up on your true American spirits. Must be 21 years or older. Please drink it responsibly. Happy to have on the program. He is author of the new book, America vs. the Overclass, How a New Elite Corrupted Our Nation and What We Can Do to Stop Them. Happy to have on the show Mr. Stephen Young. Steve, how are you, my friend?
0: I'm doing real well, and I'm delighted to be here and talk to your audience about what you just talked about.
23: Yeah, it's a crazy time. I mean, we're seeing more and more of this divide, and I know we always have a lot of class warfare, identity politics, white versus black, rich versus poor, but I think the one that we really need to be focusing on, if there is a division in this nation, is really elitism and bureaucrats and non-bureaucrats, and I think that's really the biggest divide we should be concerned about, isn't there?
0: That's exactly right. And my point is, and I feel, you know, kind of isolated and lonely because where are all the professors and the experts and the thought leaders who have overlooked the rise of this new class? I call it the overclass. But the important point is these people are managers. They are not capitalists and they are not workers. They're something new, which is a function, I argue, of the modern sort of industrial state and college education. And to put a little bit of a point to it, I see this democratic socialist movement in America always talking in the old-fashioned Marxist terms about, you know, the workers and inequality and this and that. As far as I can tell, these are mostly young people with college degrees and white-collar jobs.
23: Yeah.
0: What's going on here? It's a new social phenomenon. And I think they arrogate to themselves a kind of privilege that we're smarter than you, so we can tell you how to live your life.
23: Yeah, it's really interesting. Why do you think, let's go down that road for a moment, why do you think that they're so open to accepting these types of ideas? Obviously, if you have a real education system, we realize what socialism has done, what communism has done, what Marxism has done all throughout history, and it obviously has not worked. In fact, it's been a complete disaster every time that it's actually been tried. But like you said, I mean, this new elitism of these students coming out of higher education think that they're so much more educated than everybody else. They have the superiority about them, feeling that this is the way to go and that we're just too stupid to figure it out. Why are they so open and accepting of this type of ideology?
0: Well, I think that's the question more people should be asking and asking them. I mean, the first thought that comes to my mind is this overclass has really, it's come up with great failures. You know, why do we have $40 trillion worth of debt, half of which is, I think, has occurred since 2020 or something?
23: Yeah.
0: This is all government programs run by this overclass. Okay. Where did COVID come from? It came from members of the overclass, Americans and Chinese, thinking they could play God, right? They were going to experiment with gain of function on viruses. I would give them credit that maybe they thought they could get ahead of, you know, real viruses, but they created something which escaped. And I don't know, Andy, I heard something like at least 7 million humans died as a result of COVID. and then the next thing is the educational system.
23: Sure.
0: They've been running our educational system 30, 40 years. I saw a statistic recently that an educational association that measures outcomes. They looked at the quality of high school graduates in 2024. And what they found was, according to the reports, across America, 60% of high school graduates, you know, the 18-year-olds, the next generation, et cetera, 60% are not proficient in reading, writing, and math.
23: Wow.
0: So yeah. College is not teaching history. It's not, you know, and I don't know if you saw, there was another news story. University of Michigan, I think, for incoming freshmen, they're not going to be graded in their first semester. And this is a response to the mental health crisis. That's what the university said. The mental health crisis of young Americans. Well, what has caused, you know, you and I don't think we grew up with a mental health crisis.
23: Right.
0: So what has happened? Who have been the activists to dumb down education, to create a mental health crisis for our kids? I point to this sort of managerial elite, and they fall back on the notion of credentials, I think. I'm credentialed, you're not, so step aside.
23: Yeah. Yeah, they have definitely a superiority about them, which is kind of interesting. And I don't know where that came from. The education system, the whole nother conversation about why we're not actually doing what we need to through the K-12 system. And then we have to actually go back to remedial classes in college after we're paying for it out the you-know-what with student loans and different grants and scholarships and everything of the sort. But that's another conversation for another time. Talking about being out of touch, we've had a lot of candidates lately that are completely out of touch. You know, Chuck Schumer trying to show he's relatable by grilling a burger with a raw burger patty and a piece of cheese on 4th of July. We have Kamala Harris pretending to like drinking beer when she's on a late night TV show. And it's all been very entertaining, but it's also very sad of how out of touch they actually are. Where do you think this actually came from, with someone being so out of touch with the common folk?
0: Well, I mean, what I tried to write in my book is the history of the sociology of it. I think it starts with really the rise of the Enlightenment left in the 18th century, early 19th century. The first guy was sort of this French guy, Jean-Jacques Rousseau, who had this notion of sort of what he called a general will, which is that there is some vision which enlightened people who become the rulers, they then impose on society. And he has a phrase in there that says, the more your individual will differs from the government's will, I'm paraphrasing, then the more force the government needs to repress you. Mm. The next step was this German guy, a very famous philosopher, Hegel, and he gloried in the Enlightenment and the growth of reason and the death of God. But then he sort of says, but there's still a problem, because human beings, you know, we need guidance. So where are we going to get the guidance from? He says, not to worry. We're going to get it from the government, from the state. And then he starts talking about the state, like Rousseau did, as having a divine mission, a divine right to decide what is correct. And then he says, well, who's going to be the priests for this God state? He says, not to worry. We're going to educate them. Yeah. So they create the modern German university, which then comes to America after the Civil War.
23: Yeah.
0: First one was Johns Hopkins. Okay, a PhD candidate from Johns Hopkins, who then becomes president of Princeton University, gets elected president of the United States as a Democrat in 1912, Woodrow Wilson. And Wilson then begins to build out the modern administrative state with all these agencies, because he knows better and they're going to take care of us. And it's a straight line from Wilson, you know, down to the present, yeah, of expanding government, and along with this managerial class, which then very quickly, and this people started noticing this in the 50s, this managerial class then branched out to take over the universities, to take over the corporations, to take over the media. And so this managerial class is what sort of Trump and his people are up against.
23: Yeah, it makes sense. And it really goes back to, it reminds me of really a parallel, what we had seen going all the way back to like the Dark Ages with the Catholic Church. Nothing against my Catholic friends out there. But, you know, when the Catholic Church said that the common folks shouldn't be allowed to read the Bible, they shouldn't be allowed to be educated at all, because they need to look towards the religious leaders for their answers. And then we can control them through that narrative by just coming up with whatever we want to. It seems like the same thing's happening now, but through a governmental institution, which makes sense, Steve, as you know, and just like you mentioned, to where now that is their religion. I mean, the government is now their religion. We've replaced a higher power with government institutions. And when something bad happens, they go to the government and say, government, fix it for us, do something. It seems like the same game, kind of playbook's being played out here.
0: Exactly, Andy. And then if you've read the new DSA, Democratic Socialists of America manifesto, it is stunning.
23: Yeah,
0: it is so infantile and juvenile. I wrote about that, because what the manifesto says is, take care of me, please, please, please.
23: That's right.
0: Give me money, give me food, give me housing, give me a job. What's the psychological reality behind that? On the one hand, it's fear. On the other hand, it's rejection of responsibility, because, you know, I know everything, but you have to take care of me.
23: That's right.
0: This is a sign of systemic decline. But the other thing that you mentioned is on the religiosity. There's a couple of conservatives who sort of noticed this, but it's never been picked up. There was a kind of a strange religious tradition to me. It's called Gnosticism, which an old Greek word for the knowing, knowledge.
1: Yes.
0: And I think it goes back to Zoroaster, right, in ancient Persia.
1: That's right.
0: And what the Gnostics do is they start off with evil, with what is wrong. Right? That's not your starting point is not God, what is good. The starting point is evil, what's wrong. Then you ask yourself, how are we going to fix this? And then they come up with a solution from their knowledge. And then everybody has to line up behind the knowledge. So the world, as with Zoroaster, is divided into two, the forces of evil and the forces of light. It's like the first Star Wars movie, right? And these people think they're the Jedi Knights. But their knowledge, what happens if their knowledge is really an illusion, a delusion? If they don't really know anything, and yet they

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1: This is the Voice of Reason with Andy Hoosier.
2: Yeah, welcome back into the program. We got a few minutes left as we're wrapping things up for this hour of your weekend edition of The Voice of Reason. Really fascinating conversation we're having with Stephen Young, trying to understand the mindset of the left. I know that's very difficult, but by golly, we're going to figure it out one way or the other. And why we're seeing such low interaction in our political system, why you're not showing up to vote, and what the hell's wrong with you? Or something like that. We're talking with Stephen Young again, America versus the Overclass. You can find his book on Amazon, other places, as well as we're on the Red State Spirits hotline right now. Let's talk about, Stephen, the other side of the aisle for a moment. The populist movement, Donald Trump getting into office, the battle that we've seen really since 2015 when he got into office, and populism of the idea of just going in, hitting the reset button, overturning the tables, the non-elites going in and just wanting to change everything that Washington's all about. Do you think that's in response to the feeling of being out of touch and the elites that have been running things for such a long time? We just wanted something different.
3: Absolutely, Andy. I think you've just nailed it. But the other sort of sad thing is what you've just said so pointedly, so clearly, so correctly. You won't read this in the Washington Post, the New York Times, Time Magazine, not even really in the Wall Street Journal. So who is really educating our people on all sides as to what are the stakes here? What has happened to our country? And that's the thing that worries me, because one of the premises, I think, of a free society, of a democratic republic, is good education. Mm. Educated people combined with, there's an old-fashioned word, we don't hear it anymore, called virtue, right? I mean, that's what the guys who signed the Declaration, including one of my ancestors, and wrote the Constitution, including another ancestor, they focused on knowledge, education, and virtue. Everybody should read Washington's farewell address, where he talks about the need for education and the need for virtue.
2: Yeah. Well, I agree. I think we probably need a lot of virtue back here. We need to remember the kind of power that we actually have, because as you mentioned, we feel powerless. We feel helpless, which has been really interesting. And do you think that maybe there's been an aha moment, the light bulb coming on, the realization of you and I, or at least for most Americans outside of the democratic socialists of America, but the rest of us that have realized that maybe we've given away too much power. Maybe during COVID, we realized that we gave too much power away. We had very little control over our daily life. Do you think we're realizing that and coming to that realization that maybe we just gave away too much?
3: I think that's where a majority of Americans are, but with two very worrisome things. One, they don't have a party. They don't have a leader. And I think they're on the edge of just giving up and turning off. I have a friend of mine just had a quote that people are tuning out of reality.
2: Yeah.
3: Because they look around, they don't see, you know, who speaks for me? Who is doing anything about this? That's what worries me.
2: Yeah. And what do we do about that? I mean, we saw kind of a rising up of people saying, I'm just going to do it myself because no one's representing me right now. And we saw that during the COVID pandemic, right? The mama bears that rose up and ran for city councils across the country and, or pulled their kids out of school altogether and just defied some of the COVID-19 mandates. Some people started it during that pandemic. Is that still growing, or do you think that they're, like you said, they're just frustrating and turning out? Because right now we're watching the midterm season and we're seeing record low voter turnout right now, which is really concerning. So maybe people are just throwing their hands up and giving up.
3: That's my worry. And so my thought at the end of the book, and I don't know how you do this, but it goes back to something in the nature of faith and religion and a movement. I call it a new covenant.
2: Yeah.
3: I mean, I start out the founding of America, not the Southern system, which was slavery and stuff like that, but basically coming out of New England. And Abraham Lincoln revives this in the Civil War, is a covenant with, in those days, with God, the Christian God, in order to accept a vocation in this lifetime to do good. We've lost the covenant. So we can reestablish it, because the only thing you need to do to make a covenant is to promise, you know. So someone could come up with a text of a covenant and people sign it, and then they take it seriously. Mm. I will vote. I will speak up. I will not hold back. I will reach out to other people and pull us together. And I believe in listening to other people. I'm not dogmatic, but I care about my kids, my grandkids, and my country. And we need to have the character of virtue and responsible citizenship.
2: Yeah, I completely agree. And there's many ways to do that. And that's hopefully we can see that energy, that spark reignite again to where people can get active and actually change things. Because you do have an ability to make a diff. You just have to stand up and actually do that yourself. America versus the Overclass. Go find it on Amazon, other places as well. Stephen Young. Steve, we appreciate the time very much, my friend. Can't wait to get you back on the show. Let's do it again soon, my friend.
3: That's just great. Looking forward to it.
2: Yeah, you bet. Great conversation. Stephen Young, America versus the Overclass. You can find his book on Amazon, other places as well. Fascinating conversation in the psychology of why we're seeing maybe some of the lower voter turnout than we would like to see. We need to change that and figure out how to get that power back before November. That's it for this hour. We're back at it before you know it. Until then, be your own voice of reason. I'm Andy Hoosier. We will see you back on the radio soon. Bye. Hey, it's Andy Hoosier. You know, when I get off the air every day, the battle for me against limited government, censorship, and even unfactual content is far from over. That's why now I'm so happy to say that the Hoosier Media Network is giving you more opportunity to catch The Voice of Reason, along with other great shows and podcasts. 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
6: The answer.
8: Chapters for defense. But stockpiles are running low due to the war in Iran and 4 years of war between Ukraine and Russia.
9: Fox's Jeff Paul. French President Emmanuel Macron says Paris will send new interceptor missiles to Ukraine. A convicted teenage killer in Texas won't be getting a new trial. A judge denied Carmelo Anthony's request, but did not give a reason for the ruling.
10: Anthony was convicted of murder and sentenced to 35 years in prison in June for 2025 stabbing death of 17-year-old Austin Metcalf.
9: Fox's Jackie Ibanez. Anthony's lawyers will continue working on an appeal. 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
11: From the Weather Center, this afternoon expect a mix of clouds and sun with a thunderstorm possible in some areas. The high will reach 85. Tonight there could be a thunderstorm in a few spots early, then mainly clear skies with a low of 63. Tomorrow anticipate a blend of sunshine and clouds with a chance of a thunderstorm developing later in the day. The high will be around 89. As for Tuesday, it will be partly sunny with a chance of a thunderstorm in the afternoon, and the high temperature will be 86. I'm AccuWeather meteorologist Joe Lundberg for AM 1460 and FM 101.1, The Answer.
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1: Oh, yes, here we are, my friends. What's up? Welcome into it. It is your weekend edition of the Voice of Reason. My name is Andy Hoosier, and it's so great to have you along for the ride. As usual, no matter what you're doing this weekend, trying to stay cool, it is still ridiculously hot. The surface of hell is upon us, and I guess that's called summertime nowadays. I like to call it global warming. Am I right? That's right. That's how we start off this hour of the program. Great to have you broadcasting out of the heart of the nation in Wichita, Kansas, at the Hoosier Media Network studios. Great radio stations all over the country, though, doing our thing.
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1: 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I have a really interesting conversation coming up at the bottom of the hour. Janice Fiamengo will be on the program. She is a former feminist, and she is author of the new book, The Goddess That Failed. Yeah, we're going to talk about feminism. We're going there. We're going to talk feminism and what it's doing to culture and society. Today's feminism, the woke feminism, but she's got a really interesting take on this issue. And looking forward to chatting with Janice coming up at the bottom of the hour. That being said, if you want to find more information, if you are relatively new to the program, what took you so long finding us, man? 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
3: Whoa.
1: So a podcasting network that we have joined, which is, if you're a listener to the podcast show and if you want to find it, you can on any of your favorite podcasting sites, typing in the full name of the show, The Voice of Reason with Andy Hoosier. So it doesn't change how you find the podcast, but this network is now going to help us boost it out and actually get the show into other areas that maybe people may not have found the show prior to. So it's just going to help with the exposure of the program. But we welcome the Spark Podcasting Network and appreciate them very much for allowing us to join their network. And yeah, Dave, we're just growing across the board, are we not?
3: We are. Look out, Steve Bannon.
1: Look out, Steve Bannon. That's right. We did hit a conservative podcast ranker to where we are number 2 in the nation for the top leadership podcast networks or shows in the entire country. Steve Bannon is number 1. We're going to top him. We're going to get him, I swear. That's right. So, all right, Dave, I got to ask you, there's a lot I want to get to this hour, and we're going to talk about maybe in a controversial way about the Trump administration with a statement they made in a decision on Thursday, Friday this week. But have you gone or ever been to, in some aspect, have you gone to therapy or done any therapy in your life at some point?
3: Yes, I did that when I was a kid.
1: You did? Okay.
3: Yes.
1: Good experience? Did it help? Did it work well?
3: It was, the therapy itself was helpful, but some of the pills that they put me on weren't helpful at all.
1: Oh, yeah, okay.
3: Because they changed your personality, and it made me fight with my mother more.
1: Yeah, okay. I understand that. Yeah, I'm not a fan. First off, we have a mental health crisis in the country. Everybody needs to find a way to get their outlet, and if therapy is the way to do it, all the power to you. There's a new story that came out from the Wall Street Journal concerned about a bias in therapy, about how apparently the therapists that are now coming into the industry have an agenda that's creeping into what they call into the therapy room by more mental health professionals appearing to espousing their own ideology or adopting cultural trends that includes encouraging victimhood or estrangement. Now, Dave, if you've gone to therapy, you can have better experience here. I've not gone to therapy. I've kind of found my own outlet, which is doing shows like this, because talking about issues, deep philosophical issues or political issues, that's what I enjoy. That helps me. Or listening to certain music, or, you know, people find art or creating music or something. And this isn't a fashion or a style of art in art form, right? I mean, theater of the mind, being
3: Absolutely.
1: Able to entertain individuals on radio.
3: Yeah, that's part of the radio business that I love, is the art of it.
1: That's very true. Absolutely. But have you noticed, I guess it was a kid when you were doing it, but I mean, I guess it makes sense that therapists are now infusing their own personal agendas when they're trying to therapy individuals, right?
3: It makes sense, but I don't know that it's right. I mean, just because...
1: Exactly.
3: Yeah, what are they pushing?
1: Right. It's not right. Exactly. And if you're encouraging victimhood... We have a victimhood status right now that is making up a large portion of one particular political ideology right now, which is the left side of the aisle. I'm a victim of society. I can't get ahead because of, you know, race, because of religion, because of class warfare, because of fill in the blank, whatever it may be. I can't have any control in my life, and therefore I'm a victim of everything because everything is overwhelming. We have kids nowadays, unfortunately, and maybe it's because of parenting, helicopter parenting, snowplow parenting, just the fact that kids aren't being taught life lessons on how to survive and accept failure and use it to grow to become successful later on, that nowadays you have kids going to therapy about telling about their entire day about how it was a struggle to tie their shoes. I find that to be a problem. And I find that kind of strange that apparently now, according to this Wall Street Journal article, that in the therapy world, we're now encouraging that type of behavior. Dave, I find that really kind of strange.
3: Shouldn't that be up to the parent when it comes to a tying a shoe to give you the motivation or show you how to tie a shoe? Why are you paying a therapist money for that?
1: Well, that is a great point. But, I mean, when kids go, if we're at a whole different level, if kids go to a therapist and telling them about their day and how they had anxiety in their life because they had to sit and tie their shoe and how stressful that may be. And I think that we've really bridged the line between what's anxiety and what's just a stressful moment, because everybody's going to have anxiety in their life. And I'm not here to therapy. You can believe whatever you want to. But if you're just having a moment of stress in your life, that does not mean that you need pharmaceutical pills for anxiety just because you're very stressed throughout the day and that you're diagnosed with quote unquote anxiety. That's not how this works.
3: And I think anxiety's become like ADHD. It's just a diagnosis to throw out there. I don't know how legitimate it is anymore.
1: Yeah, well, that is very true. Here's where I want to go with this is everybody finds their outlets. Everybody finds a way to therapy themselves or find their comfort zone. And again, creating art is a great way to do it. We try to attempt to create art here on this program, whether we succeed or not. I guess it's up to the consumer and the listener to decide on that one. But, you know, most people try to find music as an outlet as well. I have found a study, and people are going to laugh at me. Dave, you're going to roll your eyes at me on this one. People that listen to hard rock and heavy metal are the most well-balanced people in society.
3: Look at you. That's why you wanted to get to this story.
1: I did there? That's right. According to every study that's been done by people that listen to music, the music connoisseurs, heavy metal listeners, and for those that don't know, very much a heavy metal listener. If you watch our video feed, you see the mohawk that I have. We like to include that in our imaging in this show, the high intensity, which is what we do, the fastest hours of talk radio on radio all across the country, that those that listen to heavy metal are more well-balanced mentally, are less likely to cheat on their partners, are more productive during the workday, have more energy, are happier, and are mentally more well-balanced. That's according to these studies from them. So do you agree with that, Dave? Do you think that people who listen to heavy metal are probably the most well-balanced people in society?
3: I think there's truth to that, yes.
1: All right.
3: I'd like to hear what they say about other genres of music, but I think there's truth to that.
1: Well, I don't know about the other genres. This one was specifically those that listen to heavy metal, but they said that apparently we're just awesome that way. And by the way, rock and roll and metal, the most intricate and complicated forms of art or music, where they actually relate heavy metal to classical music, like an orchestra and classical styles of music, of the intricacies of the complexities of their notes and what they do with the instruments, the most aligned with classical music. So it does actually stimulate brain activity because of the complexities of the music. So there you go, right there. Thank you very much. Heavy metal listeners, rock on, baby. That's what it's all about. In fact, John Cooper, I don't know if you know that name or not. He's the lead singer for the band Skillet, a Christian rock and roll metal band. I'm a big fan of Skillet. I have not seen them live yet, driving me nuts. I really want to see them. He was actually on Fox News on Friday. Or was it over the weekend? I think it was Saturday morning, because there's obviously in the religious world that heavy metal is, quote unquote, inherently demonic, very scary, terrible stuff, right? Yeah, that's that's not true. And as a Christian metal band like the band of Skillets, he had a really interesting perspective on this.
2: Absolutely. I don't believe that a style of music in itself carries some inherent evil. I just don't think that that's right. And I think that God gave us creative expression as a, I mean, I don't want to get preachy here, and I'm not going to get preachy, but I just would encourage people to consider, you know, maybe people that don't believe in God, or maybe they think that Christianity is not a very, I don't know, tolerant religion or something like that. Consider the fact that if there is a God, as Christianity says there is, and that he created us in his image, and that part of what that means is that God gave all of us humans, every single one of us, the ability to do something kind of like what he does, which is to create something beautiful. And you have a chance to create art, to create a song. That is an what an amazing gift of freedom God has given all of humanity. Talk about tolerant.
1: I really like that. That's a great approach to that one, is that if we are of God, or regardless of whatever your religious affiliation may be, that we have the ability to create art, and whatever kind of art that actually looks like, even if it is, you know, someone expressing their innermost fears or their anxieties, and it's kind of dark art or it's kind of crazy, that, you know, it's art nonetheless, and it's beautiful to some because they can express it and get it out of their system. That kind of comes in line with the statement that we had seen from Nancy Mace, who apparently blew up the internet this week because she got tattoos. Dave, did you know that apparently an elected official, a congresswoman who got tattoos, was a very controversial thing, blew up the internet this week? Because how dare she actually get tattoos, and she was showing them off. Now, she made the comment, because she has had a lot of trauma in her life, that they were therapeutic for her and that she wanted to feel something again. She wanted to feel pain. And I'll tell you right now that, you know, I guess with the heavy metal thing, I enjoy rock and roll and tattoos, baby. Let's bring it on. But if I could get more tattoos, which I'm going to soon, I will, and I'm looking forward to that. But she wanted to feel something again, or feel pain again, to feel good, to express it and get that out. And then whatever the art design may be, that was her expression of whatever trauma that she went through in life. Look, everybody goes through, however, and this is I want to be very clear, not a therapist in any fashion, just a guy who studies the way society functions, the social norms in society. However you express yourself to be able to get out whatever you're trying to get out, do it. Whether it's getting tattoos, whether it's listening to music, whether it's creating music, whether it's getting a podcast to talk about things that are on your mind, whether it's like this, doing a radio show, or whatever it may be, you don't always have to go to therapy, because I don't like someone kind of influencing my brain on how I think. So I've always been skeptical of going there. But if that's your outlet as well, do it. It is weird that we have people now espousing their own personal agendas, encouraging your victimization in society. And it kind of explains why we have so many individuals that feel completely helpless and out of control in their life if your therapist is telling you that you're a victim of society, which is kind of crazy. But I have to do it. Dave, do I go here because the music that I listen to is therapeutic for me? It gets you pumped up and energetic. Do I go there for a moment?
3: I don't think you do. I think you stick with the music.
1: Do I stick with the music? All right. Do I have a portion of it? Do I have a clip? Do I play it?
3: I think you do. Yes. You got to play at least a little bit of it.
1: Are you sure? Because I can tell you, listeners are going to turn away. Like, what the
3: They're
1: going
3: to turn
1: this?
3: Away, but they need to know.
1: All right, let's do it.
3: Yes. All right. You just knocked an AM transmitter off the air doing that.
1: Or they'll be like, is that static? What is that AM transmitter? What's going on here? There you go. Be terrified, my friends. Let's be healthy. Let's bring back our mental health state in this nation. And let's do it however way we need to, even with that angry music that some say is evil and demonic. It's not. It's an expression. And let's have some fun. It's the Voice of Reason's Weekend Edition. Stay here.
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1: 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And by the way, I don't talk about this enough. Dave, we have swag for the show. We now have t-shirts, we have hats, we have hoodies, we have more stuff coming. We have some really cool swag, and it's right on the homepage of our website, HoosierReason.com. A hat tip to our friend over at Jim Eagle Outfitters. They are the ones that are actually doing that, so you can order yours, you can have it shipped directly to you, and go see some really cool swag. If you've noticed on this program, we are a little bit different, and we do things slightly different, being the millennial, and as we talked about in the last segment with the therapy and the music. And I know I scared everybody, I scared everybody away. A 9-second clip of the music I listened to, like, what is that? My ears are bleeding. I understand.
3: Just think about your neighbors.
1: Well, I tell you, I have some pretty big speakers in my house. Obviously, I'm a radio guy. I like really big speakers and I like really big subwoofers. I like things thumping and rattling. My neighbors have not complained yet, which means I have not done a good enough job of playing my music loud enough. Mrs. Voice of Reason does not care for my style of music. And a 12-year-old daughter that I have also does not care for the style of music that I have. So we have a battle, which is actually fun because she likes the top 40 pop music, whatever it is. She's a teen bopper and a teenage girl. I get it. But guess what? The majority of my metal bands remake her pop songs and turn them into metal. So when she says, I want to listen to this song, I say, cool, but we're going to listen to my version of it. So we're still listening to your song. We're just going to do it the right way. Why? Because everything's better metal. I think that's the way to go here. Look, it makes sense. In the story that we saw with the Wall Street Journal on therapy and the bias therapy that we're seeing now, according to the Wall Street Journal, they say that many individuals now that are in therapy, or the ones that are therapists, are pushing their own ideologies, encouraging patients toward a path that worked for them, even judging family members that they've never met before, and the results can be potentially dangerous with this type of ideology. You are a victim. Go ahead and cut these individuals off. Don't look at someone's other side of the story. It's all about you. And that type of mentality is really, well, it's explaining itself on what we're seeing in society today. Why we're seeing so many in the younger generations that feel so entitled to just live their life without consideration to anybody else. Why we're seeing so many walk away and separate families, and why they feel like they're a victim of society. Look, Graham Plattner, the former Senate candidate for the Democrats up in Maine, was the epitome of what they wanted, right? It was the guy that was the grizzly man. He was the DSA guy, the Democratic Socialist. He wanted the socialist revolution, but yet he was the alpha male. He was the grizzly man. He was going to be the papa bear to come in, be that parental person to take care of the Democrats, these beta males, these feminazis, these crazy people that are, that was the term, by the way, of Rush Limbaugh back in the day, these feminist radicals that was going to come in, fight Donald Trump, but still have that kind-heartedness of the Democratic Socialist to give you whatever you wanted, to be that parent, but also be that fighter that they were looking for. That's why they voted for him, with all the allegations, why Democrats voted for him at an 80-plus percentile rate in the primaries. And it backfired on him, because the Democrats don't want that. So we're seeing the results of this type of therapy happening before our eyes, and it's making sense culturally on what we're seeing in society right now. We're going to talk about the feminists moving forward right around the corner. Janice Fiamengo on the program when we come back here for The Voice of Reason. Stay here.
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15: I'm Pam Puso. Russia is ramping up attacks on the Ukrainian capital of Kyiv.
16: Ukrainian President Volodymyr Zelensky says they need more Patriot interceptors for defense. But stockpiles are running low due to the war in Iran and 4 years of war between Ukraine and Russia.
15: Fox's Jeff Paul. French President Emmanuel Macron says Paris will send new interceptor missiles to Ukraine. A convicted teenage killer in Texas won't be getting a new trial. A judge denied Carmelo Anthony's request, but did not give a reason for the ruling.
17: Anthony was convicted of murder and sentenced to 35 years in prison in June for 2025 stabbing death of 17-year-old Austin Metcalf.
15: Fox's Jackie Ibanez. Anthony's lawyers will continue working on an appeal. 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
19: From the Weather Center, this afternoon expect a mix of clouds and sun with a thunderstorm possible in some areas. The high will reach 85. Tonight there could be a thunderstorm in a few spots early, then mainly clear skies with a low of 63. Tomorrow anticipate a blend of sunshine and clouds with a chance of a thunderstorm developing later in the day. The high will be around 89. As for Tuesday, it will be partly sunny with a chance of a thunderstorm in the afternoon, and the high temperature will be 86. I'm AccuWeather meteorologist Joe Lundberg for AM 1460 and FM 101.1 The Answer.
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28: Making common sense great again. 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
1: All right, yeah, welcome back into the program. Great to have you here for your weekend edition, as usual, breaking down the psychology of the world. There's a lot going on this weekend, but also I want to talk about and trying at least to understand the best that we can some of the psychology and the way that people are acting in society. The great divide that we're seeing, the bringing back to family values versus the radicalism from the woke side of the aisle. What the heck's going on in society? And I want to do something that may be very triggering for some, but we're going to go down that road anyways as we go to our...
28: Let's go to the Red State Spirits Hotline.
1: 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Great partners with us here on the program. Happy to have on here, she is the latest author of the book, The Goddess That Failed, Feminism's Unending War Against Men, Families, and Civilization Itself. Yes, we're going to talk about feminism here. Happy to have on the program Janice Fiamengo. Janice, how are you, my friend?
0: I'm doing very well, Andy, and thank you so much for having me on your show.
1: Yeah, you betcha. I appreciate you, and I'm really looking forward to this conversation. Let's go back to kind of the beginning. I'm a millennial. I'm 38. I didn't get to live through kind of the 60s and 70s of the feminist movement at that time, the bra burning, the, you know, standing up and fighting against culture in that sense. So let's go back. Is that where do you think a lot of this started, was kind of the feminist movement back in the day? And how do you think it's kind of evolved into what we're seeing in today's age?
0: My argument is actually that feminism, although there were moderate and reasonable feminists,
1: yeah,
0: there was never really a moderate, reasonable feminist movement. Even if you go all the way back to 1848, which I do in the book a little bit, and look at the first declaration of women's rights and women's demands at the very first women's rights conference in Seneca Falls, New York, led by Elizabeth Cady Stanton, who was the leader of the American feminist movement for about 50 years. You can see there a lot of anger, envy, resentment. I would encourage everyone to read the Declaration of Sentiments, which is available online. It's a fire-breathing document. It alleges that the entire history of humankind was a history of man oppressing woman and attempting to establish, as the document says, an absolute tyranny over her. There are all sorts of dishonest statements in the document about how women were denied the opportunity to have an education, which was simply not true. And the women and men who signed that document must have known it wasn't true, because some of them had actually attended institutions of higher education like Oberlin College, which had opened to women in 1837. So that is my concern, that we now assume that this movement was legitimate at the beginning and that perhaps it went wrong somewhere or it became too extreme. My argument is it was always extreme. It was always propelled by a lot of anti-male animus and bigotry against men and boys, and that it was always based on an idea of female moral superiority and innocent victimhood, which is simply not true. My argument is that strand of feminism has become more and more dominant as we've gone along. It surged into prominence with the second wave, Betty Friedan, the feminine mystique, the various allegations made by people like Gloria Steinem and Kate Millett and Robin Morgan and Andrea Dworkin. And it's become more and more absurd, more and more utopian, influenced by Marxist anti-Americanism all the way through its history up until the present day. And it shouldn't have the sort of legitimacy that it still has with a large segment of the population.
1: Yeah, it's really interesting. And you're right. I mean, it does really push back a lot, going to the fact that women have always been oppressed. I mean, there's, from a spiritual standpoint, a lot of the people that consider themselves, quote, witches, or that have really embraced ideas of like Lilith, you know, the deity that was supposedly the first woman against Adam. I mean, that's kind of the rhetoric that we hear, is that, you know, that's part of the rebellion, that women are not supposed to be submissive, but yet they've been oppressed this entire time, and it goes back throughout the entire ages. Now, other cultures obviously have not done that. And like you said, I mean, there's been plenty of cultures where women have just the same rights as men, and that they fight in wars, and that they're educated, and that they do just as much as men do across the board. So it hasn't been true, but that's the narrative that's been pitched, as you're a victim of society.
0: Yes, it's a very dangerous narrative. It encourages women to imagine that everything that they don't like in their life is the fault of the patriarchy or some external force. Nothing is ever their responsibility. And while men and boys have always been encouraged to live up to an ideal of sacrificial restrained conduct, sometimes sacrificing themselves for the good of the society, certainly provisioning and providing, protecting their families, and contributing whatever they can to the larger society. Women are now encouraged to rebel and, to be angry, to rage, to demonstrate. That's our definition now of female virtue, is acting out, pursuing whatever feels right in the moment, throwing off all restraint, really giving in to their deepest passions, their anger, their resentment. It's very dangerous for everybody. It destroys the family. Women are encouraged to leave their husbands, to break up their marriages as soon as they feel bored or dissatisfied. And the result has been a lot of unhappiness, especially for fathers, many of whom are treated very badly in the family courts or end up exiled from their own homes, unable to parent their children.
1: Yeah.
0: And it has not led to happiness for women. Every survey that has been conducted since the 1970s shows declining reported happiness on the part of women, declining life satisfaction. So having lots of economic opportunity, having sexual independence, women are encouraged to be promiscuous. All of those things have not actually led to life satisfaction for women. Of course, it makes sense, because happiness is not just a momentary feeling. Happiness is a life lived according to the principles of reason and the pursuit of virtue. But feminism denies that and scoffs at it.
1: Yeah, it's a really great point. Let's break down the definition of feminism. And is there a difference between the idea of feminism of, the same basic principles of having the same rights, as having the same voices, having the power, having influence, having be able to do whatever men can do, versus what the movement actually is? I consider, my wife to be a quote unquote feminist, even though she is a stay at home mom, but she wanted to start a business. So she runs a business from her home. She's still the home taker. She takes care of me. She takes care of my, our daughter, but she also, and she wants to be that provider at home, but also she had ideas. She wanted to start a business, and she's a strong, independent woman in my mind, but we need each other, because that's what family units do. To me, that's feminism. Mm-hmm. Where's the line drawn, or where did the distinction come from that idea to now we're going to turn this into a movement to reject all of that stuff and be more unhappy?
0: Exactly. Well, what you describe is an ideal of interdependence and mutual love and support between men and women. And I think that's what most reasonable people want in our society. Most reasonable people believe that men and women are happiest when they live together and love one another and create homes for the raising of children, where children can flourish, where their home is secure. And that, I would call that an ideal of equality and complementarity. Unfortunately, feminism has never really been about that. It's always been influenced by the Marxist idea that the home is actually a site of oppression. You can go back, to 1808 with the publication of Charles Fourier's book. He was a French socialist who argued that women needed to be freed of their obligations within marriage, that this was an intolerable sort of sexual slavery. Marx and Engels made the same types of arguments, and those were very influential in feminism. So that's what's led to this. You find in feminist rhetoric a lot of emphasis on materialist language. They talk about the unfair burden of homemaking. They talk about unpaid labor, emotional labor, all that kind of materialist language to suggest that women are getting a raw deal in marriage, that it's better to work for a boss who doesn't love you than it is to work to make your home a wonderful place for a husband who loves you and also supports you. So that was always a problem in feminism. And I would say that there's also a big schism between the idea of equality of opportunity, which the vast majority of North American people believe in, and equality of outcome. And feminism tends to be very, very alert to inequalities of outcome. And when those seem to advantage men, if there are more men who pursue higher education in the discipline of physics, for example, then you hear a lot of complaint on the part of women that women are somehow being held back, they're being discriminated against. Of course, when there are more men in prison, or more men who commit suicide, or more men who are homeless, that's different. They don't want equality there. They're not concerned about the suffering and the disadvantages of men and boys in various spheres of our society. So again, I think when you really look at the sorts of policies that feminists advocate for, when you look at the kind of rhetoric that they use, they never treat women and men equally.
1: No.
0: They are not concerned to extend empathy to men in areas where men are doing badly. And they're always concerned to excuse women from any wrongdoing.
1: Well, it's very true. I mean, we just went through the Me Too movement a few years ago to where we just had to blindly follow and believe the woman, whatever she said, regardless of whether the man was actually guilty or not. And we have the highest rate of mental health issues among men because men never get the proper treatment or attention. So, you know, we always have the women's the victim, always take care of them, the men to hell with you, and you can figure it out yourself. Interesting conversation. Janice, hang in line. We got to take a hard break here. When we come back, I want to shift gears and talk about a few other aspects of this right here on The Voice of Reason.
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8: 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This is the voice of reason with Andy Hoosier.
1: Yes, indeed. What's up, my friends? Welcome back into it. We got a few minutes here as we're wrapping things up for this hour of your weekend edition of the program. By the way, you can find more information on our website at HoosierReason.com. Really fascinating conversation we're having right now on our Red State Spirits Hotline with Janice Villamengo. She is author of her latest book on feminism, The Goddess That Failed. You can find that on Amazon. Janice, we're really seeing a great divide in culture right now.

0: aren't we, with the difference in family values. We have the video of AOC this past week, really excited with her live video feed, Alexandria Ocasio-Cortez giving herself the shot, freezing her eggs, and even breaking up with her boyfriend, because how dare that he try to trap her into having kids and settling down as a family. On the other side, you got Caroline Leavitt, press secretary for the Trump administration, wrapping up next week because she just had her latest kid and wants to step away and be the mom and be the nurturer and be the caretaker for them. So we're kind of seeing a major divide right in front of us, aren't we?
1: There's a huge split between women who are sort of conservative minded and women who have accepted the feminist rhetoric. Part of the problem with the feminist rhetoric is that it really does poison women's minds. It encourages attitudes of resentment and grievance so that whatever is going on in your life, you can find a reason to feel that you are being mistreated. Mm-hmm. And, you know, so that even childbearing becomes a kind of injustice. We see that even in the rhetoric around the Lindsey Clancy trial, where a lot of women are suggesting that childbearing is such a terrible thing that a mother who kills her child or her children, as in the case of Clancy, is simply acting out of the intolerable injustice that mothers face in our allegedly uncaring societies. And wow. So that is really the problem. And surveys show that women who identify as liberal or progressive, which means feminist, tend to be far less happy, tend to report, loneliness, dissatisfaction. It's a terrible thing when women are encouraged to deny, basic impulses of feminine nature, to love a man and to raise children with that man in the name of some kind of false liberation. Yeah. But the problem is that feminism was hijacked a long time ago by revolutionary leftist forces that want to destroy the family, because, of course, if what you want is a, utopian, egalitarian world controlled by experts, you do not want strong families headed up by strong men.
0: Yeah.
1: So that's why it's necessary to destroy men and to destroy the family.
0: Yeah, it's so wild. And last question for you, I got to go here, the trans movement that we're seeing right now. It seems to me like whether it's in education, whether it's in athletics, wherever it is, these feminists that we've been talking about are the ones that have been embracing men, pretending to be women, and come in and dominate everything that women have worked so hard for with the quote unquote feminist movement. I find that very strange.
1: I know, it's bizarre. I think there is a split in feminism between those who continue to insist that gender is a social construct, which was the original feminist idea, that everything about femininity and masculinity is just socially determined. It's psychological. It has nothing to do with biological nature. That was the feminist line from at least 1970 onward, and it has led inexorably to trans ideology and the trans phenomenon. Some women are starting to say, whoa, exactly what you're saying. How can we have women's sport if we have much stronger, more powerful men claiming to be women participating in it?
0: Yeah.
1: And my personal opinion, which may sound extremely crude and hard-hearted, is that it might be a good thing if women's sport is obliterated for the next coming years, if it would at last wake us up to the absurdity of feminist claims that there is no natural biological basis to male-female difference, not only in sporting arenas, but in all areas of endeavor. Men and women are different. We're complementary. And if we're going to have a sane society, we need to be able to recognize those basic differences and accommodate them and, exploit them to the fullest so that we each are able to contribute our gifts to our society. So the trans movement is, I think, the most overt, vivid representation of just how irrational feminism is.
0: Yeah.
1: I would argue that irrationality has always been there, but that the trans movement has really highlighted it. So I hope it will wake up a lot of feminists to the danger and the civilization destroying impulses.
0: I hope so. And you mentioned it. I mean, we've talked about it on the program as well, expressing absurdity by showing how absurd it really is. Janice, we're out of time, my friend. We got to get you back on. Let's do it again soon.
1: Thank you, Andy. I enjoyed speaking to you.
0: Likewise. We're out of time. We'll see you back on the radio here soon. Bye.
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5: When George Washington accepted command of the Continental Army, Americans were fighting a king and determined not to replace one form of unchecked power with another. Washington understood the difference between authority and ownership. In 1775, he declared, "When we assume the soldier, we do not lay aside the citizen." Even as commander of America's army, Washington remembered that he remained one of the people, and that the power entrusted to him was never his to keep. He did not fight to rule America, he fought so Americans could govern themselves. Washington's example gave the young nation something more than victory. It gave America a standard for leadership. Those who hold power must remain accountable to the people they serve, because in a free nation, leadership is not ownership. It is a duty and a trust.
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8: Speaker Mohammed Ghalibaf writing on X, quote, "We've received numerous messages from neighboring countries about shaping new security arrangements and economic cooperation in the region. The United States put the security of every single one of its allies at such risk."
9: Fox's Jonathan Hunt in Tel Aviv, Israel. Tropical storm Mokay threatening Hawaii with heavy rain and strong winds.
10: While it's not expected to make a direct hit, the storm could still bring heavy rain and strong winds overnight. Hawaii is still reeling after Hurricane Lala brushed by last week, causing at least $40 million in damages.
9: And that's Fox's Jackie Ibanez. 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
11: From the Weather Center, this afternoon expect a mix of clouds and sun with a thunderstorm possible in some areas. The high will reach 85. Tonight there could be a thunderstorm in a few spots early, then mainly clear skies with a low of 63. Tomorrow anticipate a blend of sunshine and clouds with a chance of a thunderstorm developing later in the day. The high will be around 89. As for Tuesday, it will be partly sunny with a chance of a thunderstorm in the afternoon, and the high temperature will be 86. I'm AccuWeather meteorologist Joe Lundberg for AM 1460 and FM 101.1, The Answer.
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13: 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Yeah, on September 16th, you've got a book club meeting. That's a great book club I've got. It'll be at the View House Restaurant in Centennial. But you're going to say, where are the meal deals? Well, I'm working on it. We're coming into the fall. Fall is always a great time. Kids are back in school. You're back from vacation. You're thinking a little bit about football. 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
14: So is Toyota going to bring us the new MR2 finally? We shall discuss that. Also, I want to talk about how there is something going on right here in my very own hometown that you should be on the lookout for, no matter where you are listening. We're going to talk about front license plates, and we're going to talk about how cities are starting to do ridiculous things when it comes to front license plates. We're going to get into that, and we are going to talk to Jim Miller, Just a Guy. Jim, thank you again for joining me here on the show. Welcome back to the program.
15: You're welcome that I'm back.
14: You are back. You are back.
15: You're welcome.
14: Yeah.
15: Nice.
14: Yes. Yeah. And so Jim, we've done a bunch of stuff here on the show. Longtime listeners of the show obviously are familiar with
15: you. Longtime listener, first time caller.
14: Yep. Yep. First time caller, long time listener. No, it's the other
15: long
14: way around.
15: Long time listener.
14: Yeah, there we go.
15: Caller.
14: There we go. But
15: not long time caller, first time.
14: First time listener, long time caller. I'll take it. I'll take it. At least you're listening. All right. Before we get to some of the stuff here on the show today, I think we'll get some good Toyota topics. And there's also a Land Cruiser I want to talk about.
15: Of course.
14: That's probably going to go for too much money. So we will discuss that. But Jim, what has been going on? What has been transpiring in the world of cars for you?
15: For me, I got T-boned twice.
14: So again, so since you last heard Jim talk about the A86 getting T-boned, you got T-boned again.
15: I did. I got, I was getting done with my night job because I live in the third most expensive state. So I have to work 6 days and six nights a week to keep everything running and going now. And that's super fun. Can't get enough of that. We're super proud of that in Colorado. Anyways, I just went to the shop to make sure people weren't stealing batteries and catalytic converters and wheels and tires and the things that have been turned up missing at the shop when I'm at my night job. So I just drove the truck I had for like 5 days, 4 days. Anyways, I drove it up there and it's a pretty big truck. It was a 97 Cummins.
14: Yeah, so 12 valve. It was second-gen Ram.
15: Yeah,
14: second-gen Ram.
15: It was a good truck, a big truck, and man, this lady hit me in a Camry. I was on a little side road going like 30, 25, 30, just putting along, a little manual, you know. Just, I think I don't think it was even in second yet. I was still behind first.
14: Oh,
15: no, I was in second. Anyways,
14: yeah.
15: This lady's a Camry. She's doing like 70 or 80 and just plows through the whole freaking truck, smashes it up, spins it around, almost flips it over, almost hit everything. It was pretty terrible. My head went through the windshield. I've had to get surgeries. I had to get knee surgery. They wanted to do shoulder surgery. I'm doing great, but just ruined the truck. Everything spilled out from it because I hid up on a big concrete thing. I don't know. It was pretty terrible, but I went between the power line and all this weird metal fencing that could have come from the windshield. So I'm like, that's cool. But yeah, no, I had that happen.
14: So
15: it's been fun.
14: Here's the thing. So if you listen to this show on the radio locally, okay, if you listen locally on the radio, I've had multiple people who listen on the radio show, Jim, be like, was that Jim on the Frank Azar ad?
15: Yeah.
14: And it was.
15: I know.
14: Yep, it was. And I don't know, are you going to get another opportunity to do round two?
15: Probably have to do another one, yeah.
14: Do another one now.
15: I think I saved like...
14: Because that was for the first,
15: yeah,
14: for the first round.
15: I think I saved 1%. They gave me a deal as a return customer. So I don't know. I did a commercial.
14: Get a buy one, get one, attorneys, ambulance chasing.
15: Well,
14: attorneys.
15: You know, it is. These red light cameras super work. They're stopping people from running stop signs and stoplights. I mean, I'm a testament to it. It's definitely showing how well that works.
14: Clearly, they're working great, in case you were
15: It's not
14: wondering.
15: A revenue generating. Uh-huh. Fake,
14: working fantastic.
15: Fake, invasive, privacy-violating system. It's there to keep people like me safe from getting T-boned by people running stop signs and stoplights.
14: Because, again, people running stoplights obviously go, wait, oh, no, there's a camera
15: there's
14: there.
15: A camera
14: oh,
15: there.
14: I can't run that one. No, I can't
15: that
14: run
15: lady
14: that.
15: Was on meth. She only had two twisted T's, though. She fled this. She fled the scene. They did deploy a drone to go try to find her. They couldn't find her. I was like, what the heck? I found her. I found her at actually the same hospital that the ambulance took me.
14: Gee. Oh, man. Yeah. Okay, so you've been run through the ringer a little bit with the car accidents and stuff, but you're back on your feet. You're doing good. You got the A86 still underway on that one that got T-boned before.
15: The first one, yeah.
14: It's
15: running and driving. I got to take it over to the frame shop, and they're going to straighten out and pull the rear quarter and some stuff out, and we're going to see how that looks. I got the other parts I need. I'm just waiting because I'm on the schedule because there's not a lot of frame machines in Colorado Springs.
14: It's also not a lot of A86 parts state.
15: There's not. It's good thing I hoarded some stuff.
14: Yep.
15: But I hoarded parts because I don't do selective interchange. That's why. It's like, well, I don't scalp one to put it on another one, you know?
14: Yeah. Yeah. So you got that going on. By the way, if you've been listening to the show, last time Jim was on, just after the Pikes Peak Hill Climb this year, we did a whole discussion on insurance for your classic car. You know, whether you've got a, you know, classic, you know, muscle car, American, or in our cases, classic JDMs, having declared value insurance is kind of like an important thing you have to have. So we have discussed that. If you want to find that, you're going to have to go find it on the podcast, YouTube, Spotify, Facebook, and more. That's also a great reminder to tell you to go find this show on YouTube. We're growing it there every single day, and you can support the show on YouTube. You can also support the show by patronizing some of the show's sponsors, Chemical Guys and Tire Rack. The show is proud to be associated in some capacity with Tire Rack, even though I don't know if Tire Rack is proud to be associated with this show yet. I don't know about that. You'll have to send them an email. Let them know what you think. But anyway, we'll get to that and more later. So, Jim, you've had have you just like avoided driving now because every time you go drive, you just get T-boned?
15: I think right now I'm at my third day of not having a bunch of painkillers in my body. So I'm kind of feel a little off kilter, but no, I've been driving.
14: You've been driving? Okay.
15: I got to drive. I got to do things. I got to go to physical therapy. I got to go to doctor's appointments, but yeah, no, it's been neat. I'm super enjoying it, as you can tell.
14: Mm.
15: I don't seem exhausted or anything at all.
14: No, I can tell. Not
15: physical
14: not in the
15: therapy
14: slightest.
15: Today. Yeah. I'm pretty much cleared to start going back to work too this week. So yay!
14: Hey, there we go.
15: There's a couple months of that. We know car accidents are. It costs you everything, and you don't get nothing until years down the road. So
14: well, and you've actually had that experience now at this point, and you do see those. You know, things of whatever accident attorney got me $10 million. It's like, you probably had to spend $10 million
15: Just for the record with those, when you see those, that's the whole amount for the case settlement.
14: Okay, yeah.
15: That's gross, not net, if anybody's wondering. Gross is everything before paying the doctors, the lawyers get their cut, every physical therapy session, every chiropractor, every massage thing you got to get, every surgery and all that. So yeah, the number goes way down from that number every time. Trust me, it's way smaller than you think. Because I've had people, they're like, well, you got da da da. And I was like, because what is it? I think my case was 170 or 175K. They're like, oh, we got $175,000. I'm like, I did not get nearly that, nowhere close to that. I barely got anything double digit for crying out loud. And it was not like, oh, yay. This solved all my problems. It was just like, at least I'm patched up. I can do something and I can go pay something off that I borrowed against or whatever to do stuff. It's not a big lottery ticket. It's not a win. Just don't get in a car accident. Okay.
14: Yeah, avoid those.
15: As much as you can, but you can't. There's a lot of terrible drivers. Especially out here. Colorado has some of the worst drivers. We're rated pretty bad, if I remember.
14: Well, and you know, that ties into, what was it? Gosh, last week's program. I assume you listened to the program. You listened to every one of my shows religiously, I would assume.
15: I plead the fifth.
14: Plead the fifth? Oh, you too? You're pleading the fifth too?
15: With the,
14: wow. Everyone's doing that now.
15: From advice from my legal team and stuff, I plead the fifth.
14: Anyway, we were on the show last week. I will subpoena you for that information later on. We'll do it. But anyway, on the show last week, you know, we were talking about drivers. We were talking about bad drivers. So Jim, last week there was a thing that came up where California invalidated 11,000 existing driver's licenses because of issues in the testing process, and it just goes to show how broken the driver's education system in this country is. I know I said it last week, but drivers don't know how to drive. We have a cute little multiple choice test. Okay, fill out the test. You know how to drive. You know nothing off of that test about actually operating a vehicle. You know, know nothing about that.
15: So their modern solution has been to wait longer and do more of this and that and more driving schools, which they're just profiting off the stuff. There used to be, like, I remember having to, like, drive in parking lots and learn to drive. I remember getting slapped in the back of the head, grinding gears or pushing the throttle or not stopping and someone pulling the e-brake and all that fun stuff. And your dad and yelling at you and your mom absolutely terrified, like, you're going to kill everybody. And you're like, I'm just trying to drive in the parking lot, but in park and back and forth and stuff. So I don't think the tests are nearly as hard as they used to be.
14: No.
15: I don't think any of the criteria for it are nearly as hard as it used to be. And then they do a lot of, it's the system, the government. They do a lot of a bureaucracy. Here's a thing. Or, oh, you know what? More of this and less of, just do it and make the test somewhat hard. I mean, you're taking thousands of pounds and going to be on the road with it where you could kill somebody.
14: You know, my argument is,
15: you really could just crush and run over somebody. They should actually know how to use the equipment.
14: Yeah.
15: I'm actually kind of an advocate that they should almost have to have a little bit of maintenance knowledge too. It'd be like, at least enough to notice things like, my brakes are worn out.
14: Or like,
15: my rotors are bad.
14: Tires are bald.
15: Yeah. I have to, those things are bad.
14: Look, I did a mock California driver's test live on the air.
15: Oh, nice.
14: And guess what? Not having looked at it once, passed it blindfolded practically. And that just, it goes to show the system
15: what
14: is
15: language
14: not.
15: Was it in?
14: It was, it's Japanese. It was definitely Japanese.
15: Oh, I thought it was going to be like Somalian.
14: Hey, we got to take a break. You're listening to the Automotive ADHD Show. I'm with Jim Miller. We're talking Toyota after this.
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17: Some call him the Toyota God. Others say he ran for mayor.
18: Introduce you to the candidates running for mayor. So today, it's Jim Miller.
19: One of your priorities that you've laid out is fixing the roads in Colorado Springs. Jim Miller.
20: Mr. Miller, you also have 30 seconds.
21: That was Jim Miller, just a guy.
17: All we know is he's just a guy with more cars than friends. Jim Miller is on Automotive ADHD.
14: Yes, he is. Jim Miller sitting across from me here in the studio. Jim, before we get to what I want to discuss, I think I want to talk a little bit of Toyota
15: sitting
14: stuff.
15: Next to you first,
14: sitting next to me, yeah, yep.
15: Across
14: the studio. Anyway, I want to talk a little bit about Toyota. There's an 80 series Land Cruiser crossing the auction block with 4,700 miles. We'll get to that. Toyota is dangling a new GR-flavored crumb in front of us. We'll see if that actually is the new Celica and or MR2 and or the same thing. We will see. We will see. They're doing that. Toyota's doing their typical thing that they do. But before we do that, I do have a present for you.
15: Ooh.
14: Because you're the one who coined the phrase on this show, and it is fitting only, you know, like a year later now, you to get yourself one of these. I'll hold it up here for the camera. Very nice. More Cars Than Friends t-shirts.
15: Oh, nice.
14: Check
15: it says
14: that out.
15: More than that, though, too.
14: It says, it says vote Jim Miller.
15: It says make sure you
14: bottom.
15: Vote for me anytime I run for anything.
14: Yeah.
15: I got a mayor run coming up in, what, 10 months?
14: Yes.
15: Oh, look, and then it's got Brian, because he wires up vehicles.
14: Yes, exactly.
15: He knows how to do harnesses and everything necessary to a harness.
14: Exactly.
15: There we go. We're very good at that.
14: And especially if you have any Volvos that need any things related to automotive wiring maintenance.
15: Engine swaps, anything like that. That's the guy to talk to. He knows how to wire it all, everything involved in wiring.
14: Anyway, Jim, this t-shirt belongs to you now.
15: Nice.
14: Enjoy that.
15: I got a t-shirt, huh?
14: Yeah, check that out. And again, I mean, you're the one who coined the phrase, more cars than friends. We've been running with that.
15: Right.
14: If you're listening on the radio, this is great.
15: I contributed.
14: It's a great black t-shirt. It's got more cars than friends on the back, kind of a patriotic color scheme to it.
15: Nice.
14: And
15: yeah, no, I like it. Thank you.
14: Yeah. And if you want one of these as well, if you're listening on the radio, if you're catching this on the podcast, YouTube, Spotify, and more, send me an email and I will pick at random from anybody who sends me an email, matt@automotiveadhd.com. What should the keyword be? I've been telling people to comment on your Mustang, but I think...
15: Keyword?
14: Yeah, what should the keyword be?
15: Just make me the keyword.
14: Jim Miller?
15: Just make Jim Miller the keyword. Yep, there's a keyword.
14: There we go. You, Jim Miller, you could say loving things about, like I said, a Mustang, perhaps. You could do that.
15: No damn Mustang.
14: I don't know. How about you let us know what you think he has in the subject line of that email. Put that in the email. I'll pick at random from all the emails I get. We'll ship off a t-shirt to you. We got large XLs and 2XLs in stock right now. So go do that. Anyway, matt@automotiveadhd.com. Jim, so I was looking at Land Cruisers, and you've owned several.
15: I've owned a lot of them.
14: You've owned a lot of them. What different series of Land Cruisers have you had?
15: I've had a few different 80s. I still have the Lexus, but that's like a 100, basically. I got some FJ40s. That's the old ones.
14: That's old school, yeah.
15: I think I might have had one of those ones in between. I can't remember. I've had too many damn cars. I mean, what's that thing on there? They say the average person's had like 10 cars their whole life or something, or 8 cars, and I'm like, all right.
14: See, the thing is...
15: Those are rookie numbers. You got to bump that up.
14: You got to pump those numbers
15: up. You got to pump them up.
14: No, here's the problem with averages. That's like the average American, but you're part of like the average. So the average American probably has had like 3, and because of you, that average has now gotten inflated to 10.
15: 8 or 10.
14: 10, yeah. It's pretty, because of you.
15: That's pretty jagged up, you know?
14: It's pretty jagged up. Pretty jagged up.
15: Yes.
14: We still have to do a contest.
15: It's like a bad Jaguar commercial.
14: We have to do a contest. Ooh, here's what you can do. Listening. Guess how many cars Jim Miller has, and we'll pick at random from that for that person to get a t-shirt.
15: Oh, wow. Yeah,
14: how about that? How about that?
15: That's going to be interesting. There you go.
14: We're doing this on the fly right here.
15: Okay,
14: so
15: yeah.
14: So guess how many cars he has, and then we'll pick at random from that. So put that in the subject line of the email if you're wanting a t-shirt. And
15: we'll do Price is Right rules, too. Like, if nobody gets it, we'll do the person that's the closest without going over.
14: Now, should we have them guess how many of those cars actually run, or is that too much? Nah,
15: why don't
14: might be
15: you
14: too,
15: just get too, back okay. to doing okay, the okay, radio okay, show? Okay, let's talk about it.
14: Hey, it's my radio show.
15: We got Land Cruisers and other things to talk about.
14: Yeah.
15: Because that's kind of messed up, because technically if you let anything sit, the fuel pumps always go to crap anyways. So you're like, it doesn't run technically.
14: The gas is just varnish in there.
15: Yeah.
14: Love that old gas. No, I don't. Man. All right, so back to this Land Cruiser. This is an 80 series Land Cruiser, and if you're watching on video, we'll roll some B-roll of it here. And the 80 series Land Cruiser, this one in particular, this is a 1997.
15: All right.
14: And it's in a... basic white. You can check, take a look at it here.
15: It's the worst color that I've had in white.
14: It's
15: one.
14: At Mecum Auctions right now. Yeah. And this thing has 4,700 miles. Now,
15: that's got a straight six in it. I think that I can't remember the designation of the engine.
14: It's a 1FZ or 1FZFE.
15: I was going to say it's FE.
14: Yeah. Something. It's a weird one. It's a weird one.
15: It's an iron block. That's a heavy engine.
14: It's a heavy engine, but it's also a pretty robust engine.
15: It is. It's also slow as heck.
14: 212 horsepower, 275 pound feet of torque. And this one's got a 4-speed slush box.
15: And that thing too is those are straight axles, front and rear.
14: Are they front?
15: Yeah,
14: the front are straight axles.
15: the big knob, the big knuckle knob.
14: Yeah, yeah.
15: Clean and grease.
14: Oh yeah, yep. So this, here's a picture of the motor right there. There's that.
15: Yep.
14: Yep. Very basic Toyota stuff. And it's got
15: all them vacuum lines.
14: Yeah, that's 1980s Man. Toyota for you. I say this is a 90s Toyota. But
15: 80s and 90s was fun with vacuum lines.
14: Yeah. Yeah. And so here's the thing, though. There was a, what did we, I think we talked about it a few months ago. There was a 4Runner that also went across Mecum Auctions here. And I want to do a follow-up on it because it was predicted to go pretty darn high. And what did it do here? It was a 1996 4Runner. This was a couple months ago. It had 6,900 miles on it, and it sold for $52,000.
15: Was it a V6?
14: It is. It's a V6.
15: The 3-point slow?
14: It's a V6. And
15: the worst ones? Was it a manual at least?
14: No, I don't think it was. Let me pull up the listing here. Hold on.
15: Ugh. Not even a manual, and it's a 3-point slow? You'd be better off with the 22RE, the 4-banger.
14: Yeah. Yeah,
15: 22RE.
14: The 22RE is a great motor. I mean, it's slow, but it's a good motor. Man,
15: I have one of those 4Runners.
14: Well,
15: the manual, the 22RE, and I have a 3-point slow with the manual. If it's got a manual, it's okay-ish. There's just the 3-point slow is just kind of gutless, super gutless.
14: Yeah, and it's not particularly the most reliable of the Toyota engines out
15: there.
14: Either.
15: No, it likes to get rid of, if I remember right, they like to get rid of head gaskets and they like to oil leak on it. But you can take the 3-point slow out, and the 3.4s do butt up to everything in there. So you can do that if you get a good deal on a 3-point slow.
14: Yeah.
15: Like a 5-speed manual one, you know?
14: Yeah, yeah.
15: You can still find 3.4-liter V6s for, you can still find them for hundreds of dollars, so it might be worth it. And you can find some 3-point slow.
14: This is a 3.4.
15: Oh, okay. So that one is actually good.
14: I take it back slightly. I do.
15: All right, that one's good.
14: But okay, it's 4-speed auto on this. Now we're talking about
15: auto though. That's
14: we're talking about the 4Runner that sold just a couple months ago. $52,000. Right there. Look at that. $52,000.
15: Is it white again?
14: It's silver. Also, the most like
15: silver and white are the most popular, most made colors of Toyotas is silver, white.
14: It's like all cars, man. Have you noticed how boring all cars are? It's now? Silver, white, yeah, black, silver, white, black. Nothing interesting. Nothing whatsoever. If you're watching on video, you do see we like to have our cars at least be one of the other common colors. I've got the S2000 behind us here right now. It's red, so it's not silver. Okay, it's silver underneath all of that vinyl.
15: Red backwards is dirt.
14: It's dirt.
15: There you go.
14: There we go.
15: My color's dirt.
14: All right, so knowing now that 4Runner, which had 6,900 miles, sold at Mecum for $52,000.
15: Okay, and Land Cruisers already sell
14: Land
15: for more
14: Cruisers
15: anyways.
14: No,
15: Land Cruiser tend to sell for more.
14: They always do.
15: Which is a straight axle, straight six one. So, I don't know. What did it sell for? $100,000?
14: Hasn't sold yet. It's going to hit that auction block here soon, but
15: I'm going to go ahead and are we picking prices?
14: Well, I'm going to give you something here that might change your opinion on it in terms of price.
15: Okay.
14: Because you might
15: is
14: not
15: it a
14: be,
15: triple locker?
14: That's a good question. I don't have that info
15: probably
14: here.
15: Probably
14: not. It's probably not. But
15: if they don't mention it.
14: This one is the same one that sold on Bring a Trailer not all that long ago. Somebody spotted it online and said, hey, wait a minute. That's the same one. And it sold previously for $170,000. So that was in 2024.
15: Yeah, but money's not worth as much now. And people are hungry and getting, well, it's summer, so people are hungry and getting really hot.
14: Yeah.
15: If it was winter, it'd be a little bit hungry and cold, but they're hungry and hot. Thirsty and hot.
14: Does this have air conditioning? Okay. Yeah, it has air conditioning. So in case, yeah, in case you are kind of hot, you could buy a Land Cruiser for
15: $170K, which is the price of what? That's one third of a house now.
14: Yeah, it's somewhere around that. At one point, that was the price of a house. At one point, it was.
15: Yeah, and like
14: it's not here in Colorado.
15: 10 years ago,
14: yeah,
15: that was the price. You could buy a house in Colorado 10 years ago for that. I think
14: you'd be doing pretty good if you did that right now.
15: Yeah, now no, you're not buying nothing.
14: You'd be doing pretty good if you bought a Land Cruiser 10 years ago too, because apparently these are kind of
15: now
14: absurd.
15: I feel stupid getting rid of them. It's like all the Dots and 510s and just stuff that was trash and cheap back in the day.
14: Yep. With your $170,000 Land Cruiser, you can get power seats, by the way. It does have those.
15: It comes with that.
14: Yeah, I know they all have that. I know. So here's the thought for you. And I want you to chime in if you're listening to the radio show. You know, send me a comment, send me an email. If you're watching on YouTube, podcast, wherever. Would you pay $170,000 for an old Land Cruiser? Because $170,000 gets you a new Land Cruiser just fine. But then the debate is, okay, I can buy the new one for that money, but is the old one really that much better than the new one? We love our old cars here. We do. They don't make them like they used to in many ways. But is that worth $170,000 to you?
15: For nostalgia, essentially?
14: That's basically nostalgia.
15: I'm not going to pay $170,000 for the old one or the new one. That's just what's going to happen.
14: Yeah.
15: So there you go. There's my answer.
14: Honestly, of all the newer Toyotas,
15: the new Land Cruiser's not bad.
14: It's not bad.
15: I saw one 2 days ago, like driving down the road. I was like, oh, all right, that looks all right.
14: Yeah, they're not bad. And the platform they're on is solid. And it's a little bit of a weird placing because they're...
15: I think if you want bang for the buck, just get some early 2000s Lexuses.
14: Well, that's what you've been, you've been stockpiling, though.
15: SUVs, LS400s, before they start getting expensive.
14: Yeah.
15: Just go get them all before they start getting pricey, because eventually it will. There's been enough of them thrashed.
14: Yep.
15: And enough of them being cheap that eventually it's going to be the thing.
14: It will be. Hey, you're listening. We're going to take a break. You're listening to the Automotive ADHD show. After this, we're going to talk a little more Toyota. We're going to talk about crazy front license plate laws, all of that and more. It's the Automotive ADHD show. If you're listening on the radio, we're going to take a break for the news. If you're on the podcast, stay right here. We'll be right back.
1: News, I'm Paul Stevens. Tensions over the Strait of Hormuz continue as President Trump declares more intense economic sanctions on Iran. However,
8: Iran's parliamentary speaker Mohammed Ghalibaf writing on X, quote, "We've received numerous messages from neighboring countries about shaping new security arrangements and economic cooperation in the region. The United States put the security of every single one of its allies at such risk."
1: Fox's Jonathan Hunt in Tel Aviv, Israel. Tropical storm Mokay threatening Hawaii with heavy rain and strong winds.
10: While it's not expected to make a direct hit, the storm could still bring heavy rain and strong winds overnight. Hawaii is still reeling after Hurricane Lala brushed by last week, causing at least $40 million in damages.
1: And that's Fox's Jackie Ibanez. 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
6: The Colorado Springs AccuWeather Forecast.
11: From the Weather Center, this afternoon expect a mix of clouds and sun with a thunderstorm possible in some areas. The high will reach 85. Tonight there could be a thunderstorm in a few spots early, then mainly clear skies with a low of 63. Tomorrow anticipate a blend of sunshine and clouds with a chance of a thunderstorm developing later in the day. The high will be around 89. As for Tuesday, it will be partly sunny with a chance of a thunderstorm in the afternoon, and the high temperature will be 86. I'm AccuWeather meteorologist Joe Lundberg for AM 1460 and FM 101.1 The Answer.
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25: All windows should be kept rolled up. Use the air conditioning or open the windows no more than an inch for air circulation. With the windows up, an attacker cannot reach into the vehicle. Plus, it helps to prevent objects such as rocks, grenades, and Molotov cocktails being thrown directly into the car. However, there is no guarantee that the window will stop all thrown objects.
14: Jim, we're continuing our driver's education series from last week. Last week we learned about ramming techniques. You weren't here for the show. We learned about ramming techniques.
15: Who's we and why are you saying it like that?
14: Well, I mean, ramming with, you know, cars no, go and ahead. Stuff.
15: Where was that shot? Is that like South Africa or something? Is that one of the things like, don't forget to add your torch to your flamethrower needs to be installed in knee height. So they really know to get away from your vehicle.
14: Make sure to keep your windows rolled up in case of stray grenades.
15: That guy threw a Molotov. He just directionally showed you how to make a Molotov real quick. He's like, here's some safety. Let me show you everybody how to make Molotovs.
14: Anyway, so yeah, we're continuing the driver's education series. If you are if you're out of the loop, you got to tune into last week's show because we're talking about real driver's education, things you actually need on the roadways. My guest here, joining me here in the studio, you already heard him, Jim Miller, just a guy. And Jim, we were talking about Toyota's last segment. I want to talk more about Toyota's, but we're going to save that. We're going to save that for the next segment because license plates. I was telling you about this off the air, and man, we're going to get fired up here. Okay, so here's what you got to know.
15: Let's go.
14: Here's what you got to know. There is, in Colorado Springs, now if you're listening on the radio, obviously you're listening to this in Colorado, but you may be listening on the podcast anywhere in the world. This applies to you, even though we're going to talk about some local-esque stuff here, because Colorado Springs has decided to start enforcing front license plate laws in a way, they say, where they're saying they will just tow your car. They can impound you now for not having a front plate. This is what they're getting at. Now, I'm going to play a clip here. This comes by way of Fox 21. Here in Colorado Springs. Let's roll this clip here and go ahead, give this a listen.
26: I can impound your ride or your car right then and there.
27: State law says you must have two plates on your car, but many drivers Fox 21 saw in Colorado Springs didn't get the memo. Most of the time, officials say it comes down to laziness.
26: What happens is most people don't want to do anything to the fascia of the vehicle to that they can mount the license plate. The law doesn't stipulate that. The law says you have to have it. So if you get pulled over, don't get upset because the law requires you to have it regardless of how nice your car is or what it came equipped with.
27: It's a rule Colorado Springs Police says it's taking seriously.
26: Yes, we will pull you over. We will address it. If you do not have a good reason or just, I just forgot, or we find out that you have multiple, then yes, we're going to take your car.
14: That's what he said.
15: What?
14: Yes, we are going to take your car.
15: Isn't the state ranked like number two in crime overall, but license plates on the front of your vehicle is a priority?
14: Front license plates are apparently the priority here.
15: Who cares? Who cares? Who cares?
14: Yeah.
15: That is not a thing. Is it for the flock cameras?
14: I bet it's. I was going to say that. I bet it's for the ALPRs.
15: Not lie. In Colorado Springs. Colorado Springs alone. They put these red light cameras and stuff. And look, we know I don't want people running red lights. That, what do you think screwed me up twice in 2 months? People running stop signs and red lights. I don't like that. Just drive better. Be better. Putting up a camera doesn't fix anything. It's silly. But they're unconstitutional. They're un-American. Don't pay any of the red light cameras. You don't have to. But they're just doing stuff for more and more, keeping you safe. I mean, in Colorado Springs alone, they put those cameras up how many times? 3 or 4 times? And they're like, oh, they're unconstitutional. They don't count, don't pay the tickets, it's stupid. Because somebody gets angry and starts suing things. This dude says he's going to impound your car if you don't have a front license plate. Do you know how many meth heads and homeless weirdos and idiots are out here? don't move to Colorado Springs either, if you're ever wondering. It's not in like the ad says. It's actually not that much fun. It's the third most expensive state now. And that means the homeless people are very desperate. The meth heads and the addicts are very desperate. They just do stupid stuff. You know how many times plates get stolen? All the time. No, this is dumb. This is one of those things that if something's a thing, they're gonna turn the law-abiding citizens into criminals. Again, too much system, not enough freedom. There's a problem with that out here. It's the Midwest. We're supposed to be like the most American place there is.
14: Yeah.
15: Come on, this is where people decided like, no, I want freedom. It's too regulated on the East Coast. I'm moving out west. What has happened? This is silly. This is like the most un-American, who cares kind of thing. Screw that guy.
14: Anyway, so this got me looking here. By the way, vote for Jim Miller for mayor. Has campaigning started yet?
15: No, not yet.
14: Not yet. All right. It's gonna do it soon though.
15: 10-11 months.
14: It's gonna happen soon. Anyway, so I did some research on this here because I said, look, you can't tow a car over that, right?
15: There's no way. That's overreach. Like,
14: here's the research I did. Check this out. So Colorado Springs here, all right, has a city ordinance on authority to impound vehicles, and they list a number of different things. Vehicle left unattended, something parked in a metered space too long, yada, yada. That, like, normal stuff you do expect. But this, there's a section here that says, a vehicle being driven in the city that is not equipped with all necessary parts and equipment as required by this chapter. Okay, so then I do some research. What does this chapter entail? Okay, and they basically are saying here that, let's see here, where is it? Basically, they're putting this under equipment within the city code, okay? So they're basically saying that your car has to have all of its acceptable equipment. It has to have headlights, it has to have brakes, has to have all of that stuff, and they just are tucking the license plate into that. And anyway, so that's what they're doing. They're saying that basically, because of this city ordinance, they have the authority to tow you because you don't have a plate, because the plate is part of the required equipment. Therefore, they can tow you.
15: But you have a rear plate and you can identify it and stuff and then maybe get a fix-it ticket. Okay.
14: Right. Now, the people who are furiously grabbing their keyboards, they're clutching their keyboards in frustration and anger. But Matt, front plates are a state law and you're just mad because you don't want to follow the state law. Well, tell you what, you are right that it is a state law. You are right. And I looked this up here. There is a bill. What is it here? It's Senate Bill 18028 relating to front plate mounting requirements. And there's a revised statute. There is a law that says in Colorado, yes, you must have a front plate. But you know what else it also says here is that the fine for not having that. Any person who violates that, according to the statute here, commits a Class B traffic infraction and is subject to, subject to a fine of $100. $100.
15: Which I think is too high, but still. We got bigger, more important things. The other thing, too, this is classic city code nonsense. You ever said code enforcement come over? Because whatever, you have something out or it's just in your yard or you're fixing something. If you read the very bottom back of every code enforcement thing, it'll say at the bottom, pest control. So they encompass all those codes under pest control. They always like to do that because they find a loophole in a way.
14: Well, that's like this.
15: Overreach and stretch.
14: They're saying it's required equipment.
15: It's required equipment. Yeah. No, you need to. No, the city does this stuff all the time. And you know, there's a problem. Once you have law enforcement for codes, it becomes an issue. Yes, there's a state law with this example here, but really, $100 fine, or if somebody stole your plate or it's gone because whatever. I mean, this is silly. We have more important things to worry about. Way more important things. I would like it if they put this much attention to what? Yeah, hey, how about the pedophiles, the rapists, the sex traffickers, the diaper snippers in town? What? Put some focus on some real crime. The thieves, the addicts, the men, all these types of people that are real problems doing bad things. Quit trying to turn everybody that's just going about their day. We're overworked, we're overtaxed, we're tired, we're angry, we got peak hours and access fees on utility bills. It's expensive. We're not looking at license plates. We have a life to go do, which means it's expensive to go pay for everything. We have to go to work, and it's just grumpy and makes me irritated.
14: Well, okay, and you know, all right,
15: I'm irritated.
14: So the argument I can already see happening is, well, stop complaining. The license plate is the law. Shut up and just, you know what? If you choose to break that law, then you get what's coming. But here's the problem. Here's the problem with that argument. The fact is that if your car gets towed and impounded, okay, bear in mind, the state law says that it is no more than $100 fine for not having a front license plate. Mm-hmm. This is where I have a problem with the fact that they're towing and impounding that, because they're towing, say your car's worth, the average new car?
15: Well, do it on the low. Just do it on the low end. It's worth $5,000-$10,000.
14: Okay, $5,000-$10,000.
15: $5,000. It's a $5,000 vehicle. It's a box of trash.
14: Okay.
15: It's a $5,000 pile of trash that gets you to and from work.
14: Let's
15: be cheap and affordable.
14: Let's say that for the sake of argument. Oh, okay. Yeah.
15: Go ahead.
14: All right. So then you get towed and you get impounded. Normally they charge you for the tow first. Mm-hmm. So what, $120, $150 for the tow?
15: No. A lot of the companies with the things, because I learned this when I had my accident, I know at night it's like $300.
14: Ooh, $300.
15: Yeah, they towed it like a block away to somebody else's shop I knew, because I didn't want them touching my stuff.
14: So $300. Okay, so you're paying for the tow, bear in mind.
15: But we'll go in between. Then, we'll call it $150.
14: And then you're paying for the impound. A lot of these impound places will charge you minimum a day. You go there same day, an hour later to pick it up. A lot of them will still bill you for the full day. Mm-hmm. So what is the
15: and
14: day
15: And then
14: rate?
15: You got to spend the time away from work.
14: Away from work.
15: You have to prove that it's yours. Yep. Dare not have your title. It not be a paid off car. Better have your registration. Better have your ID. Better have all your stuff. Better be sitting there to wait in line. And you're on their schedule.
14: And you also better hope that there's nothing of value in the car that could it'll easily be gone. Walk away.
15: No, it'll be gone.
14: It'll be gone.
15: The workers that work at these impound yards, including the city ones, the ones for the police department, it's not always the best employees. And you're going to be fighting about it. If you have a Mercedes or something, you're going to be missing floor mats. If you have a dash cam, it's going to be gone. There's going to be a bunch of stuff gone. Trust me.
14: But let's say for the sake of argument, one day impound fee, $150, $150 to tow it, you're $300 in. So you're taking the state is...
15: No.
14: I'm saying hypothetically,
15: you're
14: just gonna dollars
15: be
14: and
15: with
14: numbers.
15: Missing work and straight up dollars and stuff. You're probably going to be like $500 dealing with this issue if you deal with it immediately.
14: Even then, the point is, in all of this that I'm getting at, is it's a $100 fine per the state. So how can the city start racking up all of this stuff on you for what the state says should be no more than $100?
15: You know why? Because we have home rule authority, so we can separate a lot of stuff and do local laws that are different. That's the true argument that should be brought against me, going, I don't want to follow some stupid rule that I don't really care about that's not important, and actually provide zero safety or anything beneficial to anything when there's much more dire things that should be addressed. That's my argument.
14: Yep. And again, you say, well, shut up, just put a front license plate on. We're not arguing that. We're arguing the fact that you can't make the penalty for this
15: greater and you need to focus on serious stuff. Stop turning regular people into criminals. I'm over it. You're over it. We're all tired of it. We've all been through the COVID era. We've all been through all this stuff. Do what we're told. Do what you're told. We're kind of tired of doing what we're told.
14: There you go.
15: And you do. You turn us into criminals. We're getting sick of it.
14: Hey, you're listening to the Automotive ADHD Show. Coming up after the break, we're continuing this. We're talking about Toyota. There's a new GR in the works.
15: Ooh,
14: what is it going to be?
15: Yeah. Put me in a better mood now? Nice.
14: That's coming up here after the break. Don't go anywhere. We'll be right back.

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1: 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Automotive ADHD with Matt West.
2: You know, I'm fired up after that last segment talking about front license plates. Let's just chill. Let the music ride just a little bit there. There we go. Put that top down. You're cruising. It's the last segment of the show. He's going, He's already half asleep. I don't know.
3: You're cruising. Is your front license plate on?
2: Is your front license plate on? If you're watching on video, does that S2000 back there have a front plate on? Do you see that front plate, right? It's right there.
3: You have holes for it. They're going to really yell at you about
2: it. Ooh. Well, hold on. It's a track car. Track car. Anyway, you know what? It identifies as having a license plate on it.
3: Dude.
2: I don't know. Am I allowed to say that still? I said it. So you are listening to the Automotive ADHD Show. I'm your host, Matt West, hanging out with Jim Miller, just a guy. We're talking cars on the weekend. And I want to talk a little bit more about

0: or know someone who does, call Jim. It's going to be like one of those ads. Call Jim Miller right now.
1: 1-900 tow yo away.
0: Tow yo away.
2: Like, oh, wow.
1: All right, what do we got?
0: All right, so Toyota loves to tease us. We know this. Oh, I was at the Tokyo Auto Salon earlier this year, and they were like, there's going to be a new midship Toyota. It's going to be mid-engine. It's going to be cool. It's going to be boosted. And then what did they do? They gave us a K-truck, if you remember. It was not. It wasn't an MR2. They hyped it up like it was going to be the new MR2. It wasn't the new MR2.
2: I didn't see this. I feel like I'm missing out. But I'll
0: you
2: got
0: to come with me to the Tokyo Auto Salon next. Oh, yeah, January. Okay. We're going again.
2: All right.
0: We're taking the show to Japan again. We'll do it.
2: Yay.
0: We'll do it. It would be hilarious. You know, you'd be like a giant in Japan, by the way.
2: I'm good.
0: You'd be towering over everybody there. All right, so I got
2: a baby on the way. I got to wait.
0: Yeah, that's true. Yeah. He does have a baby on the way.
2: Yeah.
0: Is that the first radio announcement of the
2: that
0: baby?
2: That is it, January 1st, that me and Louisa have a baby on the way, yeah.
0: Congratulations.
2: A boy, too.
0: Wow. Is he gonna be born with like a Toyota key in his hand already?
2: What the heck? I don't know, maybe, if he wants
0: to. Like, hey, how'd he get that?
2: Yeah, where did he, what?
0: Oh, man. So, Toyota has, you may have seen it. You may have seen the, Jim, you sent this to me as well.
2: He did.
0: The new, supposedly, MR2 that's been spied testing. This was caught a few weeks ago. There's a test mule that was being seen, driven around. Everyone was sending it to me. I don't think this is news at this point. It's the first time I'm mentioning it here on the show, but I think a lot of people are familiar with this. And it's a mule car that supposedly is all-wheel drive. And by mule car, I mean...
2: Say, explain what a mule car is.
0: Yeah, a mule car, a test mule, is something that underneath the skin is probably mechanically close to what the production car is going to be. But it's being deliberately hidden away with fake body panels or very rough body panels.
2: Or it'll just be a body of something else.
0: Something else. Like this
2: or some other project they were working on and be like, no... No, just use that body and stuff that's drivetrain in it.
0: They'll just use some, like, parts bin stuff.
2: Yeah, it's just whatever's left and affordable to see if something will work. It's just testing out garbage.
0: Now, if you're watching on video, you can see a couple of pictures that we're rolling of this as B-roll. You can see some video of it going around the track in Japan.
2: I ain't gonna lie, it doesn't look very fast, though.
0: It doesn't look like it was...
2: But I don't think they're driving it hard, neither.
0: No.
2: But it does look super slow. I'm like, that guy's like, he's just cruising through town, man.
0: Yep, but what you can see is a possible mid-engine layout. You can see wide fenders. All of that's really cool. So, like, we know about this GR now, this possible future GR. But, Jim, I want to propose this to you. Do you know about the GR Prius? Check this out.
2: No, I didn't know about it. I don't think it's a thing I'd get that excited about. I don't get excited about front-wheel drive stuff. I'm sorry.
0: Of course, hyping up all the cool GR stuff. They did it to us again. They're like, here's a sneak peek of, like, deliberately, like, we'll sort of run our test mule around the track, get everyone talking about it, and then they're going to go, oh, actually, you don't want that. You want a GR Prius. And this comes by way of best car
2: is
0: in
2: it still a hybrid?
0: Yes, it's a hybrid still. This comes by way of best car in Japan, and there's some official renders of it right now. Toyota hasn't completely unveiled the entire vehicle. They're saying they'll probably do it here at Tokyo Auto Salon 27, which is why you should come with me to Tokyo Auto Salon so we can see the not MR2, the GR Prius. If you want to take a peek on video, it's a Prius. It's literally just a Prius, but with some, like, wide fenders and some graphics and some funky, snazzy-looking fog lights there.
2: Are those weird? Are those the
0: no, those are canards on it. Canards. It has canards. Yeah. The little little guys on the front bumper.
3: There's a front diffuser on it too, does it? I can't see anything.
0: There's a splitter there. Oh, there is a splitter. Yeah, there's a rear diffuser. Hold on here. Right there. Look at that rear diffuser.
2: Oh, wow.
0: Yeah.
2: Totally necessary.
0: It has Ray's wheels on it though.
2: Is it going to void when you go over 80 miles
0: over
2: per hour?
0: 80 miles per hour. No, it catches fire when you do that. That's what it does.
2: Look, I don't know, man.
0: Toyota has been the
2: modern
0: king.
2: Toyota has been disappointing.
0: They have been the
2: Do you
0: king
2: want
0: of the
2: truth?
0: Bait and switch. The king of
2: yeah,
0: the bait and switch.
2: It's not the bait and switch. It's just like, I don't care about stuff like that. Let's get back to some affordable cars that are kind of quick and manual and just stuff that's fun. And even all the new stuff being machine recalls, machines not working right, Some's built wrong in the new engine block on a truck.

0: fuckers, huh? Toyota's been disappointing lately, honestly.
1: Yeah.
0: It's really gone downhill. They've almost, it don't take long to destroy a reputation of reliability. And then what, the GR Corolla? Oh, you went over 80 miles per hour in it and some other nonsense. It voids the warranty and, oh, well, too bad for you. Caught on fire. Had fun. Spontaneous combustion. Spontaneous Corolla combustion. I don't know. Stupid.
1: Spontaneous Corolla combustion. Like,
0: what is this? It's been, Toyota's been disappointing. They've been dropping the ball.
1: Didn't the X-Files do an episode on
0: spontaneous
1: that?
0: Human combustion?
1: Yeah, no, it's so. Corolla combustion now.
0: Spontaneous Corolla combustion. You just, Mulder comes out, that's jagged up. What do you think, Scully?
1: Now, yeah. Roll the X-Files intro right there.
0: I don't think it's just spontaneously combusting. I think there's a problem. She gets all serious and sciencey.
1: Went over 85 miles per hour.
0: I'm a doctor. I'm going to autopsy this one and find out.
1: Oh, man. Now, all right. Full disclosure on this.
0: Shout out to X-Files.
1: This Toyota here. Some of the rendering, some of the images that they've given us are based off of the Le Mans inspired Prius concept that they unveiled previously. So it's a very close to a production concept. Some of those images have been around a little longer on the internet, but Toyota's saying that not officially, but they're like, wink, wink, we're doing a new GR.
0: And you want to see a cool Toyota? Prius. Forget this Prius. Just go look up what a Toyota Sera is.
1: The Sera is sweet, by
0: the
1: way.
0: If you want the one front-wheel drive car that I would probably get made by Toyota is a Toyota Sera. How about that?
1: You're saying so Jim Miller would buy a front-wheel drive
0: because
1: car?
0: Because the Sera is cool.
1: The Sera is cool.
0: It's
1: That's your
0: tiny,
1: homework.
0: It's cool. You look up at home. You got the Googles. Go interweb it.
1: Yeah, I'm not going to put it in his B-roll. You have to go look it up.
0: Yeah, look yeah. up That's what your a Toyota Sera is. You'll be like, okay.
1: Yeah, like, all right.
0: All right. I would drive a front-wheel drive car
1: yeah.
0: if it was a Toyota Sera. It's quite quirky, if you will, is a nice way of saying it.
1: Now, and are you saying that's also a Toyota you don't have in the collection right now?
0: I don't have one.
1: So if you...
0: Everybody wants too much for them now.
1: If you have a Toyota Sera, or you know someone who does, you know who to call.
0: Yeah, if it's reasonable, yeah, affordable.
1: So, Jim, I really want to like new Toyota in general. I want to like them.
0: I don't.
1: I'm saying I want to like them. I'm not saying I do like them.
0: I did. I just don't know.
1: I want to like them. I want to like them. I want to like the GR Corolla. I want to like the ZN8 chassis GR86. I want to like those cars. And I want to like the new Supra. But there's every little bit. Ugh. There's always some little thing that's like, Toyota could have just done something very simple
0: The BMW
1: here.
0: Supra? That was disappointing. Did you try it? You ever gotten one of those? Very uncomfortable. Hard to fit. I am man size. That is built for like little kids or something.
1: Well, I mean... You're not fitting into like Miatas. You're not fitting into my S2000.
0: I can fit in a Miata. I cannot fit in your S2000.
1: No, you
0: I know
1: yeah,
0: that's
1: weird.
0: In there. I can fit in a Miata, but I can't fit in an S2000.
1: I barely.
0: And an S2000 is a bigger car.
1: I
0: just the cockpit is just
1: fit
0: weird.
1: In my S2000. I have aftermarket seats. They're all the way touching the floor. They're all the way backed up against the rear bulkhead, and my knees still touch the steering wheel.
0: I will give you an S2000 or an NSX. Those are the Toyotas. I like the way they look. Or some of the old 70s Yotas or Hondas.
1: Hondas, yeah.
0: The old 70s Hondas. My brain was like, you don't like Hondas.
1: You don't like Hondas. It was just reflexive
0: there.
1: I know.
0: I do not like Hondas.
1: His eyes started twitching when he said that, you know.
0: Front-wheel drive cars.
1: Yeah.
0: But the two rear-wheel drive ones they make, I'm like, oh, I like those. Those are all right.
1: Well, coincidence. They're rear-wheel drive, and you like them. But again, look, I want to like the new Toyota stuff, but they're making it tough to like it. You know, the GR Corolla, I've really heavily considered one when I was looking for my Subaru WRX. Let me put it this way. I bought a Subaru over that. I did. And I'm not a Subaru guy. But the Subaru...
0: There's so many jokes right now.
1: The Subaru... It's not Pride Month anymore. Hey, we're past Pride Month, all right?
0: In a Subaru.
1: Got another year.
0: In
1: got
0: a Subaru, year. Every can, month is yeah. Pride Month. He just shows him just driving and smiling. Like, oh, have a good time.
1: But... Here's the thing. I mean, the GR Corolla, they still want $50,000 for them. Now, used, they're coming down a little bit. I get that. But that car is very expensive for what it is. The reliability problems are problematic. The ZN8, chassis, GR86, the new generation one, they're really great to drive. They're fun. But you still got that Subaru powertrain. You have reliability issues.
0: They improve the look. They modernized a bit. But the old ones are just as good standing and looking.
1: Yeah,
0: I have one.
1: Yeah. Yep. And the old ones, though, the previous generation are now, by the way, a performance bargain. And I have been seeing a lot of those lately getting K24 swapped or even like SR20, like Nissan swapped. Actually, it's a good chassis, and everyone just, you know, gets rid of the motor. The rest of it's a great chassis, though.
0: Yeah, I kind of wish Toyota would have had a later option with just something four-cylinder Toyota in it. They have so many four cylinders. They had the
1: 3S beams ready to go in the Altezza.
0: That's a thing. Like,
1: yeah, I know.
0: You've emailed or messaged freaking Toyota Japan. What do they say? Mm-hmm. It doesn't meet modern emissions. And you're like, I'm not going to have anything cool with modern emissions.
1: That's a fact. Hey, thanks for listening to the Automotive ADHD show. Jim, thanks for joining me here on the program. If you want to gripe about modern Toyota, front license plates, whatever, send me an email, matt@automotiveadhd.com. 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We're on Spotify, Facebook, and more. Don't miss a minute of this program. Thanks for watching. Thanks for listening.
0: My mayor page is on Facebook, too.
1: You should find that. Jim Miller for mayor. Look it up. We'll see you next week.
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4: Fox News, I'm Pam Puso. Criticism of Canada on Truth Social. President Trump calling out our neighbors to the north after the country announced reciprocal tariffs on the U.S.
5: Canada wants the benefits of being a state without being one. They've also charged our great farmers for many years massive amounts of tariffs. No more.
4: Fox's Madeline Rivera. Trade talks in Washington collapsed on Friday. Lawyers for Carmelo Anthony say they're not surprised. Yesterday, a Texas judge shot down a bid for a new murder trial for the 19-year-old.
6: It was in June that Anthony was sentenced to 35 years, but Anthony's attorneys continue to argue he fatally stabbed Austin Metcalf at a high school track meet out of self-defense.
4: That's Fox's Chanley Painter. Anthony's appeal is in the works now. 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
7: From the Weather Center, this afternoon expect a mix of clouds and sun with a thunderstorm possible in some areas. The high will reach 85. Tonight there could be a thunderstorm in a few spots early, then mainly clear skies with a low of 63. Tomorrow anticipate a blend of sunshine and clouds with a chance of a thunderstorm developing later in the day. The high will be around 89. As for Tuesday, it will be partly sunny with a chance of a thunderstorm in the afternoon and the high temperature will be 86. I'm AccuWeather meteorologist Joe Lundberg for AM 1460 and FM 101.1, The Answer.
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10: When George Washington accepted command of the Continental Army, Americans were fighting a king and determined not to replace one form of unchecked power with another. Washington understood the difference between authority and ownership. In 1775, he declared, "When we assume the soldier, we do not lay aside the citizen." 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
15: He spent over 40 years in and around the restaurant industry. 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

0: on. It's 10:06. I'm Mike Boyle, and this is the Restaurant Show on Newstalk 710 KNUS in Denver, Colorado Springs. We're coming to you on AM 1460 and FM 101.1. The Answer. Oh my goodness! Maybe a little rain this afternoon in Castle Rock, where the show is emanating from. But what a gorgeous day! Got out about 5:45 this morning with the Mexican street dog. Got a little exercise. I feel like I'm finally back. Back to normal from the taste of Douglas County. It was Thursday night. It was absolutely wonderful. But, you know, you get a little older, you get a little more tired, and it takes just a little while longer to recover. But anyway, it was a fabulous event. We had fabulous shows yesterday, 10 to 1 in Colorado Springs. Yesterday afternoon, 3 to 5 in Denver. Today, a simulcast all up and down the Front Range. You know, I do spend quite a bit of time on the computer. I use it, obviously, to send emails. I use it to send out invoices for advertising on my show. I use it to inquire about possibility of doing meal deals and lunch bunches. Most of my business I do personally. I believe in personal contact. But I also understand that the internet and social media has become maybe not our dominant form of information, but it's certainly close. And you read about these algorithms. I'm not smart enough. Listen, I have a Bachelor of Science degree from Cal Poly. That means I had to take biology and chemistry and physics and trigonometry and calculus. And I got through them and I learned what I was supposed to learn, but it was a grind every step. So I don't understand algorithms, but I will tell you this. The stuff that pops up on my computer is primarily restaurant-oriented, and I post on social media, and if you follow me on Facebook or Instagram or some of the other platforms, you know that I post where I've been, what I've done, a meal that I've had, something fun, something upbeat. So most of the stuff that comes up to me is restaurant news. Yeah, I get a lot of that stuff. Maybe some next door or other social media about restaurant comments. Road trips. You know what? The internet knows that I love road trips. The downside is that these beautiful, beautiful road trips pop up all the time. And you know what? Folks, I love you, and I'm going to be with you every Saturday and Sunday, but there are times when I just say, Bailey, screw it. Let's go buy one of those vans that I had when I got out of the Army and drive around the country, and let's just sleep in it, and let's just see a whole bunch of stuff. And puppies. I get a lot of stuff on puppies. And you know what? If the internet went away tomorrow, except for puppies and horses and ducks and all of that stuff, I would be just fine. But we're going to talk about a social media post I saw yesterday. And I want your opinions. And I'm going to tell you how you get the gift certificate you want when we come back on the Mike Boyle Restaurant Show.
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0: Those are the Rolling Stones. I'm Mike Boyle. It's 13 minutes after 10 o'clock on Sunday, August 23rd. Hopefully you are having a wonderful, wonderful day. Maybe got up, maybe had some exercise, maybe got a good night's sleep, a couple cups of coffee, maybe a nice breakfast. But I appreciate you joining me from 10 o'clock until noon on every Sunday. All right, so I saw a social media post. You know, we're upbeat here. And I want your opinion on social media for, and I'm going to call them reviews. You might want to call them critiques. You might want to call them singing the praises of, but I'd like to get your opinion on Nextdoor and Yelp and some of these, let's call them, review sites, venting sites, okay? When I went on television back in the mid-90s, we used to have a saying in the newsroom that your opinion wasn't news. Well, that has certainly evolved to where everybody thinks, everybody's always had opinions, but everybody thinks that their opinion is news. And if the local television station reporter won't stick a microphone in front of your face, so you can be on the TV news, you're at the Rockies game making a fool of yourself so you can show up on the Jumbotron, or you are on social media. And I'm going to talk a little bit about the evolution of that, because it didn't go from one to the other overnight. It had to evolve a little bit. And here's what I'm going to do. If you give me a call and go on the air at 303-696-1971, or if you send me a text message on the Dan Kaplis text line, 720-819-5115, that's 720-819-5115. And you're also welcome to send me a text on my personal line, 303-903-0017. 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And I've already got a couple of text messages. I will respond to those in just a moment. But all you got to do is tell me what restaurant you would like a $50 gift certificate to. Yeah, I give them out to Trestles. They're a sponsor. I give them out to the Butchery. Karen Parker loves to make them available. I give them out to the View House and to other restaurants. But all you have to do is tell me. Now, you can pick the Flagstaff House, and $50 will get you a running start. You can pick Grinelli's Pizza in Castle Rock, and $50 will feed a family of four. I'll let you decide, but all you got to do is weigh in a little bit on whether or not you respond to social media posts about a place. Do I check out a place on social media? Yes. But I check it out on their website. I check it out to look and see the menu, the prices, whether or not the decor, the cuisine is one that I will like. But I don't give a rat's butt about Fred and Aurora or Susie and Arvada what they think of a restaurant. For all I know, they eat everything with mayonnaise on it. So I don't give them any cred whatsoever. 303-696-1971. Text line 720-819-5115. And when you call or when you send me a text, make sure you tell me the restaurant that you would like. So at the end of the show, after the show, when Kelly Michaels and I are talking, we will figure out who will get, and I'll either call the restaurant and have them give me a $50 gift certificate, or I'll reach into my pocket and I'll buy you the $50 gift certificate, whichever way you would like to go. I would like to remind you that the Greek Festival is going on in Colorado Springs today. I called Dimitri Karas. He is the owner and operator of Barry's Basket, a wonderful new restaurant. Took over the old Red Lobster location on North Academy. He was out there last night, said the food was good Greek food. He said, But you know what? I do good Greek food at my restaurant, Barry's Basket, on 4925 North Academy. So anyway, that might be something that you would like to do today. A little later, the Rockies. Rockies are back into, you know what? They're one game out of being the worst team in baseball. Are they improved? They are dramatically improved. But you can tell they're still young, they're still inexperienced, they're on a five-game losing streak. At 1 o'clock today, they play the Cleveland Guardians over, I prefer to call them the Cleveland Indians, at Coors Field. So maybe they can snap that five-game losing streak. Tonight, I'm going to watch a movie recommendation that came in last week. It was recommended that I see Morgan Freeman in The Magic of Bell Island. And I looked it up. I just got a text message from Tony, who recommended Obsession a couple weeks ago. No, and I'll tell you why I made the choice not to see Obsession at this point. A couple people I know in conversations have said they've watched it, a little dark, a little weird. I didn't feel like paying for it. None of my services have it for free. So I trust the person that recommended it, but when it comes up for free, I'll check it out. The Magic of Bell Island is free, so that's what I will check out this evening. I'm also trying to wrap up a book called The Personal Librarian, and it's a very good book, and I picked it up at the book club. One of our members brought it, and we do a little book exchange. And it's the story of a lady that was the personal librarian to J.P. Morgan, one of the richest men in the world in the early 20th century. And I wasn't sure I was going to like it, but I'm enjoying it because it's a good historical novel. Give me a call, send me a text, tell me where you want to go, and we'll set the table more when we come back.
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0: yes, it's lonely and it's desolate and it's quiet. And when it says thousands of people a year, that is a year. For those of you that went to public school, a year is 365 days. So if you divide thousands, and I don't know if that means two or five or what it means, by 365, there are times when I would be on Highway 50 going 75, maybe a little more, miles an hour. One of those long stretches where you see the highway just going into nothingness and then the mountains. And I wouldn't see a car for a half hour. And if they're coming the other way at 75, that's not a lot of cars. It was a beautiful drive. Give me a call, send me a text. We're talking about griping on social media. I'm Mike Boyle. 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
5: When George Washington accepted command of the Continental Army, Americans were fighting a king and determined not to replace one form of unchecked power with another. Washington understood the difference between authority and ownership. In 1775, he declared, "When we assume the soldier, we do not lay aside the citizen." Even as commander of America's army, Washington remembered that he remained one of the people and that the power entrusted to him was never his to keep. He did not fight to rule America. He fought so Americans could govern themselves. Washington's example gave the young nation something more than victory. It gave America a standard for leadership. Those who hold power must remain accountable to the people they serve. Because in a free nation, leadership is not ownership. It is a duty and a trust.
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0: says, boy, isn't that your attitude sometimes? You know what? You're telling me your thoughts. You're telling me about the business. Here's a quarter. Call someone who cares.
1: You know,
0: or at the works.
1: When I grew up,
0: go ahead.
1: My dad always said, here's a dime. Call somebody who cares.
0: Yeah.
1: Things have changed.
0: Yeah, that's exactly right. Yeah, that's right. Shows you how old we are, Kelly. I remember the same thing. Here's a dime. But you know what? That one syllable just doesn't quite work as well in the song as here's a quarter.
1: I agree.
0: Here's a dime just doesn't fit in as well as it should. The Works, W-E-R-X, is a sports bar and bowling alley in Wheat Ridge. This listener is my kind of person. They want, if they get a $50 gift certificate, they want to go eat a hamburger, drink a beer, and bowl. 303-696-1971, 303-696-1971. Gabe, the president of the Mike Boyle Restaurant Show Motorcycle Club, who was at Field of Dreams recently, on Highway 50, you missed the Mormon Crickets. I don't know what Mormon Crickets are. Do we have a major infestation of crickets on Highway 50? Bailey and I did not see that. But folks, I'm telling you what, we went, I'm trying to think of what time of the year we went. It wasn't, because a lot of first of all, let me tell you, there's not a lot of places, there's not a lot of towns, there's not a lot of places in the towns to stop, okay? Now, Ely, you know, it's in Nevada. They got a couple gaming machines. I stayed in a reasonably nice hotel, had a pool, that type of stuff. Not a motor lodge, but more of a two-story hotel. But then after that, there would be a lot of places closed. So let's see here. Ron drove the loneliest road in America, Highway 50 in Nevada, same direction, east to west. Incredible. Breathtaking peacefulness on being alone off the grid. Now, that listener just called me and said that he wanted to go up to Idaho to see part of Wyoming, part of Montana, on into Idaho, and part of the trip was going to involve the Salmon River. All right? I have rafted the Middle Fork of the Salmon. The Middle Fork of the Salmon, when you get the April-May runoff, is reputed to be the roughest stretch of white water in the continental United States. Okay? It was spectacular. So this is a person that was going to, you know, why don't a lot of people get to take a lot of trips? Why don't you get to do a lot of trips? Because maybe you're single. Maybe you're a bachelor, bachelorette, maybe you're a widow, maybe you're a widower, maybe divorced, whatever. Well, you know, my friend was going to go with me, but then my friend, we planned the trip for a year, 9 months, 6 months, 3 months, and then my friend got a new significant other, or my friend got a job, and they won't let him take vacation. You know what? If you are willing to just go off and travel by yourself, that's why you want to come to Mexico with me in November. Because we have a lot of solo travelers. And I've been all over the world by myself. Now, when my daughter came along, my daughter, I just say, honey, I'm thinking about it. And she say, I'll go. And she didn't even care. I said, don't you want to know where? And she said, no, let's go. And so, not a lot of people have a trip. Now, of course, she didn't have a job. Now, when she went to school, my group trips. Whether it was Hawaii, or whether it was Cape Cod, or whether it was Mexico, Jamaica, whatever, they were booked around her school year. When she had vacation, that's when it took the groups. But anyway, if you're willing to get out there by yourself, America's loneliest highway, we've all seen that picture. And it may be America's loneliest highway, or there may be another road. But you know what, where you're sitting kind of high up, and you're looking down the road, and there's this long, long, long stretch of asphalt in front of you. And there's maybe desert to the left and desert to the right. And then it just goes up into these beautiful, majestic mountains. And even in summer, they may be snow-peaked. That's America's loneliest highway. All right, some good stuff here. Will you tell me where you want a $50 gift certificate? 303-696-1971. Text messages at 720-819-5115. Those of you that have my personal line, it's on my website at MikeBoyle.com. You can send me text messages to that as well. All right, so where did the hour go? Holy cow. Do you use social media to criticize business, or do you use social media? What they say, four people will tell about a good experience, 12 about a bad. I prefer the good. We'll be right back after the news.
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4: 400% over the last 2 weeks. This comes as the U.S. Navy is still overseeing vessels out of the Persian Gulf through a safe southern passage. In the backdrop, there is that ongoing naval blockade and fresh sanctions expected for Iran next week.
5: Fox's Trey Inks in Tel Aviv, Israel. A tropical storm likely to pack rough conditions for Hawaii just days after Hurricane Lala.
6: We now have a tropical storm that is called Moke that will be here around midnight, just skirting south of the islands, especially the Big Island. It will drop 5 to 10 inches of rain, most likely, on the Big Island, which is impactful because we just had so much rain from Hurricane Lala there.
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7: From the Weather Center, this afternoon expect a mix of clouds and sun with a thunderstorm possible in some areas. The high will reach 85. Tonight there could be a thunderstorm in a few spots early, then mainly clear skies with a low of 63. Tomorrow anticipate a blend of sunshine and clouds with a chance of a thunderstorm developing later in the day. The high will be around 89. As for Tuesday, it will be partly sunny with a chance of a thunderstorm in the afternoon, and the high temperature will be 86. I'm AccuWeather meteorologist Joe Lundberg for AM 1460 and FM 101.1, The Answer.
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20: 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He's Mike Boyle, and this is The Restaurant Show.

0: get it on. It's 11:06, and we are back for the second hour of the Restaurant Show on Sunday, August 23rd. If you're just now joining me, happy to have you aboard. We had a fun, action-packed first hour. I started it by talking about a next-door post I saw from Jody in Highlands Ranch. She went to the Red Robin in Highlands Ranch, and it just didn't go as well as she would have liked. And I talked about whether or not you pay any attention to Yelp or Nextdoor or social media from people you don't know expressing an opinion about something they may or may not, well, certainly have experienced, but may or may not have any ability to assess whatsoever. And so we're taking your calls at 303-696-1971. Text messages on the Dan Kaplis text line to 720-819-5115. And when you express your opinion, if you tell me whether or not you rely on social media, I ended the last hour by saying studies have shown that if somebody has a good experience, they'll tell four people. If they have a bad experience, they will tell 12. Now, that's an old industry assumption, and I'm sure that there's some empirical research to document that. But with social media, I think the negative has been exacerbated, okay? I think it's not exaggerated, but I think it's been grown exponentially. Okay, so I'd like to get your thoughts. Got a number of comments, and all you have to do is tell me where you would like a $50 gift certificate to. And if I draw your name at the end of the show, Kelly Michaels producing the show, and I will talk about it, and I will go to that restaurant, and you can tell me the Broadmoor. All right, $50 doesn't go very far. You can tell me your favorite local sports bar. Somebody wants to go to the Works. It's a sports bar and bowling alley in Wheatridge at 2625 Kipling. So that's 26 and Kipling in Wheatridge. But anyway, and you can also send me a text message on my personal text line, 303-903-0017. Today is National Cuba Day, and if you would like to go to any of the Cuba restaurants today, any of them all day, you can get the Cuban sandwich, Cubano, for $5. All right, that's why you listen to the show. We save you some money. A little later, we're going to talk with Al Martinez at Fargo's because he wanted to promote wings a little bit, so we told him we would give him a little bit of time. All right, got a nice message from Vicky. She had won two tickets to the Taste. I brought two other ladies. We all had a great time. Tons of food to sample. We'll all be back next year. Thanks for everything you did. Got some other messages as well. Love to hear from you. Where do you want a $50 gift certificate to? We'll be right back on the Restaurant Show.
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0: All right, 13 minutes after 11 o'clock, where would you? That's what I've decided to do on most Sundays. I'm not going to say all, but I'm going to try to do it just about every Sunday. A $50 gift certificate. I recently gave one to Trestles and another one to the View House and the Butchery and a couple of others. But this week, all you got to do is give me a call, 303-696-1971. Don't want to go on the air? 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Or my personal text line. I'm getting a lot of messages on my own text line, 303-903-0017. And tell me where you would like a $50 gift certificate to. All right? 303-696-1971. Text line 720-819-5115. Nice message from Darnell. So glad that Bailey, that would be Bailey the Mexican street dog, is feeling better. Was touched that you will be taking him to church and telling the Sunday school Bailey's story in the power of prayer. If you missed that, we had a little prayer session for Bailey after church a couple Wednesdays ago, and his recovery has been miraculous. You hesitate. When you think of a miracle, you think of Jesus healing the blind. But it was a miracle on ice. But you know what I'm talking about, the 1980 Olympics, hockey Olympics. But you got to be a little careful about throwing that around. But I will tell you, it's been a miraculous recovery. I'm not sure where the line is drawn there. But he and I will be taking a Sunday off here in a couple weeks and going to the Sunday school so we can present him and the power of prayer to the Sunday school class. If you're just now getting out of church, give me a call. Tell me, do you use social media? Now, we have a listener, wonderful lady. She's been on a trip, comes to some events, comes to the book club. She is one of the top level reviewers or contributors to TripAdvisor. Okay, and I think that that's great, and she enjoys it, and I think that her reviews, I've read a number of them, are sane. But I also think you have to remember demographic. You have to remember somebody's age, their mobility, their activity level, their finances. We'd all like to stay in the Broadmoor, and believe me, I have a number of nights. I'll never forget a lady one time saying to my daughter, well, when you go to Colorado Springs with your dad and spend the night, where do you stay? She said, the Broadmoor. And this lady said, well, yeah, doesn't everybody? No, not everybody does. That's why there's Super 8s and Motel 6s. So I just think that when you're relying on social media and when you're relying on people that you wouldn't know if you fell over them, I just don't know how you can trust your upcoming experience. And I don't care if it's a restaurant or a car repair to somebody you don't know. And that's why, for years, I've talked about call a restaurant, interview them. I'm not talking about a 20-minute interview, but a 2-minute interview about the hours and the atmosphere. And you look online and you ask them the prices, because if they can't appear enthusiastic over the phone, what makes you think they're going to be enthusiastic when you get there? All right, give me a call, send me a text. All right, so I found an article that I'm going to find in just a minute here. This is from Tasting Table. And that is, I believe Tasting Table is part of Reddick. And so I don't use, sometimes informationally, they give me some good stuff. But I found this, and I... these nine massive chain restaurants. Oh, we don't go to chains. Yes, you do. Everybody goes to chains. Don't tell me you don't go to chains. You go to Starbucks. Folks, that happens to be the largest coffee company in the world. Okay, so you do go to chains. Or you stop off at McDonald's, or you stop off at Five Guys, you stop off. They're all chains. Come on. Now, they may be locally owned in the case of many franchises, but these nine massive chain restaurants are owned by the same company. The company is called Darden. It was founded as the Green Frog in 1938 by 19-year-old William Darden, D-A-R-D-E-N. Darden is now the largest restaurant group in the country. Matter of fact, in the world. I'm talking about casual dining, sit-down dining, not McDonald's, not Subway. They have 1,800 restaurants, and they are doing $7.2 billion a year. And you wonder what restaurants they are. Well, I'm glad you asked. Cheddar's Scratch Kitchen. Remember when Cheddar's was that nice family? They started out as this nice family operation. And I want to say the mom and dad. And then it went on to their sons and, well, next thing you know, launched in Arlington, Texas in 1979 by Audrey Good and Doug Rogers. Darden's completed its $780 million purchase of Cheddar's Scratch Kitchen in April 2017. Okay, that would have been a nice little legacy to come get from your parents. The Capitol Grill, and I'll tell you the others, just out of curiosity, because some do a better job than others, but they all do a pretty darn good job. Give me a call, send me a text. Where would you like a gift certificate to?
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0: Well, no, it's the steakhouse, and the Hummingbird is the bar, and Savina is the Mexican restaurant. It's all part of the old Brinkerhoff group of restaurants. All right, music tells me we're out of time for this. We still got to come back and wrap it up. I'm Mike Boyle, and this is The Restaurant Show.
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2: When George Washington accepted command of the Continental Army, Americans were fighting a king and determined not to replace one form of unchecked power with another. Washington understood the difference between authority and ownership. In 1775, he declared, "When we assume the soldier, we do not lay aside the citizen." Even as commander of America's army, Washington remembered that he remained one of the people and that the power entrusted to him was never his to keep. He did not fight to rule America. He fought so Americans could govern themselves. Washington's example gave the young nation something more than victory. It gave America a standard for leadership. Those who hold power must remain accountable to the people they serve, because in a free nation, leadership is not ownership. It is a duty and a trust.
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2: The economics of illegal immigration is so dumb. It's so stupid for Americans. We want American dollars to stay in America. That's how the economy grows. 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
0: All right, 11:53, that Mexican restaurant where they were driving down the street happened to be Mocojetes. Wow, Mocojetes, where's that? I want to go. Well, you're going to need to be on Bayshore Boulevard in Naples, Florida. Want to thank the listener for listening down there, and if you ever get back, you give me a call, and I might just find a gift certificate for you. Kelly Michaels, you did a little travel segment this week.
16: Yes,
0: you went
16: sir.
0: To Longmont. The Red Cedar Bistro is at 516 Main Street in Longmont. You were at 540 Main Street at the Pump House Brewery. Talk a little bit about it for a second.
16: Yeah, had a great business lunch. Had fish and chips, and my friend had a chicken sandwich that looked phenomenal. And it was great service. It was a wonderful lunch. I highly recommend it.
0: weren't you impressed with that 3?

0: block area of downtown Longmont. It's got a lot of history. It's got a lot of warmth, a lot of atmosphere. It's just got a great feel, doesn't it?
1: Yeah, it feels very Midwestern and very homey. Really liked it a lot.
0: I'll tell you what, the listener down in Naples, Florida, if he and his friends parked their car at one end of Main Street, walked down the east side, then walked back up the west side, they'd find a bunch of places that I think that they would enjoy. I think it's a great recommendation.
1: I agree.
0: Thank you.
1: And the prices at the Pump House were really affordable. It was very impressive.
0: Very good. Thank you so much. Let's go to Sue in Brighton. Sue, welcome to the show.
2: Hey, Mike, how are you?
0: Anytime I get to talk to you is a good day.
2: Yeah, and you know why? Because I'm always listening to you when I get out of church. So I wanted to talk to you about a restaurant, a barbecue place called the Post Oak on 31st and Tennyson. Have you heard of it?
0: I've been there. I think they do a wonderful job. I think, yes, it's up in the Berkeley district of North Denver. And, yes, I've been there. I've eaten there. I've had the owner on the air. That's another neat little neighborhood. You could park there and walk around that neighborhood. But the Post Oak, they do a good job. What took you down there from Brighton?
2: My son, Eli, he loves to find different places. And he likes, his favorite choice of meat is Wagyu. He likes Wagyu meat, but he likes good barbecue. So he took me there last weekend. We went over there and we ate, and I thought it was an awesome, awesome place. And then after that, he took me across the street to an ice cream place that was awesome. So actually, everything right there on 41st and Tennyson is an awesome place to go. So the another reason
0: you know
2: I'm
0: what?
2: Calling you, what's up?
0: Go ahead.
2: No, go ahead.
0: No. The floor is all yours. Go ahead.
2: Hey, the reason I was calling you, too, is my husband's birthday is September the 5th. I'm trying to get in on we like to go to the butchery. So I wanted to see if you have any kind of gift card for his birthday, September 5th, and he'll be 65. So I was just wondering if there's any way you have a gift certificate for butchery.
0: You have a 65-year-old son?
2: No, that's my husband.
0: Oh.
2: No, it's going to be, no.
0: Well, there's a difference.
2: No, my husband's going to be 65. But my son is the one that finds all these great, great places to eat.
0: So it's your husband's birthday. And you want me to buy him dinner at the butchery, basically.
2: You know what? I call you a lot, and I always give you very good reviews.
0: You know what, honey? You do. And you want to know something? It's my show, my rules. I'll give you. Kelly Michaels put Sue in Brighton on hold. And we will get her mailing address, and I will mail her a $50 gift certificate to the butchery on the condition, Sue, that you, when you're there, you find Karen Parker, the general manager, and you just tell her what a cool dude that guy Mike Boyle is and what a good job he does on the restaurant show. That's the deal. Okay? So we will ask and ye shall receive on the Mike Boyle restaurant show. Boy, we got a lot of calls, Kelly Michaels, where did 2 hours go? Listen, Kelly, I know you probably have things to do this afternoon, but is there any way after the news we could just come back with the third hour? That probably wouldn't work with the programming, would it? No, probably not. Okay. All right. So, folks, we're out of time. We're coming up on 11:59. We're going to go out with Zach Brown's Toes. I got my toes in the water, my butt in the sand, not a worry in the world, a cold beer in my hand. That'll be me on November 4th when I take our next group trip to Mexico. Folks, I'm telling you what, these trips are as much fun as you can have with your clothes on, and in Mexico with the warm weather, maybe even with your clothes off. It will be a great, great time. We'll fly United nonstop down to Cancun. We'll be transferred by Amstar. We'll stay at a beautiful Rio Palace, all inclusive. You write one check, and you can eat and drink yourself silly. Adios, vaya con Dios. 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Have a great rest of your day, everybody. Thank you so much for listening. I'm Mike Boyle, and this is The Restaurant Show. Yeah, life is good today. Get out and enjoy.
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5: Sanctions being applied are the things that are going to make Iran finally say, you're right, we were wrong. 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
6: Senator John Barrasso on Fox. Iran is urging other countries not to squeeze them economically. There's a moratorium on AI data centers in Texas. Governor Greg Abbott tells ABC's This Week he had no choice.
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8: From the Weather Center, this afternoon will bring a mix of clouds and sunshine with a chance of a thunderstorm in some areas, reaching a high of 83. Tonight, there could be a thunderstorm in a few spots early on, otherwise mainly clear with a low of 64. Tomorrow, expect a blend of sun and clouds with the possibility of a late afternoon thunderstorm and a high of 89. Tuesday will be partly sunny with the chance of a thunderstorm in some areas in the afternoon, reaching a high of 86. I'm AccuWeather meteorologist Joe Lundberg for AM 1460 and FM 101.1, The Answer.
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19: 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Now, every week, my goal is the same. And that's to help you make steady, informed decisions so that you can retire financially fit, not just on paper, but in real life. Now, let me ask you something. If I asked you right this second, which account pays your electric bill, could you answer me? Without looking anything up, without asking anybody. And some of you just said it out loud in the car. Good for you. And some of you just got very quiet. And you're the one I'm talking to today. Because there's a sentence I've been hearing for more than 25 years, and it always comes out the same way. Almost as a joke. Usually, you know, just with a little wave of the hand. Oh, my husband handles all that. All that. Two words are doing an awful lot of work in that sentence. So I'll usually ask, and this is very gently, tell me what all that includes. And it comes out very slowly. Well, he pays the bills. He talks to the advisor. He knows where everything is. I know we have some accounts somewhere. I couldn't tell you which one is which. And before anybody writes me a letter, it's not always the wife. I have a man in mind right now that he's 68 years old, 31 years at the same company, sharp as they come. And his wife has run every dollar in that house since 1987, and he could not tell you which account their income comes out of. He knows the golf schedule down to the tee time. He knows the money. So this isn't really a men and women show. It's almost every house I've ever seen, one person pays the bills and knows the accounts, and the other person doesn't. That's all. But I'm going to talk about women today, and I'm going to tell you why. Because women tend to live longer, and that's not my opinion. That's just how it usually goes, which means that whoever paid the bills for the first 40 years of that marriage, she's very often the one paying them for the last 10. And in my book, I write about 9 out of 10 women will be solely in charge of the household money at some point in their lives. 9 out of 10. So look around the next time you're at church or standing in line at the grocery store, nearly every woman in that room is going to be the one writing the checks by herself before it's all over. And there was a report that was published in June that I want you to know about, and it's from the LIMRA Retirement Income Institute. And they study retirement income, and the report is called A Widow's Walk to Financial Confidence. They put the number of widows in this country at about 11.7 million. 11.7 million women. And the report says a great many of them are handling the household finances for the first time in their lives, starting the week of the funeral. Two findings in that report that really caught my attention. Widowed women, 65 and older, have higher poverty rates than the people around them. Not a rough patch, but actual poverty. And that's the word the research uses. And the second one is that grief gets in the way of thinking. It's right there in the report. Grief can change how a person makes decisions. And that's the season when every one of those decisions lands on her desk. So picture how this actually goes. The casseroles are still on the counter. The thank you notes aren't written yet. And there's a man on the phone who needs to know what she wants to do about the rollover. Now, if I'm describing your situation, I want to say something to you, and I really mean this. You haven't done anything wrong. Nobody set out to keep you in the dark. There was no plot. But what's happened is that decades ago, the two of you split up the chores the way every couple does. He took the checkbook and the accounts. You took the children, the house, the doctors, and about 900 other things. And neither of you ever went back and traded jobs for a while. Why would you? I mean, it was working fine. So let me explain. You do not have a knowledge problem. You have a 50-year-old chore list that nobody ever updated. And here's the picture that I want you to see in your mind right now. You've been in the car the whole time. 30 years, 40 years. You know this road. You've watched every mile of it go by out the window. You read the map. You've picked the restaurants. You've been awake the entire trip, but you have never once had the wheel in your hands. And riding the road and driving it, those are two entirely different things. I had a woman who came to me about 3 weeks after her husband's funeral, and she brought a box, a regular file box, the kind, you know, that you'd buy at the office store. She still had it with her, and she put it on her lap, and then she sat it down and turned it towards me so that I could see what was inside. 11 statements, 9 different companies, and 2 of those names she'd never heard of in her whole life. Her husband's handwriting on the outside of the folders. And then she said, "Barb, I don't know which one of these is the one that we live on." Now, I want you to remember this woman because the decisions she made over the next 90 days are the important part. And they are not the decisions that you'd guess. I'm going to come back to her right after the break. Now, if that box just gave you a small, maybe a cold feeling, I'd like you to have my book. 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And I wrote it for the woman holding that box about 4 years before she had to hold it. So after the show today, I want you to go to retirefinanciallyfit.com. 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It's complimentary. I'm even going to pay the postage for you. Okay, wherever you are, driving, cooking, out walking, you don't need paper and you certainly don't need to pull over. But I have 4 questions for you, so just answer them in your head. 1, which account does your monthly income actually come out of? Not the balance, but which account? 2, what is the name of the person who manages it? Not the company, the person. Could you dial them up right now? 3, when one of your 2 Social Security checks stop and one of them does, what happens to your month? And 4, if I set a stack of mail in front of you tomorrow with a deadline buried in it, would you know which envelope mattered? Now, how'd you do? I'll tell you what I usually see. People get 1, sometimes 2 if they've had a scare. And I'd like you to notice something about those 4 questions. Not one of them was hard. Not one of them asked you to understand investing or taxes or a single thing anybody could call complicated. Every one of them is a location question. Where is it? And who do I call? And that's exactly why I'm not worried about you. If the problem were the retirement is too complicated for the person in the passenger seat, I'd have bad news for a lot of families. But in my experience, that's rarely the problem. The problem is that nobody ever showed her where everything is. I was talking with a couple just last year who had been married 41 years. Lovely people. He'd been an engineer, and I asked her a question, not a hard one. I asked which account their monthly income came out of. And there was a pause, maybe 4 seconds. And in those 4 seconds, she looked over at him, not because she didn't know the answer. She looked over to check whether she was allowed to answer. Nobody in that house had ever done a thing to make her feel that way. But 41 years of a person paying every bill will do that to a marriage. And it happens so slowly that nobody in the house notices
20: that it's happening. She'd raised three children. She'd ran a school district's payroll for 19 years. She just wasn't sure the money was her department. In a lot of houses, I think the reason nobody ever sat down and went through the accounts is smaller and sadder than people expect. He didn't want to bring it up because bringing it up means saying out loud that one of the two of you is going to pass away first. So the two of them never had that conversation for 40 years. And if you've been the one in the passenger seat, you were carrying something else the whole time. The children, your parents, the house, the appointments that no one remembers. One chore on that list never got traded back and forth, and it turned out to be the one that decides what the last 20 years of your life looks like. And one more thing, almost none of what you need to know is written down anywhere in that house. It isn't in the will. It isn't on a statement. There's no folder in the office labeled how our money works. It's all in one person's head. Which password goes with which account? Why they moved that money in 2019? What the plan was for the rental? We insure the house. We insure the cars. We insure the man himself. And the one thing with no copy of it anywhere is how the money runs. So if you remember one sentence from our time together today, I'd like it to be this one. You don't get to pick the day somebody hands you the keys. So don't let the first day that you drive be the worst day of your life. And by now, you've probably already decided whether today's show is about you and your home. If it is, here's the question I really want answered before another month goes by. What does your income actually look like the day one of you isn't here? And that's exactly what we're going to figure out on a discovery call. Which account it comes from, what stops, what's left. So I want you to call 800-883-1518. Again, 800-883-1518. And make that call this week while it's an ordinary week. Nobody gets a warning about the other kind. So back to the woman with the box. She was not careless and she was not foolish. She made four decisions in the first 90 days, and every single person in her life told her she was being sensible. 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Her neighbors told her. 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Three of those four decisions cost her money. 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
20: 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Now, before the break, I asked you four questions. Which account the income comes out of? Who manages it? What happens when one Social Security check stops? And which piece of mail matters? Most people I asked get one of the four, and I'd guess a few of you got none of them, and you've been a little quiet in the car ever since. That's all right. That's exactly why I picked this for today. And I gave you the sentence that I wanted you to remember. Don't let the first day you drive be the worst day of your life. Now, I want to talk about the day the keys actually change hands, because I don't think most families have pictured that day correctly. When people picture it, they picture a funeral. And sometimes that's exactly how it happens. But there are three ways a woman ends up alone with the checkbook, and only one of them involves a funeral. The first one is what everybody thinks of. One of you goes first. The second one is divorce, and it happens after 60, more than people realize. 31 years of marriage, and now there are two rents, two utility bills, two car insurance payments, where there used to be one of each. And half the savings has to cover all of that. I've had women sit down with me at 58 years old, holding a settlement agreement, and asking me a question I personally find very hard to hear. Is half enough? And they honestly do not know, because they've never once seen what the whole was. But the third one is what I want you to think hardest about. The third one is that he's still sitting right there in his chair, and he can't do the finances anymore. That's the one that almost nobody plans for. There's no funeral. Nothing arrives in the mail. He looks the same. He sounds mostly the same. He asks you the same question twice on Tuesday. Then he pays the water bill three times in 1 month. And you'll find out what you don't know while the one person who could have told you is sitting 8 feet away and he can't. I'm going to say something because I feel it really needs to be said. That third one happens more often than the funeral does, and I have almost never seen a family get ready for it. They'll buy the long-term care coverage, they'll sign the medical directive, and that's good. Careful people do all of that. And then nobody in that house has ever written down which account they have or which one the income comes out of. I talked with a woman a while back whose husband had a stroke at 71. He came home. He knows her. He still watches his programs in the same chair. In a lot of ways, they got lucky, but he cannot tell her where anything is. He tries. He'll get three or four words into a sentence, and then you can see it just leaves him. And he looks at her, and she smiles and says, "It's all right." And then she goes into the other room and looks at a stack of paper that she doesn't understand. She said something to me that I think about more than she'll probably ever guess. She said, "Barb, he's right there. He's sitting right there. And I still have to figure all of this out by myself. No obituary, no life insurance check, nobody sending flowers. Just a Tuesday where the man who always paid the bills quietly stops paying them. And in my experience, it's 8 or 9 months before anybody in that family says things out loud." Now, whichever the three it is, what I watch happen next goes one of two ways. Some women sprint. They sell the house, move closer to the daughter, pay off the mortgage, cash out the accounts, because doing something feels better than sitting still in a quiet house. And the rest, they just freeze. Don't open up the envelopes. Don't return the advisor's call. Don't look at the statements. 11 months go by and hundreds of thousands of dollars sits in checking, earning almost nothing at all. And the freezing is not laziness, not even close. It's that half those envelopes are addressed to him, and some of them have his handwriting on the front. A woman told me she kept the mail in a laundry basket in the spare room for almost a year. She knew exactly where it was. She walked past that door every single day. So which one would you be? Not which one should you be. Which one would you actually be? And you already know. You knew before I finished asking. And I want to be fair to both of them. Sprinting and freezing are decent human responses. Being frightened, scared. They both end in the same place. In both of them, the calendar decides what happens to your money instead of you. And I'll tell you where a lot of this comes from, and then I'm going to leave it alone. My grandmother lived to be 97 years old. And after my grandfather died, she said something that I've never forgotten. She wasn't concerned when she said it. That's just the part that really gets me. She said, "They will take care of me." Now, while we're waiting on my grandmother, let me put something into your hands. That's my book, Retire Financially Fit. 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And here's why I pointed you at that chapter. The person who ends up alone is often the person who ends up living the longest. My grandmother was on her own for several of those 97 years. So the woman who never handled the money is usually the same woman who has to make it stretch the farthest. Now picture a grocery cart. $40,000 a year buys you a certain life. Your heat, your house, your car in the driveway. 30 years out, at the inflation we've averaged over a long stretch of time, that same cart runs a little over $101,000. $101,000 to buy exactly what $40,000 buys you this afternoon. Not a nicer car, not a better house, the very same groceries. And I'm not telling you that to frighten you. I'm telling you that because who's standing there in year 28 to find out? In most marriages, it's her, pushing the same cart with a number that didn't move. Which brings me back to the woman with the box. She made four decisions in the first 90 days. In month two, she took everything out of the stock market and put it in the bank because she couldn't stand watching it move up and down. In month four, the life insurance came and she paid off the house. And that's the one that everybody congratulated her on. Her son called it smart. Her neighbor said she was lucky to be able to do it. A very nice man at the bank shook her hand. And here's the part that I want you to hear. That was the safest decision she made all year. It was also the most expensive one. Now, paying off a house is not a mistake. I've had families do it, and I've been glad that they did. The trouble was the order and the month. She moved a large piece of what was going to be 30 years of monthly income into the walls of a house. And she did it in month four, before one single person had sat down and told her what her monthly income was going to be. So today, she owns her home free and clear, which is a lovely thing. And she is short about $800 a month. And a house doesn't hand you $800 on the first of the month. It just sits there being worth something. But she can't spend a bedroom. And I'm not your accountant, and where money comes from changes what it costs. And that's something that I'd really like to review with you before making any recommendations. But the decision itself was made in month four, when nobody should be making decisions like that at all. The third decision was that she canceled her review meeting twice, and then she stopped answering the phone. Not because she didn't care, because opening that folder meant he was really gone. And the fourth one is the one we caught. At month nine, she was about to put the house on the market. Her daughter called me first. That's the only reason that I'm telling you this story with a decent ending. Now, here's the cost that never shows up on any statement. There's a second loss hiding inside the first one, and hardly anybody warns a widow about it. You lose the person. Everybody knows that one. The casseroles arrive, the phones ring, and then about 6 weeks later, when the phone has stopped ringing, you lose the second thing. You lose the version of your life that you knew how to operate, and nobody brings a casserole for that one. And I've watched what that does to a capable woman. She starts apologizing for asking, for not knowing, for taking somebody's time with a question about her own money. I've had women in their 70s say, "I'm sorry" to me four times in 20 minutes, and not one of them had a thing to be sorry for. And I'll tell you what I think is really going on here. She isn't apologizing for the question. She's apologizing for the years, for all the time that this could have been sorted out over a cup of coffee on an ordinary Saturday, and it wasn't. That's what she's carrying, and she didn't put it there by herself. So if you're the husband, and you're the one who pays the bills in your home, I'd like a minute with you. You are not protecting her by keeping the money simple for her. I know that's how it feels. It feels considerate. It feels like carrying something heavy so that she doesn't have to. But what it actually does is hands her nine accounts and a stack of mail on the worst week of her life. And you will not be in the room to explain any of it. And that's the part that I want you to really understand. If you're the one who pays the bills and you just felt something inside of you, that's the whole point of this time together. Sit down and go through it with her this week while it's still an ordinary week and nothing has happened. That's all a discovery call is a conversation. Where your income comes from, what changes if one of you isn't here, and where the red flags are. I want you to call me, 800-883-1518. And at the end of that call, you're going to have a better idea of where you stand. Make sure you're both on that call. Again, 800-883-1518. Now, when we come back, I'll give you the four things. So I want you to stay with us. I'm Barbara Switek, and this is Retire Financially Fit.
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20: 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And if you stayed with me through the last segment, you heard some hard things. Let's talk about the other half, because not knowing where your money is, that's fixable. And I want to say that before really I say anything else. It may be the only thing in my whole line of work that's fixable in one afternoon. I can't fix a bad stock market for you, and I can't give you back years that you didn't save. But this one, not knowing where the money is, this one, you can be done by dinner. But first, I really want to go back to those six words my grandmother said. My grandmother lived to 97 years old. She buried my grandfather, and then she went on for several years without him. She was a little woman, she was sharp, and she kept a house that you could have eaten off the floor. And she had two financial advisors. Two. Not none. Two. So this was not a woman sitting alone with a coffee can of money. She had help, and on paper, she had more help than most people ever get. And both of them had her invested like somebody in her 40s. Aggressive. All growth. The sort you'd want when you've got 30 working years ahead of you and a paycheck covering your life. She had neither of those things. She was in her 80s. Now, I don't tell you that to be hard on those two men. I don't know what conversations they had or didn't have. But I know what it did to her, and I know what she said to me about it. And she wasn't crying when she said it. She was sitting in her chair with her hands in her lap. And she said, they told me they would take care of me. Six words. That's the part that stays with me for all of these years. Now, I want you to notice something about my grandmother, because I think it's the whole point of our show today. She hadn't done anything wrong. Nothing. She'd been married a long time. My grandfather handled everything, and really the way that men did of that generation. And then he was gone, and two professionals stepped in, and she did the reasonable thing. She trusted him. She asked questions. She just didn't know what questions there were to ask. And that's not a failing. You can't ask about things that you've never been shown. She saw the statements, but she really didn't know what they were telling her. It looked official. It came in the mail. It had her name on it. So here's what I took from my grandmother. Having an advisor is not the same thing as being protected. Those two different sentences, and a great many good people think that's one sentence. I don't wonder why I do this work. I've known the answer since I was standing in her living room. Now, I have spent two segments telling you about the passenger seat. And let me tell you what to actually do about it. And it's smaller than maybe you think. It's not a class. You don't have to learn investing. You have to drive the road once in the daylight with the person who knows it sitting right beside you. That's it. That's the whole idea. Think about how you'd teach anybody to drive. You wouldn't hand them a manual about engines. You'd get them in the car on a Sunday afternoon when there's no traffic and nothing has gone wrong yet. And you'd let them do it while you sat there. That's all teaching has ever been. Hardly anybody learns a road at 2 a.m. in the rain with everybody in the car shouting at them. Precisely the conditions under which a great many women end up learning where the money is. Because this is where I think most families get it wrong. They decide the answer is education. They picture the wife taking a course, reading a book about mutual funds, learning what a bond is. She doesn't need any of that. What she needs is to have done it once on an ordinary day while the person who knows the route is sitting there to answer the questions. And I'd go further. I think the education idea is where this never gets done. Because when you tell somebody the answer is a course, you've handed them a project. And projects get put off. Nobody schedules a Saturday to learn about mutual funds. But almost anybody will sit down for an hour and write out where things are. That takes no courage and no math. So we've been asking the wrong things of people and then wondering why they don't do it. So let me tell you what that looks like at your house. Four things, and none of them costs a dollar. Now, before I give you the four, I'd like to give you my book, Retire Financially Fit. Chapter 5 is the one I'd point you to today. 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After the show today, I want you to go to retirefinanciallyfit.com, where you can even call 800-883-1518 and request a copy. It's complimentary. We're even going to pay the postage for you. Again, 800-883-1518. Okay, here are the four. Number one, one page, not a binder, not a spreadsheet, one page. And I want you to be specific about what goes on it, because most people put the wrong things on it. Do not write down the balances. The balances change and they're not the point. I want you to write down the addresses. Every account you have, where it lives, and the name and the phone number of a human being who can be called about it. Pension, Social Security, the old 401k from the job in 1994, the life insurance that nobody's looked at since the children were small. And then tell one other person in the family where it is. One, that's enough. Now, number two, know which check pays for the groceries. Most households have money sitting in 5 or 6 different places. Only one or two of them actually send you money every month. And if you can't name which ones, finding out is the single most useful hour that you're going to spend this month. While you're at it, find out what your income looks like when one of your two Social Security checks stop. Because when one of you dies, one of those two checks stops for good. The smaller one goes away. Most couples I talk with have never once added that up. And that number decides what the rest of her life looks like. Number three, and this is the one that actually works. Drive it once. 1 quarter, 3 months. The one who's never done it pays the bills. Log into the accounts. Open the mail. Out loud at the table with the one who normally does it sitting right there next to you. Not teaching. Not reaching over and taking the mouse back, just sitting there. And I'll tell you what happens every single time that a couple does this. About 4 days in, the husband finds something that maybe he had forgotten was there. An old account, a small life insurance policy, a subscription that's been charging him since maybe 2013. So this isn't only for her. It's the first honest inventory that home has had in 20 years. Number four, be on the call with whoever manages your money. And I'm going to say the hard thing right out loud. If somebody has managed your family's savings for 10 years and has never once had a real conversation with you, only with your spouse, that is not a relationship. You're not his client. You're a second name on the statement. You are not being difficult by asking to be on that call. You're the one who's going to probably outlive the other one. And any advisor worth anything will be glad that you're there. And if you get that they're not, then you've learned something very useful about them, and it costs you nothing to find out. Before you think I'm only talking to the wives, I'm not. My husband is a retired chiropractor and one of the most organized men you will ever meet. He keeps the pantry alphabetized, everything faces forward, there's a system, and I'm apparently not always following that system. And if you asked him today which account our incomes come out of, he'd look at me. So it goes both directions. It's got nothing to do with who's smarter. It's who's been doing which chores. Now, some of you are not going to write that page, and I think I know why. And it isn't laziness, and it has nothing to do with money. It's that sitting down at that table means saying out loud that one of the two of you is going to die first. And nobody wants to spend an afternoon saying that. I understand that. I really do. But turn it around with me for a moment. Talking about it does not make it happen any sooner. That is not how any of this works. All you're deciding is whether she learns where the money is on a Saturday afternoon or during the week she buries you. That's the whole choice. Not whether she learns it, when she learns it, and who's sitting there when she does. I had a couple do that 90 days last year. He paid every bill for 40 years, and he was the one who brought it up. He'd had a health scare, turned out to really be nothing, but it got his attention the way that those things typically do. 90 days she paid every bill, and he sat next to her and answered whatever she asked. He told me later that the hardest part was keeping his hands off the keyboard. And at the end of it, she told me something that I've repeated a dozen times since. She said, "I didn't learn anything I couldn't have learned in an afternoon. I just never knew I was allowed to ask." And that's what I want for you. Not a course, not a project, one afternoon and permission. And if you'd like somebody in the room while you drive that first time, that's exactly what we do on a discovery call. Include the other person, both of you, one conversation, and we're going to find out which account your income comes out of, what stops when Social Security checks stop, and what that leaves you. 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
20: 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I'm Barbara Switek, and this is my favorite part of the show. This is the mailbag. And every week, I pull out a few of the questions that listeners send to me. And I know that I read every one of them myself. I noticed something reading through the stack. Hardly anybody wrote in to ask me what to invest in. They wrote to ask whether it's all right to ask. And if you'd like to send me a question, my email is barb@retirefinanciallyfit.com. Send me your first name and the town that you're listening from. And if I read your questions on the air, I'm going to send you a little something to say thank you. All right, let's go ahead and get started. I have Loretta, and she is from Payton, and she writes, I'm 64, and my husband handles all of our finances. He's healthy and sharp, and I trust him completely. How do I bring things up? Like, what happens if something happens to you? I don't want to sound like I'm planning for him to die. Now, Loretta, that's the best question in the stack. And I'd guess 1,000 people just lean toward the radio. So don't bring it up that way. The whole answer is don't say what happens if something happens to you. That sentence has a funeral in it, and a funeral is all he's going to hear. Maybe say this instead. If you were ever laid up for, let's say, 6 weeks, I'd want to be able to pay the bills without bothering you about it. 6 weeks, a bad back, a knee, something ordinary. Every man I watched hear that version says the same thing. He says, well, yeah, that's fair. Because you haven't asked him to imagine dying. You've asked him to let you help. And then don't turn it into a big meeting with an agenda. Ask him for one page, every account, where it is, who to call about it, and nothing else. Hopefully that helps you through this challenge of how to ask questions that are awkward. The next one is from Harland, and he is from Fountain. He says, I'm 71, and I'm the one who does our money. My wife has no interest whatsoever. I've tried explaining it, and her eyes just glaze over. Am I supposed to force her? No, Harlan, you are not. I'd never tell you to do that, but I think you're teaching maybe the wrong subject. I bet you've been trying to explain investments to her, you know, how the accounts work, why you did what you did. She doesn't need any of that, and she's telling you so with her eyes. So maybe try this instead. Don't teach her a thing. Just show her which accounts you have, who to call about each one, and which one your monthly income comes out of. That's not a lesson. That's a map. And hardly anybody glazes over at a map. And Harlan, one more thing. It may not be boredom. Sometimes what looks like no interest is a woman who decided 40 years ago that she was bad with numbers. And she's been protecting herself from finding out ever again. So gently, she may not be bored at all. And sometimes it helps to have maybe someone else help explain things to her, maybe other than yourself. I'd be happy to meet with both of you. Give me a call. Set up that discovery call, 800-883-1518. Okay, we have Juanita, and she is from here in the Springs. I'm 58, and divorced 2 years ago after 31 years of marriage. I got half of everything. I don't know if half is enough, and I'm scared to find out. Ooh, well, Juanita, first, I'm sorry. I mean, 31 years is a long time, and the money part is the part that nobody helps you with. Now, the honest answer

months ago. She did all the bill paying. I have about 3 months of mail in a box in the dining room, and I haven't opened it. I'm 69, and I feel ridiculous. Everett, you are not ridiculous. You are the third person to send me that exact letter this year, and two of the three were men. So I'd like you to do one thing, and only one thing. I want you to set aside 1 hour, not a weekend, 1 hour, and take that box and make three piles. A pile for bills, a pile for statements, and a pile for junk. Don't pay anything, don't decide anything, don't cancel a single thing. Just three piles, and then go do something else. Because that box isn't paperwork, Everett. Every envelope in it has her in it somewhere. And that's why it's still sitting there, and that's perfectly fine. But the pile does not get smaller on its own, and 1 hour is going to tell you whether anything in it is urgent. And one more thing, don't sell anything this year, not the house, not the investments, nothing. You have my permission to be slow. Somebody should say that out loud to people in your spot, because usually nobody does. 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The book is my gift to you, and we're going to pay the postage. Okay, we have Adele, and she is in Castle Rock, and she writes, "We've had the same financial advisor for 12 years. In 12 years, he has never once had a conversation with me, only my husband. Am I being oversensitive?" Adele, I'd say no, you're not being oversensitive. 12 years is not an oversight. 1 year is an oversight. 12 years is a habit. And I'll say what I said earlier in the show. You are the one most likely to still be here in 20 years. So that man has spent 12 years building a relationship with the one of you who will need him least. Now, I'd give him maybe one chance. People can be thoughtless without being bad at their job. But I'd ask to be on the next call, and you need to tell him I'd like to be included from here on out. And if he's glad that you asked, wonderful. But if he talks past you again, you have your answer, and you didn't have to make a scene to get it. Okay, so we have Virgil, and he is from Colorado Springs. He says, "I'm 70, and I want to write all our passwords down on paper. My son says, never write passwords down, so who is right?" Well, Virgil, you're both right. And you're arguing about really the wrong thing. Your son is right about a sticky note on the monitor. Nobody should do that. But a written list locked in a drawer in your own home that one other person knows about, that beats nothing. And nothing is what most houses have. And one thing I'd also add, call the places where your money is and ask about naming a trusted contact. Somebody they're allowed to reach out to if they can't reach you. And it costs nothing, and hardly anybody does it. And whatever you decide, tell somebody where that list is. A list no one can find is just paper. One more, and this is the one that I've been saving for last. And it's from Marguerite. And she is in Castle Rock, and she's 79 years old. And she writes, "I've been married 54 years, and I have never once written a check. I'm not stupid. I raised 4 children, and I ran the school library in our own town for 20 years. I don't know how the money got away from me, and I am too embarrassed to ask my own husband." Well, Marguerite, I don't think you're embarrassed about money at all. I think you're embarrassed about time, about 54 years of it. So let me tell you what I think actually happened, because I don't believe anybody ever has. Sometime around maybe 1972, two young people made a perfectly sensible deal without ever calling it one. He handled the checkbook, you handled the children, the house, the library, and about 900 other things. And that deal worked for 54 years. It worked beautifully. The only trouble with it is that neither of you was ever handed a reason to go back and look at it again. That's not failure of intelligence. That's one of the oldest arrangements there is, running a little longer than maybe it should have. And as far as for being embarrassed to ask him, I'd like you to consider that he may be embarrassed.

0: embarrassed too. I mean, 54 years is a long time to have meant to bring something up. There's a decent chance he's been waiting for you to ask because he didn't know how to start. So don't ask him to teach you anything. Ask him to show you what you own and where it is. Maybe on a Sunday morning over a cup of coffee. You ran a library. You're not going to have any trouble with a list. So I want to thank you for writing that question down and sending it in to me. I know that took a lot of courage. So before I let you all go today, if you've ever been the one who's looked at all of it, or you're the one who's been looking at it alone for 40 years, I'd like you to really go through it with me. And we can do that with a discovery call. That's what it's for. We're going to look at where your income comes from, what changes when one of you isn't here, and whether anything needs your attention. And at the end of the call, you're going to have a better idea of where you stand. 800-883-1518. Again, 800-883-1518. Now, one thing I'd like you to work on before our next show. Sit down with the other person in your home and write one page. Not the balances, but every account, where it lives, and the name of the person who can be called about it. That's it. One page. Then tell the other person where you put it. I have watched that one page do more good in a family than most investment decisions I've ever helped somebody make. And one last thing before I let you go. Everything we've talked about for the last hour started with one woman, my grandmother. And she wasn't asking anybody to make her rich. She really never wanted that. She was asking somebody to make sure she'd be all right. And nobody ever showed her enough to know whether she was. If that hadn't happened to her, I'm not sure they'd be a retire financially fit at all. So when I ask you to spend some time writing one page, I'm not asking you as an advisor. I'm asking you because I watched what it cost a woman I love to never have one. And remember the sentence, you don't get to pick the day that somebody hands you the keys. So don't let the first day you drive be the worst day of your life. Remember, you've worked way too hard and for too long to leave your retirement to chance. That's our show for today. I'm Barbara Switek, and this has been Retire Financially Fit. 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
6: Fox News, I'm Paul Stevens. Tropical storm Mokay threatening Hawaii with heavy rain and strong winds.
7: While it's not expected to make a direct hit, the storm could still bring heavy rain and strong winds overnight. Hawaii is still reeling after Hurricane Lala brushed by last week, causing at least $40 million in damages.
6: Fox's Jackie Ibanez. Tensions over the Strait of Hormuz continue. President Trump declares more intense economic sanctions on Iran. However,
8: Iran's parliamentary speaker, Mohammed Ghalibaf, writing on X, quote, "We've received numerous messages from neighboring countries about shaping new security arrangements and economic cooperation in the region. The United States put the security of every single one of its allies at such risk."
6: Fox's Jonathan Hunt in Tel Aviv, Israel, though sanctions expected sometime tomorrow on Monday. 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
5: From the Weather Center, this afternoon will bring a mix of clouds and sunshine with a chance of a thunderstorm in some areas, reaching a high of 83. Tonight, there could be a thunderstorm in a few spots early on, otherwise mainly clear with a low of 64. Tomorrow, expect a blend of sun and clouds with the possibility of a late afternoon thunderstorm and a high of 89. Tuesday will be partly sunny with a chance of a thunderstorm in some areas in the afternoon, reaching a high of 86. I'm AccuWeather meteorologist Joe Lundberg for AM 1460 and FM 101.1, The Answer.
9: Q Hewitt sees a party that's lost control.
10: Last night in Florida, a radical Democrat from the Democrat Socialist won the Senate nomination. The Democratic Party reacted two ways, with fear and trembling because they do not control their party anymore. 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
12: When George Washington accepted command of the Continental Army, Americans were fighting a king and determined not to replace one form of unchecked power with another. Washington understood the difference between authority and ownership. In 1775, he declared, "When we assume the soldier, we do not lay aside the citizen." Even as commander of America's army, Washington remembered that he remained one of the people, and that the power entrusted to him was never his to keep. He did not fight to rule America. 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It gave America a standard for leadership. Those who hold power must remain accountable to the people they serve. Because in a free nation, leadership is not ownership. 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
24: Welcome to This Week on Capitol Hill, your inside look at the story shaping Washington and the world. I'm your host, Tony Perkins. This week, we'll examine both the domestic political battle for control of Congress and the international developments that could shape America's future. Well, primary voters headed to the polls in several key states, offering fresh insights into the political landscape heading into November's midterm elections.
25: We're not making this stuff up. In the state of Florida, who stood strong in the face of big government, you have now a Democratic Party that has put up as their nominee a self-proclaimed socialist who runs a bookstore called the Resistance Cafe. I am not making this up.
24: That was Senator Ashley Moody on Wednesday after her primary victory in Florida Tuesday night. As she will now face Democratic Senate nominee, Florida State Representative Angie Nixon in November. Newsmax Chief Washington Correspondent James Rosen joins us with the latest from Washington and the campaign trail. Well, at the same time, high-level diplomacy continues in the Middle East. Tensions involving Syria and Turkey raise new security concerns for Israel. And the latest chapter in the U.S.-Iran conflict, as the 60-day ceasefire came to a close without a peace deal. We'll be joined by U.S. Ambassador to Israel Mike Huckabee with the latest from Jerusalem. And Alabama Senator Katie Britt will explore the growing threats to free speech and the latest battles over life. House Speaker Mike Johnson will join us with his assessment of the political landscape as Congress prepares for the fall campaign. It's all ahead on This Week on Capitol Hill.
26: Today's edition of This Week on Capitol Hill is being presented by AARP.
24: As the midterm elections for control of Congress approach, primary races concluded this week in Alaska, Wyoming, and Florida. In Florida, State Representative Angie Nixon, a Democratic socialist, defeated Alex Vindman to become the Democratic nominee for U.S. Senate. Now, Republicans also nominated Congressman Byron Donalds for governor of Florida, while Wyoming Republicans selected Congresswoman Harriet Hegeman as their nominee for the U.S. Senate. So what do these results tell us about the political landscape heading toward November? Joining me now to discuss this and much more is Newsmax's chief Washington correspondent, James Rosen. James, welcome back to This Week on Capitol Hill.
27: Always great to be with you. Thank you, Tony.
24: All right. We talked last time after the last round of primary elections. This week, we saw another victory by a Democratic socialist-backed candidate. Does Angie Nixon's victory represent an isolated Florida upset, or does this suggest Democratic primary voters are moving toward candidates on the party's progressive wing?
27: Well, certainly it isn't an isolated development. All spring and summer, we've seen various candidates in various locales who've been backed by the Democratic Socialists of America, DSA, prevail in Democratic primary settings. Some of them have been the anointed favorites of the New York City mayor, Zoran Mamdani, himself a DSA creature. There have been some losses for these forces. But by and large, DSA would seem to be, at least in the Democratic primary ecosystem, ascendant. What it tells us about the midterm elections going forward, however, is very limited, because all along what we've seen are these so-called centrist, moderate Democratic forces led by the Senate majority or minority leader, Chuck Schumer, opposing these DSA candidates and saying that should they prevail in the primaries, they will lose to their Republican opponents in the fall in the general election. And that's really going to be the test of the staying power of DSA and these various candidates.
24: I want to play a clip from the House Minority Leader Hakeem Jeffries distancing himself from the platform of the DSA. Play clip number 8.
28: Well, what I can say is that I do not support defunding the police. I do not support open borders. I do not support abolishing the Senate. Listen, I don't support the DSA agenda as has been articulated by the DSA itself.
24: So, James, what does this mean for the Democratic Party?
27: A future of intra-party warfare. And it's somewhat similar to what we've seen on the Republican side. Just, you know, I would say since June of 2015, when Donald and Melania Trump rode that elevator, or that escalator, I should say, at Trump Tower, there has been an intra-party war going on in the Republican Party for some time. And we saw that play out as recently as this year when President Trump backed a number of primary challengers to those so-called moderate centrist forces within his own party and was very successful in most cases. For example, knocking off Senators Cornyn and Cassidy with MAGA anointed challengers. So, you know, back in the 90s, Tony, you were here. You recall how all this discussion of gridlock at that time, how President Clinton and Speaker Gingrich just couldn't seem to reach across the aisle. This was said to be the poisonous afterbirth of Vietnam and Watergate and then eventually Lewinsky and so forth. But the real gridlock today is intra-party. And today, the way the DNC and the RNC have been somewhat emasculated, the way that new technology has arisen, both in terms of messaging and fundraising, have made it much easier to file these kind of primary challenges. And therefore, forget reaching across the aisle. The real friction is within the parties right now. And we see that in the clip that you just played from Hakeem Jeffries.
24: That battle within the Democratic Party has to be an encouraging development for Republicans as we move into these primary, or as we move into the fall's election, is it not?
27: Even if the Democratic Party were monolithic in its views, in its selection of candidates and so forth, which it obviously isn't, the Democratic Party would have a very tough field in the way this particular midterm election shaped up. They will need to, in order for, let's say, to recapture control of the Senate, they'll need to hold on to every seat that is presently in Democratic hands and flip four Republican ones, some of which are in states that President Trump carried by double digits. So it was always a daunting field for the Democrats. The fact that the party has now put up a number of these self-proclaimed socialist candidates, Americans, of course, do not identify themselves as socialists of any stripe. It should stand to make their task even harder this fall. But as we just said, the performance of these DSA-backed candidates in the fall elections will really give us an idea of how popular this ideology is, as opposed to simply being, as might appear to be the case in a number of these instances, simply the more charismatic candidate winning, irrespective of ideology.
24: James Rosen, I want to shift gears a bit, but this ideology that we're seeing emerging within the Democratic Party, part of that is a growing anti-Semitism. Now, it's not just within the Democratic Socialists. I mean, we're seeing it more broadly. In fact, a recent medical journal study documented a significant increase in anti-Semitic incidents within academic medicine following October 7th, and the Association of American Medical Colleges has acknowledged the seriousness of this problem. Now, beyond these troubling examples, what does this tell us about the broader climate inside some of America's elite institutions?
27: Yeah, that study that you mentioned, which found cases of anti-Semitic conduct and expression in hospitals, in the medical academy, is echoed, I would say, by similar studies we're seeing about these kinds of outbursts in public schools, let's say in New York City and elsewhere. And these are scary times for Jews in America and around the world. The question is, why is it happening now? And some will be content to attribute it to new technology. Of course, my friend and colleague Daniel Goldhagen, who is one of the leading scholars on the Final Solution and the Holocaust, is also the author of a very well-regarded book called The Devil That Never Dies, A Global History of Anti-Semitism. It was published over a decade ago in the Obama era and found that anti-Semitism was sharply on the rise back then. To me, it's insufficient to attribute it just to technology. And some would, of course, attribute it just to the presence of Benjamin Netanyahu as the Israeli prime minister and the various military campaigns that he has led since October 7, in which some in this country and around the world would categorize as genocidal. The question posed then by that analysis would be whether, if Mr. Netanyahu suddenly were gone and Israel were headed by a center-left government of some kind or a far-left government of some kind, whether the world would suddenly be a more hospitable or safer space for Jews, and I doubt that it would be. To some extent, this is really just a resurgence of the devil that never dies, to borrow Daniel Goldhagen's term. What is needed in this moment, really, is greater courage. And we see a number of these DSA-backed candidates who are virulently anti-Israel in their messaging, in their policies. But we also see some of that anti-Israel sentiment on the right, and particularly the far right, embodied in the voices of Tucker Carlson and Megyn Kelly, both friends of mine, and Candace Owens and others. This is one of those areas where, as we've seen with some trade policy, immigration policy, the far left and the far right start to converge. But it's a worrisome moment for sure.
1: And I think history can give us some instruction on this as well. It's not something that goes away on its own. It only metastasizes. James, always great to see you. Thanks so much for joining us.
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1: Stick with us, folks. We're back with more after this.
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0: endorsed a totally different slate. Mamdani won every single race, Tony. And this is in Hakeem Jeffries' own backyard, the Bronx, where he lost a race in a neighboring district. So it's a scary time to be an old school Democrat. They're not going to be around much longer. And I say that with great lament because it's a dangerous thing for America.
1: All right, Mr. Speaker, I'm going to let you get back out there on the campaign trail, and we'll talk to you next week.
0: Thank you. Good to talk to you.
1: House Speaker Mike Johnson from New York. Stick with us. We're back with some final thoughts after this.
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1: Welcome back to This Week on Capitol Hill. The 60-day negotiating period established by the Memorandum of Understanding between the United States and Iran expired this week without a final agreement. What does that mean from a national security standpoint, and what are the domestic political implications? Well, from a national security perspective, the Iranian regime has been significantly degraded, but as evidenced by the continuing crisis in the Strait of Hormuz, it has not been neutralized. And until proven otherwise, its nuclear ambitions remain a threat. Public polling consistently shows that while Americans care about foreign policy, they rarely vote primarily on foreign policy issues. Instead, they tend to evaluate events abroad by their impact on America's security and prosperity here at home. The economy, inflation, immigration, and other domestic concerns remain the dominant driver.

0: markers of voter behavior. In other words, foreign policy becomes domestic policy when Americans begin paying the price for it. That may help explain President Trump's job approval, now at the lowest level of his presidency. Rising inflation and energy costs certainly matter, but I suggest there is something else in the equation. Americans are losing confidence that the conflict with Iran is moving toward a successful conclusion. In their influential book, Paying the Human Cost of War, Christopher Gepler, Peter Fever, and Jason Reifler argue that one of the most important factors shaping public support for military conflict is the expectation of success. If Americans believe a conflict will achieve its objectives, they can tolerate substantial cost. When they conclude the mission is unlikely to succeed, support erodes, even when the costs are comparatively low. That's the danger the administration is facing. Americans can accept sacrifice when they understand the objective and see measurable progress toward it. What is much harder to sustain is sacrifice without a clear sense of when or how the conflict will end. Prolonged uncertainty begins to look less like strategy and more like stalemate. Repeated promises to cripple the death to America, death to Israel regime, only to follow those threats with renewed invitations to the negotiating table, appear neither to have deterred Tehran nor convinced Americans that success is approaching. President Trump now faces a choice. He can allow this cycle of confrontation, negotiation, and escalation to continue, or bring the conflict to a decisive conclusion. The Iranian regime and its malignant ideology have repeatedly demonstrated their resistance to diplomacy as well as political and economic pressure. If the objectives, as initially stated, are to permanently end Iran's pursuit of nuclear capability and remove the threat the regime poses to its own people, the region, and ultimately the United States, then the administration must pursue a policy capable of achieving those objectives while recognizing the political limits of a protracted conflict. An unresolved conflict carries consequences far beyond the Middle East. Every disruption in the Strait of Hormuz, every increase at the gas pump, and every new round of fighting brings a distant conflict closer to the American kitchen table. And that is where foreign policy becomes domestic policy. American elections are usually decided by what happens at home. But history often pivots on events beyond our borders. And sometimes those events determine what happens here at home. And that, my friends, has been this week on Capitol Hill.
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5: One, they've also charged our great farmers for many years massive amounts of tariffs. 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
6: And trade talks in Washington collapsed on Friday. Tropical storm Moke is about 300 miles from the Big Island of Hawaii, as residents are a bit worried after last week's Hurricane Lala.
7: We don't know what to expect. It's just an uncertainty, not knowing what could happen or what type of damage we'll could see. But it's just a matter of, you know, preparing ourselves for what could happen.
6: And Moke's winds have weakened a bit to 45 miles an hour. 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
8: From the Weather Center, this afternoon will bring a mix of clouds and sunshine with a chance of a thunderstorm in some areas, reaching a high of 83. Tonight, there could be a thunderstorm in a few spots early on, otherwise mainly clear with a low of 64. Tomorrow, expect a blend of sun and clouds with the possibility of a late afternoon thunderstorm and a high of 89. Tuesday will be partly sunny with a chance of a thunderstorm in some areas in the afternoon, reaching a high of 86. I'm AccuWeather meteorologist Joe Lundberg for AM 1460 and FM 101.1, The Answer.
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19: It's the Alex Marlowe Show. I'm glad you're here. We got a busy Friday news day today. I read the entire internet, and I'm going to tell you what's on it. Everything you need to know, and some things maybe you don't want to know. That means we're doing some true crime later in the show with the viral woman, Lindsay Clancy, who murdered her children and garnered a lot of fans. We'll touch on that. Plus an update in the Carmelo Anthony appeal as well that's coming up. I've got a big segment dedicated to checking in on the DSA candidates, seeing how they're doing. Not good, as President Trump might say. But before we get into that, there's a number of big headlines that are out there that I don't know if we're going to see a ton of coverage in other parts of the media, something I like to do from time to time. So let's just start going through some of them. The first one, the president has declared economic D-Day, threatening sanctions for dealing with Iran. And so this is the move that's taken place. I think a lot of people would have rooted for the war to not get started. And if the war did get started, for it to end quickly, no matter what. I think others would have liked to have seen Iran bombed into smithereens, a regime change taking place, and Trump really put his foot on the accelerator. You're not getting that. What you are getting is you're getting economic warfare, where Trump sees the inflation in Iran, they see their currency, they see their economy stagnating, prices for basic stuff going up 3, 4, 5x. And he's thinking, this is the move. We're going to do economic D-Day. We're going to give them the most crushing economic operation ever taken against any country. And that's where we are today. This is the move the president is doing. He said that Iran failed to take previous deal opportunities, and this is why we are going to be bringing tremendous economic consequences upon them. For any country who does financial business, who does, which is redundant, airports, government entities, whatever provides a lifeline to Iran, including oil smuggling, cash transfers, and ship registries, all of these are going to be targeted by the American government and our American treasury. So the goal is total economic isolation for Iran and their ability to project terror around the world. And I think that's the key thing, is that so long as they're projecting terror, then it is not a good idea to cross Donald Trump at this moment. The Times of Israel noted that Trump's history of strong threats get walked back. I don't know why we're highlighting this, but it is noteworthy in the sense that Trump is always art of the deal. And the media is obsessed with trying to say that Trump tacos, he chickens out, he caves. No, he always starts from a place of strength, and then he's willing to compromise if you're a good faith actor. But he's clearly not seeing Iran as a good faith actor at the moment. And so this is being dismissed within Iran as a distraction from domestic issues in the U.S. And a lot of the domestic issues Iran is highlighting are the milestone that we hit $40 trillion in national debt this week, which is terrible. And Trump is certainly not reducing the debt at the rate that some of us would have hoped. But overall, we've talked about the national debt nonstop. Republicans always campaigning on the national debt. It just does not move the needle politically. All it does is serve to animate the party that's out of power. Joe Biden was the president who enhanced the debt the most in the world history, in the history of the country. It's not even close. We had things like the American Recovery Act, which took place well after America was well on the way from recovering from the pandemic. And he just printed an extra $1 trillion for that, and it went to all sorts of different places that didn't need it. Think about how those bailouts during the pandemic went to some of the richest people in the world. As I documented in some of my research, Lorene Powell Jobs, one of the richest women on earth, who is the widow of Steve Jobs, she actually got a cut. One of her businesses got a cut of one of the government bailouts for companies that ostensibly suffered under the pandemic. That's the type of stuff that was taking place in post-COVID America. And so you want to blame Trump for that, then it's just going to fall on deaf ears. Most people are just going to tune this stuff out. But this is what Iran is saying. That's why Trump is bringing the pressure, is because the debt's up. And presumably stuff like ballroom conversations, harping on HARP, Natalie HARP. Anyway, here's the point. Scott Bessent says there's going to be a 1-2 punch of a blockade plus the toughest economic sanctions in history that has the goal, and this is specific, of collapsing the Iranian regime. So Bessent's going to do a press conference laying out more of this, but stay tuned, because exciting perhaps, because I would love to see some more pressure put on Iran, especially as it does seem like America is just turning a blind eye to Islamism. A very scary thing that we learned late yesterday coming out of New York, a burqa-clad Muslim woman who is a convert buying parts to allegedly make a bomb from a Home Depot with the plan to blow up Albany in a ISIS, while pledging allegiance to ISIS. She planned to place a bomb in a DoorDash food delivery bag, and she was taking glee in the bloodshed, according to the federal complaint. She wants to blow up kafirs, which are non-Muslims, wants to blow their brains out, saying it's beautiful. And what's unbelievable is this individual is named Jessica Bowie, a 35-year-old white woman. And not easy on the eyes. Definitely someone who could probably got the septum piercing, got the odd tattoos. One of the tattoos says pain on them. And clearly attention-seeking person who is just not in a very unattractive, to say that flat out, and wanted to murder people in the name of ISIS because bitter about the world. And very interesting that we're seeing this rash of sort of middle-aged 30 millennial white women causing lots of problems these days. Sorry, I'm married to one of them, so she's not one of the ones that's causing problems, but it's a demographic that seems like a pattern on the show. A lot of times I'm bringing up weird stuff. A lot of these millennial white women, definitely the ones who are – I got my eye on you, millennial whites. All right. Next up, exclusive for Breitbart News, the EPA has enacted emergency fuel waiver that's going to increase supply prices. I'm way into this. Lee Zeldin, the EPA, has one of the great qualities for a leader, which is that he actually does stuff. He doesn't sit around waiting for permission. He tries to actually advance an agenda. And this is one of the things that is just, it's way better than being good on a podcast, even though he is good on podcasts, but it's way more important to actually advance an agenda. And so he's moving to increase the domestic gasoline supply by enacting an emergency fuel waiver to go into effect September 1st. So mark that down, because we're going to start seeing things, I think, rapidly. Hopefully we'll see rapid reduction in fuel and energy prices. But he's coordinated with the Department of Energy. The EPA's waiver is going to allow for the sale of E10, which is a gas blended with 10% ethanol at a higher reed vapor pressure, RVP, which measures how easily gas evaporates. And higher EVP means slightly more emissions, but reduced EVP results in lower emissions. So during the winter month, the EPA allows gas to have a greater RVP in order to help with cold weather starting. Well, he's saying, well, now you can do it a lot. And I think that is really, really cool, because gas prices were about $4.10 as of yesterday when I looked it up, which is up from $3.13 a year ago. Of course, that's going to be the case because of all the stuff we talk about in the Strait that's happening all the time. And we want the reason why the announcement is delayed gives the gas industry time to adjust their fuel distribution system. But when we talk about when we switch to that summer grade and then gas prices go up, this is something that the Trump administration does that other administrations don't. A lot of times, administrations just accept things. It's like, oh, yeah, of course. Yeah, gas has to be more expensive in the summer. And Zeldin just dawns on him and says, well, you know what? Actually, maybe not. Maybe it doesn't have to be more expensive. So Lee Zeldin, as well as Energy Secretary Chris Wright, who's fantastic, framed this as part of the Trump administration's effort to cut red tape, increase energy supply, and deliver more affordable gasoline for American families. So this is very important. When we come back from the break, I'll detail some deportation initiatives that are going on. And one of the reasons why this matters is because if the Iran war is going to drag out and people are walking around kind of bummed out about economic stuff, then the White House needs to get very proactive if they want to assure that they get a victory coming up here in this election, because the stakes for the midterms are very high. You want to have just impeachment nonstop, investigations of Republicans, conservatives nonstop for the next 2 years of Trump, or if you want to have Trump's last 2 years be historic, we can actually pass legislation, then we've got to get this stuff out there. But also, people like me with big platforms in the media, we've got to talk about it, share with you, so that you can say stuff to your friends and family when you're at the ball game or the barbecue over the weekend, try to give you some of the talking points that are, I think, most relevant and valid. One other thing that President Trump did is he got the Dobbs decision overturned with the Supreme Court picks. But since then, unfortunately, the total number of abortions each year only increased. Greater access to telehealth and abortion pills in the mail have made it so that avenues for abortion are cheaper than previous they've ever been. Medication abortions are now over 60% of all abortions, and we're just way too casual about this. And that's why we need to encourage women and girls to go get an ultrasound, meet the baby, see the baby, hear the baby's heartbeat with a heartbeat monitor. $140, you can get 5 ultrasounds with preborn. $280, you get 10 ultrasounds. 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
19: Very odd week for white women, I gotta say that. So we got the white ISIS woman who wants to use a DoorDash bag. How would she procure the DoorDash bag? Is she a DoorDash employee, or is she just gonna order some chilies right before and just bribe the DoorDash delivery driver? How'd she get it? I'm gonna get the Bloomin' Onion. I'm gonna load up on that, and then do they still have the Bloomin' Onion? Those things are delicious. I gotta admit, I've not ordered one in a while. It's very odd. We can only joke about it because she failed, which I probably shouldn't be joking about it. And then of course you and Nancy Mace. I saw a post on the Everything app that I could not believe, that Nancy Mace with her tattoos and her new hairstyle, kind of frumpy looking hairstyle, that she's dressed now like she's going to go undercover in a dive bar. And I thought that was unbelievable. Like, it's just perfect, just perfect. Look, the internet can be fun. It's mostly a waste of time, though. And this is connected because I do feel like I've been thinking a lot about this Lindsey Clancy scenario. And I have a full pod that is going to run over the weekend with Emma Jo Morris, where we sit down and we do a total reappraisal of Hunter Biden based off of some insider information with someone who's close to Hunter, who Emma spoke to. So we talk about that. But we get into the Lindsey Clancy stuff a lot. And I'm trying to think about what is the main takeaway from what's happening on the internet, where a woman, millennial white, murders her children, admits to it, and then the whole internet rushes to her defense. And you got to think that this is the TikTok culture. This is what we warned about when people like me were saying Trump should ban TikTok and it's a Chinese spy app and it's designed to distract us and to try to encourage us to indulge in things that are just absolutely horrific. And we're getting manipulated by the algorithm. The algorithm has got hold of us, controls us. It's a massive addiction. It's maybe the most addictive thing going around these days, though I have not tried heroin, okay? So I've not tried it. I heard it's addictive. That's what the rumors say. But it's got to be one of the most addictive things, like the scrolling on the phone. We all see it, and we can't help it. And then what is the algorithm feeding us? It's feeding us people who are making excuses for someone who murdered their children. And it elevates people who suggest that it was really big pharma because she got addicted to the wrong medicines, or she wasn't on the right medicines, or the medicines made her go crazy. Or maybe it was actually toxic masculinity. Or maybe it was women reclaiming her agency. We're starting to see all these rationalizations for what was a chilling, cold-blooded murder by a demonic individual who'd been possessed. So it is TikTok that is normalizing all this stuff, and it's gotten completely out of hand. I play a lot of clips on the pod, so I won't do a ton, but I got to share with you a couple of things that I think are very apropos. Let me play. First of all, these are female protesters applauding her defense attorney and thanking him. Play cut three, guys.
6: Thank you! Thank
19: you! Okay, pause. So you know what you guys are seeing here? A lot of white women, no blacks, very few browns, and a lot of millennial age or older white women. That's what this is. And a lot of wearing pink, just very, just unbelievable stuff. And this is the algorithm. TikTok did this. So if there's any doubt in your mind that it's a toxic force, it is the TikTok that is the problem. And just know that TikTok, there is a Chinese equivalent in China, and that Chinese equivalent does not elevate this type of stuff in their algorithm. They elevate stuff like athletic achievement and academic achievement. Peter Schweitzer and Winton Hall from Breitbart have done extensive research on this. They've been saying this for years. But TikTok did allow for some pro-Trump stuff to go through in the election, probably because they thought he was going to win because Joe Biden was, you know, deteriorating rapidly mentally and was not that bright to begin with. And so TikTok kind of allowed for some pro-Trump stuff to go through. Like my friend Charlie's content, Charlie Kirk, his stuff did well on TikTok. So I'm not saying there's nothing good on the platform, but this is also what happens on the platform. Is it all of a sudden someone who murders her kids in cold blood, we're having a national debate on whether or not this is acceptable? So let's see. Let me play a cut of a fan speaking supporter for outside the courthouse. Play cut 20, please.
6: Yeah, like the system failed her. She was begging for help, but no one was there. I don't know if us being here will make her feel any better, but I mean, she's living in hell right now.
7: Just wanted to support Lindsay and just say it could be, you know, one of my sister-in-laws, it could be one of my best friends, and it could be me. So just here to support.
8: We are hearing her. We see that she tried everything. And I really do believe that she went into a state of psychosis.
9: When this is all over, that the medical field gets, you know, held responsible for some of this. Because she tried. She tried desperately to get help.
19: So women have no agency. Women have no agency. It's the medical field's fault. But also, we need way more women in positions of power. We should have a woman president, and women should lead every company. It's just noteworthy when we're graduating, our college is graduating 60% women, and it just does seem like people are just getting nuttier. Not just women, guys are getting nuttier too. I'm not saying the guys are on a great trajectory as well. Troubling stuff. I'll have more on this when we come back, but I do got to take a break, and we got a lot more to do, dunking some Dems too, we come back.
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11: Fox News, I'm Carmen Roberts. President Trump is lashing out at Canada after trade talks fell through. Fox's Madeline Rivera.
12: Canada wants the benefits of being a state without being one. They've also charged our great farmers for many years massive amounts of tariffs. No more.
11: And trade talks in Washington collapsed on Friday. Tropical storm Moke is about 300 miles from the Big Island of Hawaii, as residents are a bit worried after last week's Hurricane Lala.
13: We don't know what to expect. It's just an uncertainty, not knowing what could happen or what type of damage could see. But it's just a matter of, you know, preparing ourselves for what could happen.
11: And Moke's winds have weakened a bit to 45 miles an hour. 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
29: From the Weather Center, tonight there will be a chance of a thunderstorm in some areas this evening, but it will clear up later, leaving mainly clear skies with a low of 64. Tomorrow, expect a mix of sunshine and clouds during the day with a chance of a thunderstorm developing in spots late in the afternoon as temperatures rise to a high of 89. Tomorrow night, anticipate an evening thunderstorm giving way to partly cloudy skies later with a low of 60. I'm AccuWeather meteorologist Jason Caterina for AM 1460 and FM 101.1, The Answer.
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19: All right, we got a number of big news items, but I want to round out a couple thoughts quickly about what's going on with Lindsay Clancy and just surreal, just really chilling images of all these women who are standing outside who maybe are fantasizing about murdering their kids. It feels like that they got to have that in common. Any person who is, look, I was thinking about this a lot. I was talking to Robert, my dad, night editor, who's probably listening in the car right now. Shout out, Dad. Thanks for coming and hanging out for a couple days because he's driving back to Palm Springs from just north of L.A. And we were talking about my obsession with how did Christine Fang get the nickname Fang Fang? Like, why Fang Fang? Like, why, if your last name's already Fang, why are we adding the other Fang? It's very odd. And I just come up on two other shows this week. So we're making it three shows this week. I'm bringing up the same point because I'm becoming semi-obsessed with it. And then we were talking about Eric Swalwell, who, I mean, man, that guy, he threw away being governor of California so he could sleep with a Chinese spy. He did other bad stuff, too, along the way. And there's a chicken and egg thing when he is the type of guy who would sleep with a Chinese spy. And so he was probably going to get blown up for something else, figuratively speaking. But it was interesting to note that had he not slept with Fang Fang, the Chinese spy, who, if you hear Victor Davis Hanson, who knew her, talk about her, it sounded like pretty obvious it was a honeypot operation, that if he had just not done that, then he could be governor of California, which is a pretty cool job. I got to admit, I would like to be governor of California. That would be very, very cool. I would absolutely jump at that opportunity if I had the chance. And the thought that he, that guy, who might be retarded And I met him on one occasion very briefly. He did not give the vibes that he's a high IQ type individual. But to throw it away for Fang Fang, one night with Fang Fang, or I don't know, it might have been a couple nights. It just seems like a very bizarre career move. And it makes me troubled because sometimes I feel like I may be removed from the human condition. I feel normal. And then I see things like all of these women who are out there cheering on a person who's admitted to murdering her children. It does make you think that if there are any men in the audience, do not go to bed with any women in those videos, okay? I'm just going to save you a lot of headaches. Don't do it. And if you're in a marriage to one of them, leave them now. Don't ever go to bed with one of the women who showed up at the Lindsey Clancy protests. But I'll tell you, we do have TikTok to thank. This is a stunning one. You can only see the visuals of this, but 18 guys, can you roll this? They have a new lawyer. I don't even know that guy's name. I should have learned his name. But the Clancy's lawyer is now posing for photos with people. So this is really troubling stuff. And way more detail on that on podcast coming out over the weekend with Emma Joe, where I give you more of my thoughts on that. But all these TikTokers lining up and just people holding their babies and crying, thinking about Lindsey Clancy, identifying with her while they hold the babies. I mean, you would like to think Child Protective Services should get a list of people who they might want to keep an eye on going forward. Kevin Reddington, thank you guys. He deserves to get, look, you're entitled to great representation, but the obvious point, the one where I feel like I shouldn't even say this, that shouldn't you, if you're the lawyer or if you're Lindsey Clancy, want to shut this down? Because if you're really claiming that you were psychotic and you're taking this seriously and it's really upsetting to you that you killed your own kids, then why are you posing for photos with obsessed TikTokers or making excuses for you? Why would you do that? Why would you say, hey, I'm not taking photos with you. I'm here to do a job. This is a serious scenario here. This isn't just reality TV for you. There are three innocent children who are dead. Are you people mental? Just that was so troubling. TMZ is in on this as well. They are mad that Patrick Clancy, the husband, got remarried. So let's see. Do we have the TMZ clip? Guys, I don't have it. I don't know where it is in my cut sheet. Did I send this to you guys? Are we rolling it? We are rolling it. Thank you, guys. Appreciate that. So 3 years and 7 months ago is when the murders went down, and he's got a new wife. So TMZ's like spying on him, taking a spy photo, as if it's so bad that if you married someone who murdered your kids, that you moved on and found a new wife. Like, why would that be bad? Why is that a bad thing? So, in fact, in the same scenario, I would probably try to move on. But again, this is where if TMZ thinks that's a negative, it does make you wonder if we're just completely removed from the same reality. I played the clip earlier in the week of James Tallarico saying basically that Carmelo Anthony, the man who stabbed Austin Metcalf in cold blood at a sporting event, we brought a blade to a track meet and stabs a innocent child, innocent 17-year-old in the chest, kills him. That James Tallarico thought that Carmelo Anthony got hosed because there were no black people on the jury. Well, now there's new evidence that has been submitted because they're trying to appeal the trial. And so during this appeal, we learned that he had actually fantasized about murdering someone. So Carmelo Anthony, now we've seen that he had fantasized about murdering, saying how many bullets you want coming out of your chest. I want you to stab someone. I'm going to lick their blood off the blade. And this is right before this happened. And he said, I'm low-key on the verge, according to new evidence that's being submitted. So they got a retrial hearing, and all we learned is this guy, it was more premeditated than we would have thought to begin with. You guys want to play? Yeah, fine. Let's play Cut 13. This is a report on this. Go ahead.
0: Prosecutors revealing disturbing new texts showing Anthony threatening to murder his girlfriend around the time Austin Metcalf was stabbed in the heart at a high school track meet. One text from Anthony reads, quote, how many bullets you want coming out of your chest? Anthony sending another saying, quote, when I stab somebody, I'm going to lick their blood off the blade. And this text sent 2 hours before Metcalf was murdered, reading, quote, I'm low key on the verge. After receiving these threatening texts, Anthony's ex-girlfriend allegedly told an assistant principal he was stalking her. Prosecutors adding Anthony had a history of getting into fights and an obsession with knives and guns.
19: Wild stuff. Absolutely wild stuff, and does not help the case for a retrial. But this is Ombudsman Daniel points out that even liberals on Reddit think that the support for Lindsey Clancy has gone too far. So it just, there's something going on in this country, guys. I called for it last year. I said we need an exorcism. There's something demonic that's taking place here. All right. I did flag this earlier, so I'm going to go back and finish out my thought on ICE beginning repatriating Biden's Haitian migrants. I think this is an important thing to highlight in terms of my list of things that are going right in this country. But we're trying to amp up the deportations, which is a good thing to identify with, considering that the prior administration basically tried to import the third world into our country, allow for them to come in here simply because to hate Trump. It's not going well. And this is a big effort from the Trump's administration to try to have more deportations, more interior enforcement, more arrest, more detentions. They had a goal of 1 million formal removals per year. And this is, I don't know if this is being hit right now, but on Thursday, which is yesterday as we're recording, 161 Haitians were deported by flights back to Haiti after months of legal delays. So the group had temporary protected status. Some had even served prison sentences, should be automatic deportation for that. And many covered their faces. They didn't want to speak, but they were sent back. But there's been at least 329,000 Haitians and millions of other unauthorized migrants have come into the country in recent days. And these are all people that are here that need to leave. And so I like the 161. That's a good start. But we need hundreds of thousands of these. And you laugh so you don't cry. And just remember that Joe Biden intentionally opened up the border when he became president. He cut all of those incentives to stay in your country of origin, all those remain in Mexico, which meant that people could come in the country, claim asylum, stay here indefinitely, granting the temporary protected status, ending the Northern Triangle Agreements, which encourage economic development south of our border. And, of course, then he ultimately removed Title 42, which meant that you can't come from countries with a pandemic, which was all the countries at the time. All this designed to undermine our country. And then you see it when all these people who are liberals, they're not procreating, they're not having kids. And this is how they're going to maintain Democrat majorities, is to import people and have anchor babies here who could ultimately get on the dole and only vote for the party that wants bigger government. Speaking of that party, let's check in on some of our Democrat socialists. Here's Abdul El Sayed talking about a wealth tax. Recall, this is an incredibly wealthy individual, but he knows what to say to get the left motivated. Play cut 12.
1: I'd rather an economy that has 1,000 millionaires in it than 1 billionaire, because that's what 1 billion is. It's 1,000 million. And I think if we were willing to actually enforce the tax code, right, you know, make the IRS whole again, unlike the cuts that Donald Trump just imposed upon it, and that we were able to get rid of those loopholes, we could have a much fairer tax system where we are making sure that people pay their fair share. I also think we got to start taxing wealth for people who have over $100 million. I mean, at that point, like, what even are you going to do with more money?
19: Well, you're going to create businesses, jobs. You fund the economy with that. Everyone just doesn't lock their money in a Swiss bank account. It goes into its capital. We're a capitalist society. So these guys are socialists. They don't like capitalism. They don't like the idea of people having a certain amount of money. And I get that it's sort of off-putting how wealthy certain people can get. And I'm not unsympathetic to that notion. But just remember that this guy had previously said we're going to confiscate assets from billionaires. Now we're down to 100 million. Already, overnight, we went from you're free to earn as much as you want to if you've over $1 billion, it's not going to be allowed. A lot of people in the comments, by the way, are having fun that if it's 100 million, one of the most vocal socialists in our country, Ro Khanna, who's worth hundreds of millions of dollars, he would have his wealth taken from him, which I do think is sort of darkly amusing with all this. But just remember the slippery slope. It applies so often. Remember 15 days to slow the spread that turned into the biggest lockdowns in the history of the country? That's what this is. It went from 15 days to slow the spread to you miss 2 years of school. Abdul El Sayed saying we're going to tax people who were wealth taxed of over $1 billion, now down to 100 million. Soon it's going to be 10 million. And then soon it's going to be people who, you know, live in a $1 million house and all of their life savings are tied up in that house. And then all of a sudden, they're going to use that to start jacking up taxes. And they will use any argument to do so. Yet, this is becoming more of the mainstream viewpoint in the Democrat Party. Yesterday, there was a debate between Democrat Ed Markey and Seth Moulton in Massachusetts for the Democrat primary race there. Moulton is the murderous guy who fantasized about killing Pete Hegseth. Totally wild card. Ed Markey, the incumbent. Play cut 14, please, gentlemen.
2: The Democratic Party is at an inflection point right now. What's one way your party needs to course correct in the next Congress?
4: Our party has to become more progressive. We have to stand up for what the people are talking about at the grassroots, especially young people.
19: You got that? So even establishment Democrats are acknowledging that the socialists are winning the Civil War. More on that when we come back. But first, I want to tell you about something big that's happening, which is the Can You Hear Me Now documentary. Just 2 weeks before his assassination on September the 10th, conservative leader Charlie Kirk, my good friend, sat down for one of his final interviews to wrestle with a timeless question. Does God still speak today? Conversation became the foundation for a powerful and provocative new documentary called Can You Hear Me Now, which explores prophecy, faith, scripture, history, and the role believers are called to play in our culture. You can follow director Matthew Thayer's investigation, examining the evidence, and rather than asking you what to think, the film invites you to examine the evidence and consider the biblical foundations and reflect on what it all means for believers living in today's culture. If you appreciate conversations that are thoughtful about faith and history in the public square, this is the film for you. Can You Hear Me Now? 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Free DVD, pretty good deal. We'll be right back.
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19: When George Washington accepted command of the Continental Army, Americans were fighting a king and determined not to replace one form of unchecked power with another. Washington understood the difference between authority and ownership. In 1775, he declared, "When we assume the soldier, we do not lay aside the citizen." Even as commander of America's army, Washington remembered that he remained one of the people and that the power entrusted to him was never his to keep. He did not fight to rule America. He fought so Americans could govern themselves. 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It gave America a standard for leadership. Those who hold power must remain accountable to the people they serve. Because in a free nation, leadership is not ownership. It is a duty and a trust.
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9: So the Democratic message for the 2026 midterm is, we don't love America. That's it.
10: News, I'm Ann Carrick. President Trump says he's ready to set new sanctions against Iran. Wyoming Republican Senator John Barrasso on Fox.
11: The suffering that's going on in Iran right now, the maximum sanctions being applied, are the things that are going to make Iran finally say, you're right, we were wrong. No nuclear weapon. Straits open.
10: Iran claims it's used to threats from U.S. on sanctions and warns neighbors not to join the effort. Tropical Storm Moki taking aim at Hawaii. Fox Weather's Robert Ray from Hilo.
12: Potential for over a foot, and that is not a good issue to have. Just 7 days ago, nearly 4 feet of rain fell on the Big Island, causing mudslides, rock slides, and water to come down those mountains.
10: A flood watch is in effect for the Big Island. Forecasters say more storms are expected due to El Nino. 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
14: From the Weather Center, tonight there will be a chance of a thunderstorm in some areas this evening, but it will clear up later, leaving mainly clear skies with a low of 64. Tomorrow, expect a mix of sunshine and clouds during the day with a chance of a thunderstorm developing in spots late in the afternoon as temperatures rise to a high of 89. Tomorrow night, anticipate an evening thunderstorm giving way to partly cloudy skies later with a low of 60. I'm AccuWeather meteorologist Jason Caterina for AM 1460 and FM 101.1, The Answer.
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1: James Tallarico in Texas makes appalling comments about race and criminal justice. We have the audio and my commentary straight ahead. Congressman Ralph Norman of South Carolina is coming by this hour, one of two Republicans left in the runoff to replace Lindsey Graham on the November ballot. Interesting conversation ahead. And we have breaking new polling out of Michigan on both the Senate and gubernatorial races. Our friends at AARP have fresh data. John Hishta is here, and you don't want to miss that. It's Friday, August the 21st. I'm Scott Jennings, broadcasting for Salem and coming to you live from Louisville, Kentucky. On this day in 1858, thousands of people poured into Ottawa, Illinois, to witness a rhetorical confrontation unlike anything America had ever seen. On one side stood the powerful incumbent U.S. Senator, a nationally famous Democrat known as the Little Giant. On the other, a lanky former congressman, largely unknown throughout the country, there to compete for the incumbent seat. It was a campaign debate, but the question afoot was much larger. Would slavery be allowed to spread into America's Western territories? The senator argued that the people of each territory should decide the issue for themselves. His challenger warned that slavery was morally wrong and that a nation divided against itself could not stand. The format was grueling. One candidate spoke for an hour. The other answered for 90 minutes, and the first then returned for a 30-minute rebuttal. And Ottawa, Illinois, was only the beginning. The two men would meet seven times across the state, and the incumbent senator would ultimately keep his seat that November. But newspapers carried the challenger's words across the country, transforming a little-known prairie lawyer into a national political figure. 2 years later, the men would face each other again, this time for the presidency. The little giant, Stephen A. Douglas, versus the lanky lawyer, Abraham Lincoln. You know how that turned out. And it all started with the beginning of the Lincoln-Douglas debates on this day, August the 21st, 1858. You know, questions of equal justice under the law have permeated our political debates for decades. And today's Democratic luminaries appear to be backtracking. I bring you the story today of James Tallarico, the Democrat candidate for the United States Senate in Texas. He took to the radio airwaves yesterday to argue that you should be afforded different criminal justice outcomes based on the color of your skin. Let me repeat, different criminal justice outcomes based on the color of your skin. Tallarico was asked to comment on the case of Carmelo Anthony, the 17-year-old African-American teenager who stabbed to death fellow teenager Austin Metcalf at a high school track meet. Anthony was sentenced to 35 years in prison for that murder, and hearings are underway as Anthony's new defense seeks a retrial. All of this is going on as Mr. Tallarico appeared on a popular morning radio show called The Breakfast Club. It's extremely influential in the African-American community. I want you to listen to this exchange as Tallarico is asked about the Carmelo Anthony trial. Cut 7.
2: From Texas, we see what happened with Carmelo Anthony, and you said it was a tragedy.
4: Yeah.
2: What did you mean by that?
4: Well, I've done a lot of work in the State House on justice reform, and right now we've got a system that doesn't serve all Americans equally, and we know that Black Texans have been have not gotten the justice they deserve in many cases. And you know, I'm not an expert on this particular case, but I know that there were no Black members of the jury. And to me, that's the only evidence you need to really prove that this system is not working for Black Texans.
1: This is astonishing. The evidence in the case is not really in dispute. Anthony killed Metcalf. This African-American kid killed a white kid after an argument at a track meet. Stabbed him in the heart with a knife. Up close. Personal. Cold-blooded murder. But Tallarico looks at this case and says, if only there had been some black jurors, Carmelo Anthony could have gotten away with it. Let's set up the politics of this, by the way. Tallarico defeated an African-American woman named Jasmine Crockett in the Democratic primary to win this nomination. And now he's doing poorly, very poorly, with black Democrats in Texas. And he thinks the way to win them over is to say, I will literally let you kill any white person that you want. This sort of pandering is a level of racism that I cannot even begin to understand. Let's get back to Tallarico's statements. This is a civilization-destroying view of criminal justice. The idea that the color of your skin, of either the defendant or a juror, should determine the outcome of a murder case? Many have asserted that the jury was all white. That's false. Of the 12 jurors, 3 were racial minorities, including Asian and Indian. 8 were women, 4 were men. Of the 18 total jurors, including the alternates, 6 were minorities. But does any of this even matter? In a murder case, you look at the evidence, testimony, witnesses, the weapon, and you ask a jury to make a decision. And that decision cannot be, well, even if he did it, we share a skin color, so I should probably let this defendant get away with murder. But that's exactly what James Tallarico is arguing for here. Can you imagine anything more racist? Tallarico thinks that if Carmelo Anthony had faced a jury of black people, they would have ignored the evidence, which is overwhelming, and let him go. That's what Tallarico thinks of black voters in Texas, that they would set aside their duties as citizens and members of the community in good standing to excuse a murder based on the color of the defendant's skin. This is the literal opposite of what so many black Americans fought so valiantly to achieve. Equal justice under the law means no criminal justice outcome is dependent on the color of your skin. If a black teenager commits murder and the evidence proves it, he is guilty. If a white teenager commits murder and the evidence proves it, he is guilty. The jury is not asked to balance the cosmic racial scales in an individual murder trial. It is asked to deliver justice for the victim and to protect the community in which it serves. But in Tallarico's view, a black teenager, apparently, should be able to stab to death a white teenager in the name of, quote, making the system work for black people. I would submit that the system works for no one when the race of the defendant is more important than the evidence in the case. And I would submit that Tallarico has strange, even racist, one could argue, views about the character of black Texans who wind up on juries. Does he really believe that black Texans would look beyond evidence and the law to permit murder simply because the defendant was also black? Does he realize what he is saying about the character of his fellow Texans, his fellow Americans? Now, we brought you the story earlier this week of Tallarico believing that black Americans are too stupid to figure out how to use an ID to vote. Now, he apparently thinks black Americans are of such low character that they would openly permit murder in their communities because, well, I guess that's what he thinks their top priorities are for their neighborhood. I am flabbergasted by this man, and I sense that he has no idea, none whatsoever, what these racist ideas sound like coming out of his silly, unserious, pandering mouth. Scott Jennings is broadcasting to you on Salem. 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It just may be that you'll be sharing your Relief Factor story with us very soon. When we come back, Jill Biden says her husband may have had a spiked drink before the 2024 fateful debate. This audio is crazy after this. You know, we hear a lot these days about conviction, but real conviction isn't measured by what you say when it's easy. It is measured by what you're willing to do when your beliefs are tested. And that's what makes Charlie Kirk, American Martyr, worth watching. Oh, our friend Charlie. At its heart, this is not a political story. It is the story of a man whose Christian faith shaped his character, guided his decisions, and gave him the courage to stand firm in the face of opposition. Charlie understood that faith isn't something that we practice for an hour on Sunday and then leave it behind. It's meant to influence how we live, how we lead, and how we serve others every day. Charlie's story challenges each of us to consider the legacy that we're building through our own faithfulness and whether we are willing to live boldly for Christ when it matters most. Go to angel.com/SJ. Do it today. Become an Angel Guild member. And when you do, you can watch Charlie Kirk, American Martyr, and help bring more stories of faith, courage, and conviction to audiences around the world.
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11: 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It'll be at the View House Restaurant in Centennial. But you're going to say, where are the meal deals? Well, I'm working on it. We're coming into the fall. Fall is always a great time. Kids are back in school. You're back from vacation. You're thinking a little bit about football. But I will put together some great meal deals. Boyle Lunch Bunches. 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
12: One man standing tall against the leftist mob. Here's Scott Jennings.
1: It is Friday, August the 21st. Common sense for the American people. By the way, coming up in about 10 minutes, we have Ralph Norman of South Carolina here. He's one of the two remaining Republicans vying to replace Lindsey Graham on the November Senate ballot. The other is Darlene Graham, Lindsey Graham's sister. She has the president's endorsement. But Ralph Norman finished second in that runoff. He's a congressman. He ran for governor this year. Some people think he may actually be ahead in that campaign. It's close, and he's coming by. He's being outspent, and the president's working for his opponent, but Ralph's hanging in there. I don't know where you all stand on this, but I'm looking forward to talking to Ralph. I've known Ralph Norman for 20 years, and I'm kind of fascinated by his journey, so we'll have that conversation in a minute. I remain, by the way, flabbergasted at this James Tallarico story we just brought you. The idea that a candidate for the United States Senate would argue that you perhaps should get away with murder because of the color of your skin, or that a juror might find you guilty or not guilty based on the color of your skin. I mean, Tallarico's clearly implying in his comments that if we could just get some black jurors, you guys could get away with murder. It is so racist what he is saying. He has this need to pander, and it leads to these appallingly racist statements. Earlier he was saying effectively that black voters are too dumb to figure out how to use an ID to vote. Now he's saying black jurors will let you get away with murder as long as you're black. Does he not understand what he is saying about the intelligence and the character of these voters that he seeks to persuade? It's insulting. Black Texans, black Americans, do not need Tallarico or any other Democrat to grant them permission to disregard the law or to commit violence and murder. They need safe neighborhoods. They need prosecutors who prosecute. They need juries who honestly examine evidence and hold criminals accountable. And they need political leaders who believe they possess the same judgment, integrity, and sense of civic responsibility as any other American. All men are created equal. All Americans deserve equal justice under the law. There's a reason that Lady Justice wears a blindfold. But with this obscene pandering, Tallarico thinks he is flattering black voters. He's actually insulting them. He is reducing responsible citizens down to racial partisans who cannot or will not follow the evidence or the law when another human being has been murdered. It is utterly disqualifying for high office. Unbelievable. It's a close race in Texas. I don't know what's going to happen, by the way. Close race down there. Another story I want to bring you. Jill Biden has sat down for a podcast interview. And in it, she raised or affirmed that at least the possibility exists that Joe Biden was roofied before that fateful debate against Trump in the summer of 24. Let's hear a little audio from the debate, guys. Play that.
13: And I'm going to continue to move until we get the total ban on the total initiative relative to what we're going to do with more Border Patrol and more asylum officers.
14: President Trump?
15: I really don't know what he said at the end of that sentence. I don't think he knows what he said either. Look.
1: You remember Biden was absolutely I don't even know how to describe it now. I mean, you remember what happened. Well, listen to Jill Biden talking about it now. Cut four.
5: Still to this day, you don't have a gut instinct on what was that moment.
14: No, I mean, there's all kinds of theories. You know, he had been traveling. I know he was tired. He didn't feel well that day when I saw him. But there was nothing definitive that I could point to. And I had been on the road for 2 weeks up until that moment. Mm-hmm. So I wasn't with him. I didn't see him days before, weeks before. I saw him maybe 1 hour before.
5: Mm-hmm. And there's no way anyone could have, God forbid, laced his drink or something.
14: Who knows?
5: Who knows?
14: Mm-hmm. Right? Mm-hmm. Who knows?
1: Listen to that. Could anyone have laced Joe Biden's drink? The President of the United States? Jill Biden says, oh, I'm sorry, Dr. Jill Biden says, who knows? What do you mean, who knows? This man is surrounded by the Secret Service. And you're saying, well, somebody could have roofied Joe Biden, who knows? I guess we'll never know. Do you know how insane this sounds? These Bidens were the most irresponsible people to ever hold this office. Listen to them now. Heck, listen to them then. All right, we got to take a break. When we come back, Ralph Norman is here. South Carolina politics. It's wild. Stay with us.
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17: Fox News, I'm Ann Carrick. President Trump says he's ready to set new sanctions against Iran. Wyoming Republican Senator John Barrasso on Fox.
18: The suffering that's going on in Iran right now, the maximum sanctions being applied, are the things that are going to make Iran finally say, you're right, we were wrong, no nuclear weapon, straits open.
17: Iran claims it's used to threats for U.S. on sanctions and warns neighbors not to join the effort. Tropical Storm Moki taking aim at Hawaii. Fox Weather's Robert Ray from Hilo.
19: Potential for over a foot, and that is not a good issue to have. Just 7 days ago, nearly 4 feet of rain fell on the Big Island, causing mudslides, rock slides, and water to come down those mountains.
17: A flood watch is in effect for the Big Island. Forecasters say more storms are expected due to El Nino. 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
27: From the Weather Center, tonight there will be a chance of a thunderstorm in some areas this evening, but it will clear up later, leaving mainly clear skies with a low of 64. Tomorrow, expect a mix of sunshine and clouds during the day with a chance of a thunderstorm developing in spots late in the afternoon as temperatures rise to a high of 89. Tomorrow night, anticipate an evening thunderstorm, giving way to partly cloudy skies later with a low of 60. I'm AccuWeather meteorologist Jason Caterina for AM 1460 and FM 101.1, The Answer.
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32: When George Washington accepted command of the Continental Army, Americans were fighting a king and determined not to replace one form of unchecked power with another. Washington understood the difference between authority and ownership. In 1775, he declared, "When we assume the soldier, we did not lay aside the citizen." Even as commander of America's army, Washington remembered that he remained one of the people, and that the power entrusted to him was never his to keep. He did not fight to rule America, he fought so Americans could govern themselves. Washington's example gave the young nation something more than victory. It gave America a standard for leadership. Those who hold power must remain accountable to the people they serve, because in a free nation, leadership is not ownership. It is a duty and a trust.
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1: In about 30 seconds, we bring Congressman Ralph Norman to the Scott Jennings Show. He's on the ballot in South Carolina, one of two Republicans remaining, vying to replace the late Senator Lindsey Graham on the November Senate ballot. The other is Darlene Graham, Lindsey Graham's sister. It is quite a strange situation in South Carolina, but Ralph Norman is one of the conservatives that you know and have known for many years who's in the final two. And I want to have a conversation with him about how this campaign has unfolded in just a moment. First, I do want to give you a message, and that is this: for nearly 250 years, America's founding principles have given people the freedom to dream big, take risks, and build something of their own. And that spirit is alive in American small business today. 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They're doing a great job helping us all celebrate America 250. That's the next iteration in this. All right, the primary season is almost sorted out in America, but not quite yet in South Carolina, where, as you know, Senator Lindsey Graham passed away several weeks ago, and they had an initial election to replace him, and it got down to a runoff between Darlene Graham, who was appointed to the U.S. Senate by South Carolina's governor, and then she decided to run for the full term, and Ralph Norman, U.S. congressman. He just ran for governor earlier this year in that Republican primary. He's now in the Senate race. Let's hear what Ralph Norman is telling the people of South Carolina. Cut one.
8: I spent my career building a business, but I couldn't stand by while Washington spent money it didn't have. So I got in the fight, and I never forgot who elected me. This election is about the America we pass on to your family and mine. We inherited freedom. Now it's our turn to defend it, to strengthen it, and to leave America stronger than we found it. You shouldn't have to guess where your next senator stands. With me, you already know. I'm Ralph Norman, and I approve this message.
1: And joining us live to discuss this campaign is Ralph Norman. Congressman, thanks for joining us here on the Scott Jennings Show.
5: Well, glad to be with you, Scott.
1: Well, I'm glad to hear your voice today, and I'm interested in this campaign. It's one of the most unusual situations. Obviously, our friend Lindsey Graham, his passing shocked Washington. I know it shocked you. And this race to replace him has unfolded in a very strange situation. The senator's sister was appointed as a caretaker for the rest of this term, but that ends in January. And Senator Graham was facing election in November for a new six-year term. That's where you come in. A bunch of Republicans ran for his nomination, and it got down to a final two between Darlene Graham and now you. President Trump is with Darlene Graham. You've been an ally of President Trump on many issues over the years as well. I want to start there. How is all that sitting with the voters of South Carolina? Is that going to be determinative, or can you overcome it?
5: Well, I think, well, first of all, what President Trump has done for this country is something I'll always be grateful for. With a Kamala Harris, had she won, this country would not be able to have survived. And he's the one that did it. And I'll always be honored to serve with him and to back him, which I've done. Now, I ask him for the for his endorsement, which is good for any candidate, and particularly in South Carolina. We're a red state, going to stay a red state, hopefully. And but that being said, the people of South Carolina are going to pick the next senator. And they're engaged, I think, from early voting. We've got an increased turnout in good areas. So, but he's coming down, and we've got a big rally tonight in Anderson that we're going to attend. But, you know, it's so unfortunate that Lindsey died. It's unconventional that we're facing this at this point with such a short runway to campaign and take our message to the voters.
1: You did have a debate, Congressman, the other night, and this, of course, has made the national political news this week. There was a question about foreign policy that was raised in the debate, and Darlene Graham gave an answer that, frankly, has ricocheted around the political world. Let's take a listen to that in cut number three.
6: Are Taiwan and the South China Sea national security issues for the United States, and if so, why or how?
9: I'm just going to be honest here. I'm not on national security. I'm not that informed on national security. So, but I do support the military. My brother was in the Air Force for 33 years. So I will do everything I can to support the military. My dad was in the Army. I'm not a polished politician up here. National security is not my thing, not my area of expertise, but I do support the military.
1: Congressman, how do you respond to that? And is foreign policy the top issue for voters in this election? Does she have a point that maybe it's not that vital for the next senator from South Carolina to know that much about this stuff?
5: Anybody serving in I don't care what office it is, national security is utmost concern. It's sad that, you know, and I know she would take it back if she could, but, you know, being up there with her, Scott, she just didn't want to be there. You could tell that. But she owes it to the voters in South Carolina to get under the lights, to take any and all questions. And that one, she just, as you could hear from the crowd, is a big gasp, and rightfully so. So it's she really hadn't clarified it since then. And, you know, it's she runs her own campaign, though, and she has her own advisors. And I was shocked as well when we were up there.
1: Congressman, how would your foreign policy views be similar or different from Lindsey Graham's? Obviously, that was his major area of focus. He was one of the biggest hawks and national security-focused senators in Washington. Would you be similar, or do you have different ideas about the shape you would put on the office?
5: What's different between Lindsey and I is, I mean, as we found out 2 days ago, the crisis that we're facing in this country is our debt. And I don't believe in endless wars. I just don't. We can't afford it. Now, I do believe in peace through strength. I do support the president and what he did in Iran. That was they've been at war with us for 47 years, and had he not taken them out, we would have paid a tremendous price if they got a nuclear weapon. That being said, you know, we've got to come to a conclusion with this war, and I think he will. But we've got to get our own financial health back into focus and actually do something about it. And the message he sent by the actions that he took, that Obama didn't take, Biden didn't take, he took strong action, which will keep us out of wars in the future. But we're going to build up our military, we're going to fund it, but we've got to get our financial house in order. And that's the difference that I think I will bring to the Senate, which, Scott, as you know, it's a body that's where good bills go to die. It doesn't matter whether it's national security that it faces. The Senate is the graveyard for good bills, and the SAVE Act is a perfect example of that.
1: Let me ask you about the operations of the Senate, because this has emerged as an issue. President Trump has called on the Senate, and he believed this in his first term as well. He's called on Senate Republicans to eliminate the filibuster. Now, Senator Graham was a supporter of the filibuster. President Trump and a few other senators now say we should get rid of it. Where do you stand on that issue?
5: You know, what's changed with the Democrats, we're getting no help on anything. They oppose the SAVE Act. And the fact is that, you know, what I will do is go to Senator Thune and say, Senator Thune, this is of national security, one, the security of our elections and having people know that they're safe and secure. But how can we make this happen? The SAVE Act is pretty simple. Just verifying that you're an American citizen. And if it's eliminate the filibuster, we do it. If it's a walking filibuster, we do it. If it's challenging the parliamentarian, we do it. All that to say is to just say we don't have the votes. Scott, we got a 53-47 majority. We control all three branches of government. Now's the time to move on it. And if that doesn't happen, as I would have been pretty clear, I'll do what it takes to replace him or whoever it takes to make sure this happens and gets through the Senate. And look at all the America First agenda that we got to deal with. But this bill is paramount, and it's we shouldn't be voting on anything but that. And I will have press conferences with those who are conservative and have endorsed me, Rick Scott, Mike Lee, Ted Cruz is another big proponent of the SAVE Act. And so we have to move on it. So I'm a big proponent of doing away with it. And the Democrats are will do that anyway, if and when they get back in power in the Senate.
1: That voice you're hearing is Congressman Ralph Norman of the great state of South Carolina. He's running for the United States Senate, one of two Republicans left in the race. Now, Congressman, if you get this nomination as a Republican, you'll be going on to face a Democrat in the fall. Her name is Annie Andrews. I've seen her on TV a little bit. She's out on the media circuit a little bit. She is firmly rejecting, at least in some of the media stuff I've seen, this idea that Democrats need to turn into or transform into socialists. But I'm interested in your view of this overall debate, which to me nationally is, are we going to be a socialist country or not? She seems to be trying to walk away from that. Will you be able to nationalize this race in that way come November? And how would you approach a Democrat in South Carolina who's trying at least rhetorically to be more moderate than some of these other socialists we've seen in other places?
5: It is a preview of coming attraction, Scott. She will campaign as a moderate, like a lot of them do, and then they morph into what their party has become, which is a socialist, Marxist, communist party. I mean, you look what's happened in New York, California, the Newsom, what's going to happen to Virginia. And so if you look at her background, I mean, she's pro-abortion, she's pro-trans, she's pro surgery on our young people. She's represents what the Democratic Party has turned into. And so they're putting the money into my opponent, the money that is backs Kamala Harris, the money that backs MoveOn.org, and they're going to focus on this race. They smell blood in the water. Pete Buttigieg is coming down this weekend, and in their minds, they've got an opportunity here. Well, it's not going to happen. We will win. I will beat Dr. Andrews, and when we show her what her record is and what she supports, which is not South Carolina values.
1: Congressman Ralph Norman, longtime member of the House of Representatives, member of the House Freedom Caucus. One of your hallmarks, Congressman, is being a fiscal conservative. I assume that is coming up out on the campaign trail. We wish you luck. It is a strange, unconventional, wild time in South Carolina politics, and we're grateful for your time today. Thanks for coming on the show.
5: Okay, Scott. Thank you. Bye.
1: 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It's breaking news with the AARP's John Hishta after this.
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14: You hear that? 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He took ZzzQuil Ultra to fall asleep fast, stay asleep longer, and get the deeply restorative sleep he needs. 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
16: And welcome back to the Scott Jennings Show, rounding out the hour with some breaking political news. You know, one of the biggest and most important states in this midterm is Michigan. There's a huge Senate race. There's a huge governor's race. And with some new polling on Michigan, our friend John Hishta from the AARP is here, and they've got this data fresh out of the field. John, you shared last month with us your Georgia data. Now you're in Michigan. What's the top line? What do people need to know?
17: Well, first of all, it's a dead heat in the Senate race, and the Democrat nominee in the governor's race is up by a few points. At the end of the day, both races are tight and will continue to be tight. And what's interesting is seniors, particularly those 50 plus, are extremely motivated to vote in this election, much more so than younger voters.

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9: Fox News. I'm Carmen Roberts. Fire officials in Nevada say nature did not start the Hawk Fire that's burning out of control near Reno.
10: We can confirm that the fire was human caused. However, that is still undergoing active investigation and don't have further details for Pfizer at this time.
9: Fire Battalion Chief Shane Ackerson, that Hawk Fire has consumed 13,000 acres and is burning out of control. Officials are urging about 90,000 people to evacuate. Other fires are also burning in Nevada and other western states. Attorneys for Carmelo Anthony say they plan to appeal a judge's decision to deny him a new trial.
11: The 19-year-old was convicted of murder in June in the fatal stabbing of student Austin Metcalf last year. The presiding judge gave no reason for his decision, but prosecutors are declaring a victory.
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12: From the Weather Center, tonight there will be a chance of a thunderstorm in some areas this evening, but it will clear up later, leaving mainly clear skies with a low of 64. Tomorrow, expect a mix of sunshine and clouds during the day with a chance of a thunderstorm developing in spots late in the afternoon as temperatures rise to a high of 89. Tomorrow night, anticipate an evening thunderstorm giving way to partly cloudy skies later with a low of 60. I'm AccuWeather meteorologist Jason Caterina for AM 1460 and FM 101.1, The Answer.
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24: Welcome back to the show. Friday, August the 21st. We're grateful for your tuning in today to Common Sense for the American People. And this is a special edition of the Scott Jennings Show. We're going to try something new today. We're going to take the second hour of the show and offer a full exploration of someone in our politics or our culture who I think is interesting and making a difference. And our first subject in this new series is Mark Halperin, who is a journalist, political commentator, author, and the founder of the interactive media platform called Two Way. I think it's one of the most interesting political commentary platforms operating today. Mark is on the leading edge of how the business of journalism and commentary is changing, and I can tell you from personal experience over the last 26 years, Mark Halperin often knows what is happening or is going to happen in politics before every other journalist and political operative. I don't know how he does it, but somehow he knows. Mark Halperin, welcome to the Scott Jennings Show.
0: Scott, honored to be here, humbled by your kind words, and looking forward to being your guinea pig for the hour.
24: Well, we're going to hop on the guinea pig wheel here together and and see how it works. I want to start with your background. You've been around a long time, but let's go to the beginning. Where did your interest in politics and journalism actually start?
0: I grew up in Washington, D.C. My dad has had an extraordinary career. He's working on his memoirs now. Came to Washington in the Johnson administration, worked at the Pentagon, then switched right over to the Nixon administration, where he was hired by Henry Kissinger, with whom he taught at Harvard, and has never left Washington. So my hometown paper was the Washington Post, and family friends were journalists and people in politics and government. And I believed when I was a young person what has animated my career, which is I have a fascination with America, and the best way to understand America to me is through the prism of our leaders, our elections, the voters of the country. And so I just grew up with that mentality. Again, a bit of a paradox. I grew up literally growing up about a mile outside the Beltway, but my mentality for my childhood and for my career was to try to understand the whole country and the world.
24: Now, Mark, you joined ABC News in 1988, and you eventually became ABC's political director. You created this product called The Note, which I can tell you from having been a political operative during those years was required reading in political circles. I want to ask you, what is it that you understood then and what you understand now about the political media ecosystem that leads you to developing these products that are a little bit ahead of their time as it relates to distributing this political information and commentary to the American people?
0: Appreciate that. I think there's three things that I've tried to combine in my career that make me a little bit different than some others. Number one, be a traditional world-class journalist, or at least aspire to be, by doing all the basics, treating people with respect, carefully reporting stories, producing a product that's both information that's important and interesting. So number one is understanding the journalism. Number two is understanding the business. As you know, Scott, from hanging out with a lot of journalists, most of them, if you ask them about where does your company make money or how does your company plan to make money next year, they have no interest in that, no understanding of that. But I've been interested in that, whether I've been in old legacy media or new media. And then finally, and I think this may be the thing that speaks to my introduction to new products throughout my career, is technology. Again, a lot of journalists don't think about distribution. They don't think about promotion. But I've spent my career, no matter what my job was, thinking about those things. So combining journalism, business, and technology, I think is, to the extent I've had a success, I think it's been an unusual combination of thinking about and trying to excel in all three.
24: That voice you're hearing on the Scott Jennings Show, journalist Mark Halperin. Mark, you, over many, many cycles, covered candidates, you covered presidents, you covered campaigns at the highest level of American politics. I want to ask if there was ever a moment when you realized that you had sort of transitioned from covering the political establishment to becoming part of it. Because I think they're there for a while, and I think even now, you're very much affixed as one of the most well-known parts of what most average people would call the political establishment in this country.
0: Well, I made references earlier when I started talking about growing up in the D.C. area. I grew up in Washington. I've lived in Manhattan almost my entire adult life, and I went to Harvard College, Harvard University. That makes me a charter member of the establishment. But I've also covered politics in 49 of the 50 states, and I covered President Trump in 2015 and 2016 rallies and talked to voters in more than 30 states. And I think that again, to the extent I've had success in my career, I understand the establishment pretty well. And guilty as charged, Scott, there's some hallmarks on me that would suggest, yeah, that guy's in the establishment. But I can talk to anybody. I can go anywhere. I think I understand rural Maine. I think I understand Chicago. I think I understand Elko, and I think I understand El Paso. I mean, it's not that hard. Americans are pretty open people. They're pretty welcoming people. So, yeah, I'm a member of the establishment by some standards, but I've spent my career, and I think this is as much as anything I've done in my career to excel and differentiate. I spent my career traveling America, talking to people, not necessarily political operatives, although I've talked to plenty of those, but talking to people throughout the country. I did a thing in New Orleans for the circus in 2016 or 2017, I guess, talking to some conventionists, some people from a CPA convention. We're having a lunch at a New Orleans buffet, and there were CPAs, about 20 of them maybe, from all over the country. I learned more talking to that conversation than a month with members of Congress. No offense to members of Congress. And that's what I've done throughout my career. Tried to talk to real Americans where they live, about what their aspirations, fears, hopes, dreams, possibilities are.
24: This phase one part of your career, that's what I'm going to call it. You were ABC. You were Bloomberg. You referenced the show The Circus. You had the book Game Change. Of all of these different things that you were part of during that first major phase of your career, what were you most proud of during that time?
0: Probably trying to bring fairness and traditional journalism practices to legacy media at a time when legacy media was in decline. I got there right at the end of the monopoly of ABC, CBS, NBC, Time, Newsweek, AP, New York Times, Washington Post, Wall Street Journal. When I started my career, there were about 8 news organizations. They just dominated everything. And as the news organizations became more superficial, as they lost their monopoly and said, well, we got to cover less about healthcare policy and more about the Real Housewives of wherever, I'm proud of an effort to do news that was serious. And I'm proud, led by the man who was my mentor in my career, Peter Jennings of ABC News, to not be biased, to not cut off half of America who looked at the establishment media as liberally biased, not to be conservative media, just to say, why would we only want to try to sell to half the customers in America? And I did that at a time in my career before there were people like you, access to the airwaves to call out liberal bias, before Ari Fleischer was George Bush's press secretary, before there became ways to call it out. I called it out both publicly and privately and took a lot of heat for that. But it's the absolute right thing, not just for America and not just for conservatives, but for the news organizations I worked for, whose liberal bias, I felt at the time and still do, endangered their business model. So probably those two things, serious journalism and an effort to try to right the ship on liberal bias.
24: We're going to continue our conversation after this break with Mark Halperin. Mark, we'll talk about phase two of your career and the abrupt interruption that happened in your own life. Before we do, I want to talk to you all about sleeping arrangements, specifically on what bed do you sleep? I ask because if you're a hot sleeper like me, if you sometimes wake up and it's sweaty and you're sticking to the sheets, you may want a new mattress. And that mattress should be a ghost bed. Thank you, Hollywood Sean. 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Ghostbed, I vouch for it. Keep you nice and cool and very, very comfortable. More with political journalist Mark Halperin after this. It's Scott Jennings on Salem. Stay with me.
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34: When George Washington accepted command of the Continental Army, Americans were fighting a king and determined not to replace one form of unchecked power with another. Washington understood the difference between authority and ownership. In 1775, he declared, "When we assume the soldier, we do not lay aside the citizen." Even as commander of America's army, Washington remembered that he remained one of the people and that the power entrusted to him was never his to keep. He did not fight to rule America. 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
24: Friday, August the 21st. Welcome back. Bit of breaking news before we return to our conversation with Mark Halperin. told the Supreme Court has just allowed President Trump to continue White House ballroom construction for now. We'll track down this story for you and have details later, but that's the breaking news here in this second hour of Common Sense for the American People. Mark Halperin is our guest. He is the founder of the interactive media platform known as Two Way, and he's a longtime political journalist and political commentator. Mark, thank you for being with us today and allowing us to explore your long and interesting career. Mark, your career took an interruption in 2017. You had some workplace misconduct allegations during your years at ABC. You acknowledged behavior that you described as inappropriate. You apologized. And then almost overnight, you lost virtually every professional platform that you had. Looking back on that period now, what did you learn about yourself when all of these things that you had been building and working for your whole life disappeared in the blink of an eye?
0: Gratitude to my family and my real friends. Gratitude for those who believed in me. Gratitude for the opportunity in America to acknowledge mistakes, to not be subject to the destruction of false allegations if you have got a sense of perseverance and the capacity to try to get a fresh start.
24: Second acts are sometimes hard to come by. And you're having one right now, and I think quite a successful second act. What does it take in America to earn a second act? Who deserves a second act in our culture these days?
0: Well, I think every case is different. You know, unfortunately, a lot of the declaration of cancellation is not fact-based. If a group of people, it doesn't need to be a very large group of people, decide somebody should be canceled, facts don't matter. And that's unfortunate. I have so many friends who, I always want to know the facts, so I always ask them, but I have so many friends who say to me, no one ever asked me the facts. You're the first person to ever ask me what the facts of the situation are. So I think, unfortunately, we went through a period on a variety of issues in which there were segments of society that just decided without investigation, without due process, without fairness, that certain people just shouldn't be allowed to have lives. And you and I both know many people associated with President Trump who lost access to all sorts of things in their professional lives and often in their personal lives. And there may have been some softening of that in some quarters, but it's still a real danger to our society and still a difficult thing to explain to young people who are taught on the one hand that the country has due process and the country has fairness and the country has forgiveness. And on the other hand, sometimes a group of people just decide that a certain person isn't allowed to go through life in a normal way. And like I said, I always ask people what the facts are. And typically, even if their version of the facts isn't 100% correct, it usually differs pretty dramatically from the public record.
24: Mark, after this happened, you stepped away from traditional media and you took some time away from all of that. And while you were out, the media landscape changed dramatically. Did being shut out of traditional media force you or lead you to see its weaknesses more clearly and then allow you to build something new in the aftermath of that?
0: No, I've always, as an earlier conversation we had suggested, I've always seen the weaknesses in traditional media, and not just on the editorial side, but on the business side and on the technological side. Legacy media has some things that new media doesn't. If somebody blew up the federal building in Oklahoma City right now, Scott Jennings would not send 50 people to Oklahoma City to cover it. You just wouldn't. That's not what you're built to do. If Scott Jennings wanted to get to the bottom of the Ocasio-Cortez administration's vaccination policy, you wouldn't be filing Freedom of Information Act requests or suing if you didn't get the documents. Scott Jennings has no bureaus in Africa. So old media, big places with the economies of scale to do stuff, they're important. But in the age in which we live with the fragmentation of media, they're dinosaurs and their business models don't work. I knew all that when I worked in there. And that's why throughout my career, as you mentioned with The Note and other things I've done when I was in legacy media, I was always entrepreneurial. I was always saying my work will be excellent no matter what I do. It's just the nature of my work. I need to be entrepreneurial. I need to understand how we're going to make money doing great work. And so in terms of the opportunities in new media, in terms of the differences, in terms of the competitive advantages, I knew all about those when I was in legacy media. And I tried to bring those sensibilities and those advantages to legacy. As hard as that is with the bureaucracy, I tried.
24: Mark, 10 seconds before we go to our next break. Who in cable news is worth watching today? Who do you pay most closely close attention to?
0: Primarily Scott Jennings.
24: Well, that's a flattering answer.
0: You said I only had 10 seconds. Like most Americans, I don't watch much cable news, but I watch Scott Jennings on social media rolling his eyes at a parade of liberals.
24: I love it. All right. Mark Halpert is our special guest conversation today. We're going to take a break. Before we do, let me talk to you about a documentary that has been produced about our friend Charlie Kirk. Just 2 weeks before his tragic assassination last September, he sat down for this final interview of his life to wrestle with a timeless question. Does God still speak today? If you appreciate Charlie, and I know that if you're listening to this show, you most likely do, and if you like conversations about faith and history and the public square, I think you'll find this new film compelling. It's called Can You Hear Me Now? You can pre-order the film, Can You Hear Me Now? 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We take a break and come back with some current event punditry with our special conversation with Mark Halpern right after this.
5: I'm Carmen Roberts. Fire officials in Nevada say nature did not start the Hawk Fire that's burning out of control near Reno.
6: We can confirm that the fire was human caused. However, that is still undergoing active investigation and don't have further details provided at this time.
5: Fire Battalion Chief Shane Ackerson, that Hawk Fire has consumed 13,000 acres and is burning out of control. Officials are urging about 90,000 people to evacuate. Other fires are also burning in Nevada and other western states. Attorneys for Carmelo Anthony say they plan to appeal a judge's decision to deny him a new trial.
8: The 19-year-old was convicted of murder in June in the fatal stabbing of student Austin Metcalf last year. The presiding judge gave no reason for his decision, but prosecutors are declaring a victory.
5: Fox's Madeline Rivera, America's listening to Fox News.
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9: From the Weather Center, tonight there will be a chance of a thunderstorm in some areas this evening, but it will clear up later, leaving mainly clear skies with a low of 64. Tomorrow, expect a mix of sunshine and clouds during the day with a chance of a thunderstorm developing in spots late in the afternoon as temperatures rise to a high of 89. Tomorrow night, anticipate an evening thunderstorm giving way to partly cloudy skies later with a low of 60. I'm AccuWeather meteorologist Jason Caterina for AM 1460 and FM 101.1, The Answer.
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24: Friday, August the 21st. Our special guest today is political journalist Mark Halperin. We'll get back to him in just a moment. A little bit more here on this breaking news out of the Supreme Court. Chief Justice John Roberts has issued a temporary order allowing construction on President Trump's White House ballroom project to continue. The Roberts order temporarily blocks a lower court ruling that would have halted the above-ground work due to a lack of congressional approval. This will give the Supreme Court time to weigh the administration's emergency appeal. So for now, the construction continues. I suspect it will continue to continue in the weeks and months ahead. Don't know if Donald Trump will ever use that ballroom, but some future president most likely will. Talking to Mark Halperin, the founder of the Two-Way political journalism platform. Mark, before we continue our conversation, tell our audience, for those not acquainted with it, how do they get involved with, watch, or interact with Two-Way? Tell us how to interface with what you do right now.
0: Yeah, thank you for asking. It's a company I helped found, and although we do a lot of political programming, I just want to make clear, it's not just for politics. It's for a game show, which we have. It's for music, arts, public policy, healthcare, personal finance, anything. Two-Way.TV is our website. You can also go to our YouTube channel, Two-Way.TV. You can watch programs live or on demand. And if you want to participate, if you want to be able to be part of the conversation by raising your hand and getting to ask me or anybody on one of my shows or my colleague shows a question, you just go to two-way.tv and register and be part of it. On the YouTube page, you can get a sense of what the shows are like. And we're adding shows, and we'll be adding a lot more in the coming weeks and months.
24: Yeah, Mark, you're on there, of course. Who are some of the other personalities that folks would find on two-way.tv?
0: Yeah, so I host a show in the morning called The Morning Meeting with Kevin Walling. He's a Democratic strategist. You might have seen him on The Five and other shows on Fox and elsewhere. And then Larry O'Connor, who's a conservative talk show host on Salem, I believe. And they host with me in the morning. And then we have a bunch of people who rotate through as well. Eric Erickson is one of our regulars as well. A guy named Haima Moore, who used to be the chief of staff of the DNC. Meghan McCain has a show. There's also a program from an actor named Ethan Suplee, who lost hundreds of pounds, and the show's about, it's called Lifelong. It's about making a commitment to public to personal health, weight loss, staying off drugs and alcohol, learning how to cope with all the problems that come when someone doesn't know how to eat right and be healthy. And then we have our game show as well, hosted by different people, including Megan hosts the game show at times too. Those are some of the shows we have now. And as I said, more coming.
24: That's Mark Halperin, the founder of Two-Way. I just pulled it up here. Live, interactive, authentic, and conversations like no other. It's two-way.tv, the number two, the word way.tv. I'd encourage you to check it out. It's quite interesting. All right, Mark, let's get back to our political conversation. Let me ask you this. If you had to describe the political environment in America right now in one sentence, what would it be?
0: A yearning to produce a better life for kids and grandkids by fundamentally changing the balance of power between the governed and the governors.
24: Is that what is driving most of our politics right now? Just sort of a fundamental distrust of or disgust with the institutional elites who run our government and, frankly, other large institutions in this country?
0: Yeah. I think as much as anything else is what fueled Donald Trump's rise. And even though he's been president now for 6 years, I think it fuels a lot of the MAGA movement. It's what fuels the Democratic Socialists and Senator Sanders. And you look at what's going on with data centers, where someone as dedicated to the free market and technological advantage as Mike Rogers, Republican Senate candidate in Michigan, has now called for a 1 year moratorium on data centers in Michigan. There's an optimistic country. It's a hopeful country. It's a country that wants our kids and grandkids to have more opportunity than we do. And what people see, and it's backed by the data, they're not paranoid to think it, too much power, too much wealth concentrated in the hands of a few at the expense of the many. As Dr. El-Saed, Mike Rogers' opponent, says, the money over the many. And I think that is the strongest force in American politics. And it's not just on the far left and the far right. You can go to a suburban potluck dinner in almost any suburb in America, and you'll hear the same thing. The elites have too much power using it for the benefit of the many when it comes to income, when it comes to health. And that's not a liberal thing. Conservatives, I think, believe the same thing. The elites in this country have not governed correctly, and people want better governance that doesn't involve reliance on career politicians.
24: You raised, Mark, one of the issues that is rising in many of these campaigns around the country, and that is the issue of data centers. Tell us, do people have legitimate concerns about data centers, or are we living through a mass hysteria that is fueled by online propaganda? Which is closer to the truth?
0: They're both true. And I know you were trying to set up the polls, and I understand why, but they're both true. There are legitimate complaints, and I really do think the people who run the AI companies, who are amongst literally the smartest people who've ever walked the face of the earth, have been absolute effing morons when it comes to understanding their obligation to society and basic public relations 101. You can't have a bunch of millionaires and billionaires be the spokespeople for something that not only is probably going to be the most significant technological revolution in America, and technological revolutions always come with job loss, but something that is scary to people, and you can't make the physical manifestation of this scary, vague new technology, ugly buildings built in people's backyards. It's just malpractice that they've done it this way. This administration came in with a very definitive attitude informed by the Biden folks. The Biden folks said to the industry, you got to be regulated. We got to regulate you. We're not going to make the mistake we made with social media. You got to be regulated. And the industry supported President Trump in large part because President Trump and his team said, no, we're going to beat China by empowering this industry. And then they put David Sachs, a very smart man, in charge of this. And David Sachs is I won't say absolutist, but pretty close to saying no regulation. Okay, so you have an industry with no sense of public relations. You've got an administration with a high fidelity to no regulation of this sector. And then in the real world, that backfired. And it didn't just backfire with liberals and socialists. It backfired with people across the political spectrum. You and I have never lived through, with the possible exception of attitudes towards same-sex marriage, we have never lived through such a dramatic change in public opinion in such a short period of time. And so now, I think through the election, through the midterms, it's going to be a pandorama. Who can accuse the other side more fervently of being in the pocket of big AI? And then hopefully after the election, there'll be a more rational conversation because, yes, there's paranoia about it, but there are also real concerns that someone's going to have to find a way to Solomon-like navigate their way through the proper level of regulation here.
24: And based on your review of the polls and what you see the two parties doing and arguing right now, do you have a sense of which party stands to politically benefit more from this environment in November? Will it be the Democrats or the Republicans who get on top of this better and make it work for them in individual races.
0: Specifically AI and data centers?
24: Yeah, this is issue. Well, look, I mean, we're seeing ads like in Ohio. I mean, we're seeing ads that are all about data centers coming on an attack against Houston, for instance. Yeah.
0: Right. So Republicans, Democrats have two advantages. To answer your question, who's going to win this? Democrats have two advantages. Number one, the Republican Party, thanks to the Trump administration, is the party of big AI. That's just a factual matter. They've been more sympathetic to it. And number two, many of the Republican candidates in the most high profile races have a longer and more robust history of speaking favorably about big AI. So that's two advantages the Democrats have. The advantage the Republicans have is, I believe their cash advantage may be over $1.5 billion. And most of the Democrats who are running on the ballot have also been favorable towards AI. Governor Shapiro in Pennsylvania flip-flopped this week from pro-AI to semi-anti. But there's plenty to say about what he said in the past. And more money to do more advertising and voter contact on that issue will help Republicans. On balance, I believe that this will be an issue that works. If you go to the key races like Ohio Senate, if you go to Texas Senate, on balance in the targeted races, Democrats should do better on this issue, should be a larger beneficiary. But like with most of the things on the midterms, I want to see how your friend James Blair spends $1.5 billion more than the Democrats to try to drive a different view of which party's in the pocket of big AI.
24: Yeah, there's no doubt the Republicans have a cash advantage here, and deploying that is going to make a huge difference in these races. We've got a minute and a half here, Mark, before we take our next break. I want to ask you about the midterms. Which chamber is most likely to change hands? Is it the House or the Senate?
0: It's the House. It has been the House, and it will be the House no matter what happens between now and November. They both could, and on the current track, Democrats could win a surprisingly large number of Senate seats. Could on this current track, but the House is a much easier play for the Democrats to win the majority.
24: On the Senate side, do you think Texas and Iowa are genuinely competitive, or is this Democrats, again, sort of looking at a mirage off in the distance, wind up investing only to be disappointed at the end?
0: I have been the leading person in my profession. How long do we have, Scott?
24: I'll give you the last minute here. Give me a minute.
0: Okay. I have throughout my career been the leading person in my business saying Democrats are wasting their time and money in Texas. Maybe someday the demographics will be different. So that constant posture, I never thought Beto had a chance. I never thought any of these folks had a chance. That posture gives me the credibility to say on the current trajectory, inexplicably, James Tallarico, who said 15 things that would normally disqualify a Democrat from being the first Democrat in three decades to win a seat statewide, he's the favorite. Unless Paxton demonstrates that he will work for this, raise the money for this, that someone will put in the money, because you can't go in with $5 million and say you're going to save Paxton. If you're going to save Paxton, you got to come in with $55 million plus. So until somebody does that, and until he shows he can answer questions, until he shows he'll work hard, yes, Tallarico is the favorite. It's not just that it's competitive. He's the favorite. Iowa, it's a complicated race. The governor's race makes it hard to analyze the Senate race. But yes, those two races are genuinely competitive as of today.
24: After the break, we're going to look beyond the November election. Mark Halperin is our guest. He maintains one of the most closely watched rankings of the potential 2028 presidential candidates. We'll talk to Mark about who is rising and who is falling and who Mark Halperin believes is most likely to lead the Democrat and Republican parties in 2028. We take a break. It's Common Sense for the American people. Scott Jennings is on Salem. Stay with us.
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24: Rounding out the week with our friend from TwoWay.tv, Mark Halperin, legendary political journalist. Mark, you maintain a list of rankings of Democrats most likely to win the presidential nomination in 2028. You update it monthly. Your next update will come in early September. For August, you had it this way: Shapiro, Newsom, Buttigieg, Kamala Harris, AOC, Bernie Sanders, John Ossoff, and Mark Kelly. First question, are we going to see a major shakeup when you reorder these folks in September?
0: We are. I just read a piece for the Free Press about AOC. I'm moving her up. I lay out in the piece, which I'll do as part of the rankings, just how much stronger I believe she is now than she was. Bernie Sanders is probably not going to run. I'm the only one who thinks he might, but he probably won't because of his age. He'll want someone to lead the movement. He and AOC are good friends. I don't believe they'll think Rokana is up for it. And although I think she's reluctant to run, I think she might be carried in it the way George Bush described running in 2000 as like he was a cork on a raging river. I think that metaphor may apply to her right now. The demand for a progressive candidate, because there's nobody else besides her and Bernie and Rokana, I think the demand may be so high she runs. And if she does, I think her chances for the nomination are quite high at this point.
24: Do you think the change?

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7: Fox News, I'm Ann Carrick. President Trump set new tariffs on Canadian goods at 50%. Canada vowed to set its own tariffs against the U.S. in retaliation.
8: It'd be wise for them to come back to the table, have the discussions, and make sure that we move forward because we need to continue trade with Canada.
7: Wyoming Republican Senator John Barrasso on Fox. Members of the Democratic Socialists of America continue to notch wins in primary races, including Florida State Representative Angie Nixon, who will challenge incumbent Florida Republican Senator Ashley Moody. Maryland Democratic Senator Chris Van Hollen on NBC's Meet the Press.
9: Voters, including Democratic voters, they don't want to simply return to the pre-Trump status quo. They want Democrats who are going to stand for something, and I can strongly disagree with one set of Democrats.
7: Nixon now says she's not a socialist. 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
10: From the Weather Center, tonight there will be a chance of a thunderstorm in some areas this evening, but it will clear up later, leaving mainly clear skies with a low of 64. Tomorrow, expect a mix of sunshine and clouds during the day with a chance of a thunderstorm developing in spots late in the afternoon as temperatures rise to a high of 89. Tomorrow night, anticipate an evening thunderstorm giving way to partly cloudy skies later with a low of 60. I'm AccuWeather meteorologist Jason Caterina for AM 1460 and FM 101.1, The Answer.
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23: 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Now, every week, my goal is the same, and that's to help you make steady, informed decisions so that you can retire financially fit, not just on paper, but in real life. Now, let me ask you something. If I asked you right this second, which account pays your electric bill, could you answer me? Without looking anything up, without asking anybody. And some of you just said it out loud in the car. Good for you. And some of you just got very quiet. And you're the one I'm talking to today. Because there's a sentence I've been hearing for more than 25 years, and it always comes out the same way, almost as a joke. Usually, you know, just with a little wave of the hand. Oh, my husband handles all that. All that. Two words are doing an awful lot of work in that sentence. So I'll usually ask, and this is very gently, tell me what all that includes. And it comes out very slowly. Well, he pays the bills. He talks to the advisor. He knows where everything is. I know we have some accounts somewhere. I couldn't tell you which one is which. And before anybody writes me a letter, it's not always the wife. I have a man in mind right now that he's 68 years old, 31 years at the same company, sharp as they come, and his wife has run every dollar in that house since 1987, and he could not tell you which account their income comes out of. He knows the golf schedule down to the tee time. He knows the money. So this isn't really a men and women show. It's almost every house I've ever seen, one person pays the bills and knows the accounts, and the other person doesn't. That's all. But I'm going to talk about women today, and I'm going to tell you why. Because women tend to live longer. And that's not my opinion. That's just how it usually goes. Which means that whoever paid the bills for the first 40 years of that marriage, she's very often the one paying them for the last 10. And in my book, I write about 9 out of 10 women will be solely in charge of the household money at some point in their lives. 9 out of 10. So look around the next time you're at church or standing in line at the grocery store. Nearly every woman in that room is going to be the one writing the checks by herself before it's all over. And there was a report that was published in June that I want you to know about, and it's from the LIMRA Retirement Income Institute. And they study retirement income, and the report is called A Widow's Walk to Financial Confidence. They put the number of widows in this country at about 11.7 million. 11.7 million women. And the report says a great many of them are handling the household finances for the first time in their lives, starting the week of the funeral. Two findings in that report that really caught my attention. Widowed women, 65 and older, have higher poverty rates than the people around them. Not a rough patch, but actual poverty. And that's the word the research uses. And the second one is that grief gets in the way of thinking. It's right there in the report. Grief can change how a person makes decisions. And that's the season when every one of those decisions lands on her desk. So picture how this actually goes. The casseroles are still on the counter. The thank you notes aren't written yet. And there's a man on the phone who needs to know what she wants to do about the rollover. Now, if I'm describing your situation, I want to say something to you, and I really mean this. You haven't done anything wrong. Nobody set out to keep you in the dark. There was no plot. But what's happened is that decades ago, the two of you split up the chores the way every couple does. He took the checkbook and the accounts. You took the children, the house, the doctors, and about 900 other things. And neither of you ever went back and traded jobs for a while. Why would you? I mean, it was working fine. So let me explain. You do not have a knowledge problem. You have a 50-year-old chore list that nobody ever updated. And here's the picture that I want you to see in your mind right now. You've been in the car the whole time. 30 years, 40 years. You know this road. You've watched every mile of it go by out the window. You read the map. You've picked the restaurants. You've been awake the entire trip, but you have never once had the wheel in your hands. And riding the road and driving it, those are two entirely different things. I had a woman who came to me about 3 weeks after her husband's funeral, and she brought a box, a regular file box, the kind, you know, that you'd buy at the office store. She still had it with her, and she put it on her lap, and then she sat it down and turned it towards me so that I could see what was inside. 11 statements, 9 different companies, and 2 of those names she'd never heard of in her whole life. Her husband's handwriting on the outside of the folders. And then she said, "Barb, I don't know which one of these is the one that we live on." Now, I want you to remember this woman because the decisions she made over the next 90 days are the important part. And they are not the decisions that you'd guess. I'm going to come back to her right after the break. Now, if that box just gave you a small, maybe a cold feeling, I'd like you to have my book. It's called Retire Financially Fit. And I wrote it for the woman holding that box about 4 years before she had to hold it. So after the show today, I want you to go to retirefinanciallyfit.com. 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It's complimentary. I'm even going to pay the postage for you. Okay, wherever you are, driving, cooking, out walking, you don't need paper and you certainly don't need to pull over. But I have 4 questions for you, so just answer them in your head. 1, which account does your monthly income actually come out of? Not the balance, but which account? 2, what is the name of the person who manages it? Not the company, the person. Could you dial them up right now? 3, when one of your 2 Social Security checks stop and one of them does, what happens to your month? And 4, if I set a stack of mail in front of you tomorrow, with a deadline buried in it, would you know which envelope mattered? Now, how'd you do? I'll tell you what I usually see. People get one, sometimes two, if they've had a scare. And I'd like you to notice something about those four questions. Not one of them was hard. Not one of them asked you to understand investing or taxes or a single thing anybody could call complicated. Every one of them is a location question. Where is it? And who do I call? And that's exactly why I'm not worried about you. If the problem were the retirement is too complicated for the person in the passenger seat, I'd have bad news for a lot of families. But in my experience, that's rarely the problem. The problem is that nobody ever showed her where everything is. I was talking with a couple just last year who had been married 41 years. Lovely people. He'd been an engineer, and I asked her a question, not a hard one. I asked which account their monthly income came out of. And there was a pause, maybe 4 seconds. And in those 4 seconds, she looked over at him, not because she didn't know the answer. She looked over to check whether she was allowed to answer. Nobody in that house had ever done a thing to make her feel that way. But 41 years of a person paying every bill will do that to a marriage. And it happens so slowly that nobody in the house notices that it's happening. She'd raised 3 children. She'd ran a school district's payroll for 19 years. She just wasn't sure the money was her department. In a lot of houses, I think the reason nobody ever sat down and went through the accounts is smaller and sadder than people expect. He didn't want to bring it up because bringing it up means saying out loud that one of the two of you is going to pass away first. So the two of them never had that conversation for 40 years. And if you've been the one in the passenger seat, you were carrying something else the whole time. The children, your parents, the house, the appointments that no one remembers. One chore on that list never got traded back and forth, and it turned out to be the one that decides what the last 20 years of your life looks like. And one more thing, almost none of what you need to know is written down anywhere in that house. It isn't in the will. It isn't on a statement. There's no folder in the office labeled how our money works. It's all in one person's head. Which password goes with which account? Why they moved that money in 2019? What the plan was for the rental? We insure the house. We insure the cars. We insure the man himself. And the one thing with no copy of it anywhere is how the money runs. So if you remember one sentence from our time together today, I'd like it to be this one. You don't get to pick the day somebody hands you the keys. So don't let the first day that you drive be the worst day of your life. And by now, you've probably already decided whether today's show is about you and your home. If it is, here's the question I really want answered before another month goes by. What does your income actually look like the day one of you isn't here? And that's exactly what we're going to figure out on a discovery call. Which account it comes from, what stops, what's left. So I want you to call 800-883-1518. Again, 800-883-1518. And make that call this week while it's an ordinary week. Nobody gets a warning about the other kind. So back to the woman with the box. She was not careless and she was not foolish. She made 4 decisions in the first 90 days, and every single person in her life told her she was being sensible. Her son told her, her neighbors told her, the man at the bank told her. 3 of those 4 decisions cost her money. And the most expensive one was the one everybody congratulated her on. 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
23: 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Now, before the break, I asked you four questions. Which account the income comes out of? Who manages it? What happens when one Social Security check stops? And which piece of mail matters? Most people I asked get one of the four, and I'd guess a few of you got none of them, and you've been a little quiet in the car ever since. That's all right. That's exactly why I picked this for today. And I gave you the sentence that I wanted you to remember. Don't let the first day you drive be the worst day of your life. Now, I want to talk about the day the keys actually change hands, because I don't think most families have pictured that day correctly. When people picture it, they picture a funeral. And sometimes that's exactly how it happens. But there are three ways a woman ends up alone with the checkbook, and only one of them involves a funeral. The first one is what everybody thinks of. One of you goes first. The second one is divorce, and it happens after 60 more than people realize. 31 years of marriage, and now there are two rents, two utility bills, two car insurance payments, where there used to be one of each. And half the savings has to cover all of that. I've had women sit down with me at 58 years old holding a settlement agreement and asking me a question I personally find very hard to hear. Is half enough? And they honestly do not know, because they've never once seen what the whole was. But the third one is what I want you to think hardest about. The third one is that he's still sitting right there in his chair and he can't do the finances anymore. That's the one that almost nobody plans for. There's no funeral. Nothing arrives in the mail. He looks the same. He sounds mostly the same. He asks you the same question twice on Tuesday. Then he pays the water bill three times in 1 month. And you'll find out what you don't know while the one person who could have told you is sitting 8 feet away and he can't. I'm going to say something because I feel it really needs to be said. That third one happens more often than the funeral does. And I have almost never seen a family get ready for it. They'll buy the long-term care coverage. They'll sign the medical directive. And that's good. Careful people do all of that. And then nobody in that house has ever written down which account they have or which one the income comes out of. I talked with a woman a while back whose husband had a stroke at 71. He came home. He knows her. He still watches his programs in the same chair. In a lot of ways, they got lucky, but he cannot tell her where anything is. He tries. He'll get three or four words into a sentence, and then you can see it just leaves him. And he looks at her, and she smiles and says, "It's all right." And then she goes into the other room and looks at a stack of paper that she doesn't understand. She said something to me that I think about more than she'll probably ever guess. She said, "Barb, he's right there. He's sitting right there. And I still have to figure all of this out by myself. No obituary, no life insurance check, nobody sending flowers. Just a Tuesday where the man who always paid the bills quietly stops paying them. And in my experience, it's 8 or 9 months before anybody in that family says things out loud." Now, whichever the three it is, what I watch happen next goes one of two ways. Some women sprint. They sell the house, move closer to the daughter, pay off the mortgage, cash out the accounts, because doing something feels better than sitting still in a quiet house. And the rest, they just freeze. Don't open up the envelopes. Don't return the advisor's call. Don't look at the statements. 11 months go by and hundreds of thousands of dollars sit in checking, earning almost nothing at all. And the freezing is not laziness, not even close. It's that half those envelopes are addressed to him, and some of them have his handwriting on the front. A woman told me she kept the mail in a laundry basket in the spare room for almost a year. She knew exactly where it was. She walked past that door every single day. So which one would you be? Not which one should you be. Which one would you actually be? And you already know. You knew before I finished asking. And I want to be fair to both of them. Sprinting and freezing are decent human responses. Being frightened, scared. They both end in the same place. In both of them, the calendar decides what happens to your money instead of you. And I'll tell you where a lot of this comes from, and then I'm going to leave it alone. My grandmother lived to be 97 years old. And after my grandfather died, she said something that I've never forgotten. She wasn't concerned when she said it. That's just the part that really gets me. She said, "They will take care of me." Now, while we're waiting on my grandmother, let me put something into your hands. 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And here's why I pointed you at that chapter. The person who ends up alone is often the person who ends up living the longest. My grandmother was on her own for several of those 97 years. So the woman who never handled the money is usually the same woman who has to make it stretch the farthest. Now picture a grocery cart. $40,000 a year buys you a certain life. Your heat, your house, your car in the driveway. 30 years out, at the inflation we've averaged over a long stretch of time, that same cart runs a little over $101,000. $101,000 to buy exactly what $40,000 buys you this afternoon. Not a nicer car, not a better house, the very same groceries. And I'm not telling you that to frighten you. I'm telling you that because who's standing there in year 28 to find out? In most marriages, it's her pushing the same cart with a number that didn't move. Which brings me back to the woman with the box. She made four decisions in the first 90 days. In month two, she took everything out of the stock market and put it in the bank because she couldn't stand watching it move up and down. In month four, the life insurance came and she paid off the house. And that's the one that everybody congratulated her on. Her son called it smart. Her neighbor said she was lucky to be able to do it. A very nice man at the bank shook her hand. And here's the part that I want you to hear. That was the safest decision she made all year. It was also the most expensive one. Now, paying off a house is not a mistake. I've had families do it, and I've been glad that they did. The trouble was the order and the month. She moved a large piece of what was going to be 30 years of monthly income into the walls of a house. And she did it in month four, before one single person had sat down and told her what her monthly income was going to be. So today, she owns her home free and clear, which is a lovely thing. And she is short about $800 a month. And a house doesn't hand you $800 on the first of the month. It just sits there being worth something. But she can't spend a bedroom. And I'm not your accountant, and where money comes from changes what it costs. And that's something that I'd really like to review with you before making any recommendations. But the decision itself was made in month four, when nobody should be making decisions like that at all. The third decision was that she canceled her review meeting twice, and then she stopped answering the phone. Not because she didn't care, because opening that folder meant he was really gone. And the fourth one is the one we caught. At month nine, she was about to put the house on the market. Her daughter called me first. That's the only reason that I'm telling you this story with a decent ending. Now, here's the cost that never shows up on any statement. There's a second loss hiding inside the first one, and hardly anybody warns a widow about it. You lose the person. Everybody knows that one. The casseroles arrive, the phones ring, and then about 6 weeks later, when the phone has stopped ringing, you lose the second thing. You lose the version of your life that you knew how to operate. and nobody brings a casserole for that one. And I've watched what that does to a capable woman. She starts apologizing for asking, for not knowing, for taking somebody's time with a question about her own money. I've had women in their 70s say, "I'm sorry" to me 4 times in 20 minutes, and not one of them had a thing to be sorry for. And I'll tell you what I think is really going on here. She isn't apologizing for the question. She's apologizing for the years, for all the time that this could have been sorted out over a cup of coffee on an ordinary Saturday, and it wasn't. That's what she's carrying, and she didn't put it there by herself. So if you're the husband and you're the one who pays the bills in your home, I'd like a minute with you. You are not protecting her by keeping the money simple for her. I know that's how it feels. It feels considerate. It feels like carrying something heavy so that she doesn't have to. But what it actually does is hands her 9 accounts and a stack of mail on the worst week of her life. And you will not be in the room to explain any of it. And that's the part that I want you to really understand. If you're the one who pays the bills and you just felt something inside of you, that's the whole point of this time together. Sit down and go through it with her this week while it's still an ordinary week and nothing has happened. That's all a discovery call is a conversation where your income comes from, what changes if one of you isn't here, and where the red flags are. I want you to call me, 800-883-1518. And at the end of that call, you're going to have a better idea of where you stand. Make sure you're both on that call. Again, 800-883-1518. Now, when we come back, I'll give you the 4 things. 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
23: 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And if you stayed with me through the last segment, you heard some hard things. Let's talk about the other half. Because not knowing where your money is, that's fixable. And I want to say that before really I say anything else. It may be the only thing in my whole line of work that's fixable in one afternoon. I can't fix a bad stock market for you, and I can't give you back years that you didn't save. But this one, not knowing where the money is, this one, you can be done by dinner. But first, I really want to go back to those 6 words my grandmother said. My grandmother lived to 97 years old. She buried my grandfather, and then she went on for several years without him. She was a little woman. She was sharp, and she kept a house that you could have eaten off the floor. And she had two financial advisors. Two. Not none. Two. So this was not a woman sitting alone with a coffee can of money. She had help. And on paper, she had more help than most people ever get. And both of them had her invested like somebody in her 40s. Aggressive. All growth. The sort you'd want when you've got 30 working years ahead of you and a paycheck covering your life. She had neither of those things. She was in her 80s. Now, I don't tell you that to be hard on those two men. I don't know what conversations they had or didn't have, but I know what it did to her, and I know what she said to me about it. And she wasn't crying when she said it. She was sitting in her chair with her hands in her lap, and she said, "They told me they would take care of me." Six words. That's the part that stays with me for all of these years. Now, I want you to notice something about my grandmother, because I think it's the whole point of our show today. She hadn't done anything wrong. Nothing. She'd been married a long time. My grandfather handled everything, and really the way that men did of that generation. And then he was gone, and two professionals stepped in, and she did the reasonable thing. She trusted him. She asked questions. She just didn't know what questions there were to ask. And that's not a failing. You can't ask about things that you've never been shown. She saw the statements, but she really didn't know what they were telling her. It looked official. It came in the mail. It had her name on it. So here's what I took from my grandmother. Having an advisor is not the same thing as being protected. Those two different sentences, and a great many good people think that's one sentence. I don't wonder why I do this work. I've known the answer since I was standing in her living room. Now, I have spent two segments telling you about the passenger seat, and let me tell you what to actually do about it. And it's smaller than maybe you think. It's not a class. You don't have to learn investing. You have to drive the road once in the daylight with the person who knows it sitting right beside you. That's it. That's the whole idea. Think about how you'd teach anybody to drive. You wouldn't hand them a manual about engines. You'd get them in the car on a Sunday afternoon when there's no traffic and nothing has gone wrong yet. And you'd let them do it while you sat there. That's all teaching has ever been. Hardly anybody learns a road at 2 a.m. in the rain with everybody in the car shouting at them. Precisely the conditions under which a great many women end up learning where the money is. Because this is where I think most families get it wrong. They decide the answer is education. They picture the wife taking a course, reading a book about mutual funds, learning what a bond is. She doesn't need any of that. What she needs is to have done it once on an ordinary day while the person who knows the route is sitting there to answer the questions. And I'd go further. I think the education idea is where this never gets done, because when you tell somebody the answer is a course, you've handed them a project, and projects get put off. Nobody schedules a Saturday to learn about mutual funds, but almost anybody will sit down for an hour and write out where things are. That takes no courage and no math. So we've been asking the wrong things of people and then wondering why they don't do it. So let me tell you what that looks like at your house. Four things, and none of them costs a dollar. Now, before I give you the four, I'd like to give you my book, Retire Financially Fit. Chapter 5 is the one I'd point you to today. That's where I write about living a long time and what that does to a plan. After the show today, I want you to go to retirefinanciallyfit.com, where you can even call 800-883-1518 and request a copy. It's complimentary. We're even going to pay the postage for you. Again, 800-883-1518. Okay, here are the four. Number one, one page, not a binder, not a spreadsheet, one page. And I want you to be specific about what goes on it, because most people put the wrong things on it. Do not write down the balances. The balances change and they're not the point. I want you to write down the addresses. Every account you have, where it lives, and the name and the phone number of a human being who can be called about it. Pension, Social Security, the old 401k from the job in 1994, the life insurance that nobody's looked at since the children were small. and then tell one other person in the family where it is. One, that's enough. Now, number two, know which check pays for the groceries. Most households have money sitting in five or six different places. Only one or two of them actually send you money every month. And if you can't name which ones, finding out is the single most useful hour that you're going to spend this month. While you're at it, find out what your income looks like when one of your two Social Security checks stop. Because when one of you dies, one of those two checks stops for good. The smaller one goes away. Most couples I talk with have never once added that up. And that number decides what the rest of her life looks like. Number three, and this is the one that actually works. Drive it once. One quarter. 3 months. The one who's never done it pays the bills. Log into the accounts. Open the mail. Out loud at the table with the one who normally does it sitting right there next to you. Not teaching. Not reaching over and taking the mouse back, just sitting there. And I'll tell you what happens every single time that a couple does this. About 4 days in, the husband finds something that maybe he had forgotten was there. An old account, a small life insurance policy, a subscription that's been charging him since maybe 2013. So this isn't only for her. It's the first honest inventory that home has had in 20 years. Number four. Be on the call with whoever manages your money. And I'm going to say the hard thing right out loud. If somebody has managed your family's savings for 10 years and has never once had a real conversation with you, only with your spouse, that is not a relationship. You're not his client. You're a second name on the statement. You are not being difficult by asking to be on that call. You're the one who's going to probably outlive the other one. And any advisor worth anything will be glad that you're there. And if you get that they're not, then you've learned something very useful about them, and it costs you nothing to find out. Before you think I'm only talking to the wives, I'm not. My husband is a retired chiropractor and one of the most organized men you will ever meet. He keeps the pantry alphabetized, everything faces forward, there's a system, and I'm apparently not always following that system. And if you asked him today which account our incomes come out of, he'd look at me. So it goes both directions. It's got nothing to do with who's smarter. It's who's been doing which chores. Now, some of you are not going to write that page, and I think I know why. And it isn't laziness, and it has nothing to do with money. It's that sitting down at that table means saying out loud that one of the two of you is going to die first. And nobody wants to spend an afternoon saying that. I understand that. I really do. But turn it around with me for a moment. Talking about it does not make it happen any sooner. That is not how any of this works. All you're deciding is whether she learns where the money is on a Saturday afternoon or during the week she buries you. That's the whole choice. Not whether she learns it, when she learns it, and who's sitting there when she does. I had a couple do that 90 days last year. He paid every bill for 40 years, and he was the one who brought it up. He'd had a health scare, turned out to really be nothing, but it got his attention the way that those things typically do. 90 days, she paid every bill, and he sat next to her and answered whatever she asked. He told me later that the hardest part was keeping his hands off the keyboard. And at the end of it, she told me something that I've repeated a dozen times since. She said, "I didn't learn anything I couldn't have learned in an afternoon. I just never knew I was allowed to ask." And that's what I want for you. Not a course, not a project. One afternoon and permission. And if you'd like somebody in the room while you drive that first time, that's exactly what we do on a discovery call. Include the other person, both of you, one conversation, and we're going to find out which account your income comes out of. What stops when Social Security checks stop? And what that leaves you. Call 800-883-1518. Again, 800-883-1518. And do it while there are still two of you on the call. That's the whole reason that I brought it up today. When we come back, we're doing my favorite part of the show, and that is the Retire Financially Fit mailbag. 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
23: Welcome back. I'm Barbara Switek, and this is my favorite part of the show. This is the mailbag, and every week I pull out a few of the questions that listeners send to me, and I know that I read every one of them myself. I noticed something reading through the stack. Hardly anybody wrote in to ask me what to invest in. They wrote to ask whether it's all right to ask. And if you'd like to send me a question, my email is barb@retirefinanciallyfit.com. Send me your first name and the town that you're listening from, and if I read your questions on the air, I'm going to send you a little something to say thank you. All right, let's go ahead and get started. I have Loretta, and she is from Payton, and she writes, I'm 64, and my husband handles all of our finances. He's healthy and sharp, and I trust him completely. How do I bring things up? Like, what happens if something happens to you? I don't want to sound like I'm planning for him to die. Now, Loretta, that's the best question in the stack. And I'd guess 1,000 people just lean toward the radio. So don't bring it up that way. The whole answer is don't say what happens if something happens to you. That sentence has a funeral in it, and a funeral is all he's going to hear. Maybe say this instead. If you were ever laid up for, let's say, 6 weeks, I'd want to be able to pay the bills without bothering you about it. 6 weeks. A bad back, a knee, something ordinary. Every man I watched hear that version says the same thing. He says, well, yeah, that's fair. Because you haven't asked him to imagine dying. You've asked him to let you help. And then don't turn it into a big meeting with an agenda. Ask him for one page, every account, where it is, who to call about it, and nothing else. Hopefully that helps you through this challenge of how to ask questions that are awkward. The next one is from Harland, and he is from Fountain. He says, I'm 71, and I'm the one who does our money. My wife has no interest whatsoever. I've tried explaining it, and her eyes just glaze over. Am I supposed to force her? No, Harlan, you are not. I'd never tell you to do that, but I think you're teaching maybe the wrong subject. I bet you've been trying to explain investments to her, you know, how the accounts work, why you did what you did. She doesn't need any of that, and she's telling you so with her eyes. So maybe try this instead. Don't teach her a thing. Just show her which accounts you have, who to call about each one, and which one your monthly income comes out of. That's not a lesson. That's a map. And hardly anybody glazes over at a map. And Harlan, one more thing. It may not be boredom. Sometimes what looks like no interest is a woman who decided 40 years ago that she was bad with numbers. And she's been protecting herself from finding out ever again. So gently, she may not be bored at all. And sometimes it helps to have maybe someone else help explain things to her, maybe other than yourself. I'd be happy to meet with both of you. Give me a call. Set up that discovery call, 800-883-1518. Okay, we have Juanita, and she is from here in the Springs. I'm 58 and divorced 2 years ago after 31 years of marriage. I got half of everything. I don't know if half is enough, and I'm scared to find out. Ooh, well, Juanita, first, I'm sorry. I mean, 31 years is a long time. And the money part is the part that nobody helps you with. Now, the honest answer, half is a number. It isn't an answer. Half of enough for two people together is very often not enough for one person alone. Two households cost more than one. But I can't tell you how to stand without a lot more information. What I can tell you is this, being scared to add it up is the expensive part. You are 58. If the answer is that something needs to change, you have real time to change it, real options. At 68, the same answer has far fewer doors in it. So let's find out now while finding out is still useful. That's not a hard conversation, and I'd love to help you. That's what the discovery call is all about, a chance to look at your situation and to see if there's any red flags or are you going to be okay. So give me a call, 800-883-1518. Looks like we have Everett, and he is from Falcon. He says, my wife passed away 14 months ago. She did all the bill paying. I have about 3 months of mail in a box in the dining room, and I haven't opened it. I'm 69, and I feel ridiculous. Everett, you are not ridiculous. You are the third person to send me that exact letter this year, and two of the three were men. So I'd like you to do one thing, and only one thing. I want you to set aside 1 hour, not a weekend, 1 hour, and take that box and make three piles. A pile for bills, a pile for statements, and a pile for junk. Don't pay anything, don't decide anything, don't cancel a single thing. Just three piles, and then go do something else. Because that box isn't paperwork, Everett. Every envelope in it has her in it somewhere. And that's why it's still sitting there, and that's perfectly fine. But the pile does not get smaller on its own, and 1 hour is going to tell you whether anything in it is urgent. And one more thing, don't sell anything this year. Not the house, not the investments, nothing. You have my permission to be slow. Somebody should say that out loud to people in your spot, because usually nobody does. 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And ask for a copy. The book is my gift to you, and we're going to pay the postage. Okay, we have Adele, and she is in Castle Rock, and she writes, we've had the same financial advisor for 12 years. In 12 years, he has never once had a conversation with me, only my husband. Am I being oversensitive? Adele, I'd say no, you're not being oversensitive. 12 years is not an oversight. 1 year is an oversight. 12 years is a habit. And I'll say what I said earlier in the show. You are the one most likely to still be here in 20 years. So that man has spent 12 years building a relationship

0: Your son is right about a sticky note on the monitor. Nobody should do that. But a written list locked in a drawer in your own home that one other person knows about, that beats nothing. And nothing is what most houses have. And one thing I'd also add, call the places where your money is and ask about naming a trusted contact. Somebody they're allowed to reach out to if they can't reach you. And it costs nothing and hardly anybody does it. And whatever you decide, tell somebody where that list is. A list no one can find is just paper. One more, and this is the one that I've been saving for last. And it's from Marguerite. And she is in Castle Rock, and she's 79 years old. And she writes, I've been married 54 years, and I have never once written a check. I'm not stupid. I raised 4 children, and I ran the school library in our own town for 20 years. I don't know how the money got away from me, and I am too embarrassed to ask my own husband. Well, Marguerite, I don't think you're embarrassed about money at all. I think you're embarrassed about time, about 54 years of it. So let me tell you what I think actually happened, because I don't believe anybody ever has. Sometime around maybe 1972, 2 young people made a perfectly sensible deal without ever calling it one. He handled the checkbook, you handled the children, the house, the library, and about 900 other things. And that deal worked for 54 years. It worked beautifully. The only trouble with it is that neither of you was ever handed a reason to go back and look at it again. That's not failure of intelligence. That's one of the oldest arrangements there is, running a little longer than maybe it should have. And as far as for being embarrassed to ask him, I'd like you to consider that he may be embarrassed too. I mean, 54 years is a long time to have meant to bring something up. There's a decent chance he's been waiting for you to ask because he didn't know how to start. So don't ask him to teach you anything. Ask him to show you what you own and where it is. Maybe on a Sunday morning over a cup of coffee. You ran a library. You're not going to have any trouble with a list. So I want to thank you for writing that question down and sending it in to me. I know that took a lot of courage. So before I let you all go today, if you've ever been the one who's looked at all of it, or you're the one who's been looking at it alone for 40 years, I'd like you to really go through it with me. We can do that with a discovery call. That's what it's for. We're going to look at where your income comes from, what changes when one of you isn't here, and whether anything needs your attention. And at the end of the call, you're going to have a better idea of where you stand. 800-883-1518. Again, 800-883-1518. Now, one thing I'd like you to work on before our next show. Sit down with the other person in your home and write one page. Not the balances, but every account, where it lives, and the name of the person who can be called about it. That's it. One page. Then tell the other person where you put it. I have watched that one page do more good in a family than most investment decisions I've ever helped somebody make. And one last thing before I let you go. Everything we've talked about for the last hour started with one woman, my grandmother. And she wasn't asking anybody to make her rich. She really never wanted that. She was asking somebody to make sure she'd be all right. And nobody ever showed her enough to know whether she was. If that hadn't happened to her, I'm not sure there'd be a retire financially fit at all. So when I ask you to spend some time writing one page, I'm not asking you as an advisor. I'm asking you because I watched what it cost a woman I love to never have one. And remember the sentence, you don't get to pick the day that somebody hands you the keys. So don't let the first day you drive be the worst day of your life. Remember, you've worked way too hard and for too long to leave your retirement to chance. That's our show for today. I'm Barbara Switek, and this has been Retire Financially Fit. 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
7: Currently, we have 42,000 individuals who are displaced and on an active evacuation, with approximately 45,000 individuals that are in the set status to be prepared to evacuate.
6: U.S. Forest Service Incident Commander Shane Ackerson. The winner of the Freedom 250 Grand Prix through the streets of D.C. is Kyle Kirkwood.
8: 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I hope we do. This was awesome, but this was what a dream come true.
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9: From the Weather Center, overnight expect mainly clear skies with a low of 64. Tomorrow there will be a mix of sunshine and clouds with a chance of a thunderstorm in some areas during the afternoon. Be prepared for gusty winds with any downpour. High temperatures will reach 88 degrees. Tomorrow night anticipate an evening thunderstorm followed by partly cloudy conditions and a low of 59. Moving into Tuesday, it will be partly sunny with another chance of a thunderstorm in some areas during the afternoon. High temperatures will reach 86 degrees. I'm AccuWeather meteorologist Jason Caterina for AM 1460 and FM 101.1, The Answer.
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